0: Hi there.
1: Hi.
0: How are you doing?
2: I'm good.
0: How are
2: you?
1: Excellent.
2: Can I get you?
1: We would like a couple of pints, like you're saying, please.
2: Of course.
1: Thank you very much.
2: It's been all day, don't it?
3: We were dedicated to killing Nazis. That's what we volunteered for.
4: Guy Martin going for a piece of history. How much further can he go?
5: We choose to go to the moon.
6: Wow, what a flank. What a view, isn't it, John?
7: It's absolutely unreal.

0: especially because the American bombers were being decimated in the meantime.
1: So the Schweinfurt and Regensburg raids, they're in August 1943, and Hap Arnold, who is the commander of the US Army Air Forces, he says to his deputy, Lieutenant General Barney Giles, he says, you know, you've got to find a long-range escort. I don't quite care whether it's a brand-new model, it's an existing type, but just find it, and we've got to have enough in 6 months' time.
2: Yeah, but by this time, you know, the weight of Luftwaffe raids against the UK had kind of died down considerably. I mean, you know, there were kind of fighter section commanders who were bored there was so little trade. Surely there was an answer already there, and you know, 1,000 fighter command Spitfires. I mean, you could fit them in drop tanks. Why on earth can they be used?
1: Well, they absolutely could, and they are. And you know, you've got photo reconnaissance Spitfires, which are flying over Berlin no problem at all, and back again. You've got Spitfires by this stage flying off aircraft carriers going to Malta from 1942 onwards.
2: No issue with the Spitfire. I mean, it's perfectly capable of being developed into a really effective long-range escort fighter.
1: It absolutely is, because it can take... It has the capacity to have 216 gallons on board.
2: And drop tanks.
1: Plus 262-gallon... Yeah.
2: And what sort of range does that give
1: it? It's about 1,900, which is about as far as you could ever possibly hope
2: China.
1: To go. Yeah, well, pretty much. Yeah, you can certainly bomb Warsaw back. So they absolutely could. The problem lies with the Commander-in-Chief of Fighter Command, who is Air Chief Marshal Sir Trafford Lee Mallory. For me, he's one of the least talented of air commanders, and there's some very talented air commanders in the Allied firmament in the Second World War, but how he's got to where he got to, I just have no idea. And he's always got this problem of zealously guarding his own forces. And it took him till the spring of 1942 before he'd release any Spitfires to Malta, for example, which was an insanely bad decision. I mean, had Spitfires been there in 1941, a whole host of problems could have been solved. And he is asked to provide Spitfires, this long-range Spitfires. And he says, well, you know, they're already escorting your bombers over Northwest Europe, and we're really stretched, and we don't have enough drop tanks, and we don't really like the idea of our pilots flying such long distances, despite the fact that American pilots are flying those long distances. Yeah. And frankly, they could have given the Spitfires to the USAAF if they needed to. There is no reason at all why the Spitfires aren't developed, except
2: Lee Mallory.
1: Yeah. There's some really brilliant Allied air commanders, but he's not one of them. And yet he gets pretty much to the top of the poll. And I don't know why, because he's complacent, he's unimaginative, he's tactically naive. He's also completely stubborn, and he just is very guarded. He's a bit of a control freak, so he's very guarded about releasing his precious planes, and he won't let them go out of his sight. You know, he's just... He's a piece of work. You know, he's a piece of work. You know, they absolutely should have done.
2: And so, Hap Arnold's reaction to Lee Mallory is sort of intransigence?
1: Well, he's pretty miffed, and with very good reason, frankly.
2: Yeah.
1: You know, it's not good enough. You know, the answer is sitting right in front of their noses. You know, all they've got to do is adapt those Spitfires, and those Spitfires can more than happily do the job.
2: And so, I mean, in the face of Lee Mallory's intransigence, Hap Arnold's back to square one. I mean, you know, what does he do? He's no better off than when he says, sort this out.
1: Yeah, this is a great frustration, because the answer is there right in front of them. But fortunately, there is another option.
0: The engineering company Rolls-Royce were famous for making the Merlin engine that powered formidable aircraft such as the Spitfire. Their chief test pilot was a man called Ron Harker. He was responsible for improving aircraft performance and for assessing how different machines behaved when compared against each other. In the autumn of 1942, the Allies unknowingly caught a break when the sleek airframe of the Mustang P-51 and its underperforming Allison engine caught Harker's eye. And what happened next changed the course of history. I'm taking Roland to Derby, where Ron Harker conducted many of his groundbreaking test flights. Rolls-Royce is still based in the city, and much of its rich aeronautical history can be found at the company's Heritage Centre.

0: Wow, look at this.
1: Yeah, it's amazing, isn't it?
0: Look at this stained glass up here.
1: Came from the original workshop, original factory.
0: And I'm glad they moved it. It kind of gives the whole thing a sort of religious feel. Cathedral to aero engineering. Oh, look at all this.
1: Yeah.
0: Is it everywhere the eye can see? Now, this is going to be fantastic. Look, we've got Rolls and Royce. Oh, look, the Eagle engine. That was the Vimy used when it crossed the Atlantic.
1: Yes.
0: You're having to chip ice off it, go out on the wings. Amazing. And chip ice off it.
1: Well, it's still a complex piece of kit.
0: Yeah.
1: But this one's a Kestrel.
0: Yeah. Oh, this is
1: and you can see how this is evolving into the Merlin.
0: Yeah, I mean, that's the genesis of the Merlin, isn't it? So it developed from this, a sort of bigger version of the Kestrel. And of course, this was used in the prototype BF-109, the measurement, and the Stuka dive bomber.
1: Yeah. It's amazing, any kind of, 500 horsepower.
0: Yeah.
1: It's not very much, is it?
0: There's so much cross-fertilisation, wasn't there?
1: And actually, a DB-601 looks very similar as well. So this is the Allison. And although we're in a room with lots of Rolls-Royce engines, this actually is the Allison V1710. This is the engine that goes into the first Mustang in 1940.
0: Yeah, and this was the engine that Ed Schmood said, promised the British that if he was allowed to design his own aeroplane, he'd get more performance out of it than Curtis were with their Warhawks. And he succeeded in that, by wrapping, a wonderfully new and sleek airframe around this engine. He delivered. But the problem was that as you climbed, the Allison engine and the Mustang as a result ran out of puff.
1: Yeah, and the reason is because this is a supercharger here, and it's got, 1,150 horsepower.
0: Good engine for the time.
1: It's a very good engine. And it's got a supercharger, but a comparatively small one.
0: Mm-hmm.
1: And the supercharger is important, isn't it? Because this is all about, as the air gets thinner, as you get higher.
0: It's absolutely key. A high-performance fighter piston engine like this has a voracious appetite for air. A Spitfire needed something like the volume of a double-decker bus every minute when it was running at full chat. And the supercharger is the mechanism through which that is delivered. As you climb, the air gets thinner. There's less pressure, there's less air, and all of that is what's required by the piston engine to deliver the power necessary. And so you need that supercharger to, in effect, stuff air at high pressure into the engine so it's capable of delivering the power necessary.
1: Yeah, but the problem with this has got good horsepower for 1940. Mm-hmm. And the supercharger can help you keep that performance up to around 10 to 15,000 feet, but not much more than that.
0: No, no, no. After that, the Allison engine just runs out of puff.
1: And that's the shortcoming of the Allison, which means that once you're getting sort of beyond 10, 15,000 feet, it's just not got a supercharger that can cope with it. It
0: doesn't have the air it needs to carry on developing the power that the aeroplane requires. Yep. So the Mustang was always held back by that.
1: Yep. Got it. So the interesting thing is that here at Rolls-Royce, the chief test pilot is Ron Harkin.
0: Yeah.
1: And obviously, he's absolutely familiar with all the engines. Mm-hmm. He's testing a lot of other planes. He's actually been flying a Messerschmitt 109F, which has been captured intact. And there's a lot he likes about the Mustang.
0: Yeah.
1: He thinks this is great. But he's frustrated by its lack of power. And what Harker realises, and of course he would do because he's the chief test pilot, is that actually a Merlin could fit in a Mustang without a massive amount of change.
0: If you can get an Allison engine in a Mustang, it's a longer engine.
1: Yeah.
0: You get an Allison engine in a Mustang, you're going to be able to get a Merlin in too.
1: Exactly. And the key thing about the Merlin in the summer of 1942 is that we're now with the Merlin 61.
0: Yeah.
1: And the Merlin 61 has got 1,565 horsepower, so nearly 1,600 horsepower. But it's also got a two-stage, two-speed supercharger, so a much bigger supercharger at the end here. But what he realises is that this engine, and you can see it because we've got a Merlin 12 right next to us, is a very similar size. And by the summer of 1942, we're at the stage of having the Merlin 61.
0: And that's already proving its mettle in the Spitfire. I mean, it had a dramatic effect on the performance of the Spitfire and ensured that it was 70 miles an hour faster, could reach an altitude 10,000 feet higher. And he wondered, if you can get that Allison in the Mustang, you can definitely get this in with its supercharger, and might it have the same sort of impact on the Mustang's performance?
1: The Merlin 61's got improved horsepower. It's 1,565 horsepower rather than 1,150. Yeah. And it's got this much more sophisticated two-stage, two-speed supercharger.
0: Which, despite being enormous by comparison with the Allison supercharger, fits on the back of the shorter Merlin, so it's going to fit in the Mustang. You know, the Merlin 61 could, if you will, go to 11 at just the point when this one was stuck at 10. It just transformed the performance of the Mustang.
1: And it's absolutely transformative, isn't it? Because at 28,000 feet, the Mustang with the Merlin 61 in it can fly 70 miles an hour faster than the Focke Wulf 190.
0: Yeah.
1: And at 35,000 feet, it can do 455 miles an hour. I mean, that's untold speed.
0: I mean, it's just unbeatable. And, I mean, it's faster than anything until the German jets arrive. And, and at, you know, 35,000 feet was an altitude that previous generations of Mustang couldn't even get to.
1: Yeah, just couldn't even dream of.
0: You know, the Merlin transformed the Mustang from being what the fighter pilots called a downstairs maid into a fighter plane that could operate upstairs.
1: Yeah, yeah, yeah. Well, I mean, the thing is that every brilliant airframe needs an equally brilliant engine. It's a marriage, isn't it? It's a marriage of two different things. And suddenly, with the advent of the Merlin 61 in the front of the Mustang, you've suddenly got this perfect combination. You've got that marriage that you need that combines all the brilliance of the airframe with the power of the Merlin 61.
0: Yeah, so, I mean, aeroplanes like the Spitfire and the Hurricane, they were made for the Merlin.
1: Yes.
0: But the Merlin made the Mustang.
1: Yeah, that's nice. The positive change made by putting the Merlin engine into the P-51 Mustang cannot be underestimated. It revolutionised the performance of the aircraft, which was now able to reach new heights that were previously unachievable. But there was still one piece of the puzzle missing that could make the Mustang the perfect long-range fighter escort. The plane now needed to be adapted to carry more fuel to improve its range, both on board and with the addition of drop tanks. I'm taking Roland back to Sewell Aerodrome, where I've been told the museum has a rare example of something used by the adapted Mustangs.
0: So, God, here we are at last.
1: Yeah.
0: Quite the longest Nissan hut I've seen.
1: Good morning.
2: Good morning.
0: Hi.
1: Wow,
0: how
1: look at this.
0: Oh, my Lord. Look at it. Fantastic.
1: It's absolutely crammed, isn't it?
0: It's a treasure trove. It's not, oh, look, secondhand books. I can't ever...
1: Don't get distracted. Don't get distracted.
0: There's not an inch of wall space that's not covered with cool stuff.
1: Oh, look at that.
0: I could spend hours in here. Fantastic.
1: That's amazing, isn't it? But there is a reason I brought you here.
0: Oh, yeah?
1: Which is not to get distracted by secondhand books or anything that they've got to play. It's because here at this museum, they've got a drop tank.
0: Oh,
1: and
0: really?
1: Not just any old drop tank, a drop tank that would have been used on a P-51.
0: Oh, fantastic. But we've got a little time to look around first.
1: Well, maybe a little bit.
0: All right, thanks.
1: And, David, this is a drop tank.
3: Indeed it is. They were produced really for the P-47.
1: Right.
3: But of course, once the Mustang came into operation, then they naturally adapted it to the Mustang as well.
1: And pretty lightweight?
3: Very lightweight, yes indeed.
0: Can we try picking it up and see if we can do it, James?
1: Yep.
0: Oh, that's not good at all. One person could do that with a handle. Let's run.
1: Oh, yeah.
0: Okay. Yep.
1: Easy.
0: And did they only make them out of aluminium, David?
3: No, they also made them out of paper.
0: Like papier-mâché?
3: Yes, and they actually impregnated it with certain glues that were semi-resistant to fuel, to petrol.
1: So, David, how does it work then? You know, what's going on here? This is obviously where you put it in.
3: That's the fuel filler, yes. Then they'd fill the tank, okay, and then they would attach it to the Mustang's wing, to the bomb shackle, essentially, with bands.
1: Okay, so it's got the bomb shackle under the wing anyway.
3: Yes, and then the bands are essentially where
1: like
3: these
1: straps.
3: Red markers are, like straps. Yeah,
1: okay. Canvas or something?
3: Yes.
0: And then,
3: in fact, I think they were metal, light metal as well.
0: Oh, right, okay. Right. I see, some metal bands.
3: Yes. Yeah. And then they would attach the actual
1: hose
3: to itself here, okay, and then that would go underneath the wing.
1: Along here?
3: Yeah, and then connect to the underneath of the Mustang on the leading edge of the wing, essentially.
0: And how did the hose kind of detach itself when you dropped the tank?
3: When it was dropped, it was actually a glass fitting.
0: Oh, right, so
3: the glass shattered and it dropped, yes.
1: And it shattered just because of the weight of the straps being undone and the weight of it?
3: Yes.
1: Okay.
3: And remember as well that a lot of the times this wouldn't actually be completely empty when they dropped it.
0: Right, okay.
1: So right, right, right, right, right, right. Because you want to do it before it completely runs out.
3: Yes.
1: And presumably they're sucking in the fuel equally from each wing, because yes. you don't want to have a kind of lopsided wake, do you?
3: No.
1: So it's going into one...
3: One feed. Into
0: right, the, yeah. Okay. Yeah. Okay. Yeah. And did they ever get stuck under the wing? I mean, you want to get rid of it. Okay.
3: Yeah, I'm sure all they right. did, you know. But essentially, where they traditionally drop the tank would be in Belgium, Holland, France, wherever they work, or sometimes over the German border, you know. So if it got stuck, yes, it caused a problem, but not much of a problem, because you would have hoped that they would have been considerably lighter than when they took off.
0: So the shape of it didn't affect the performance too much.
3: No, because it's more or less an aerodynamic shape, you know. And the other thing is, you know, it was okay. It didn't cause too much of a problem, unless, of course, you were jumped by the Germans.
1: Right.
0: Yeah.
3: You know, and then you would have to have a wingman or something to actually escort you out of the combat zone.
1: But the point is, you're using these on the way out, and then you're relying on your inbuilt tanks for combat and for getting you home again.
3: Yes.
1: And these things here, these are vents, are they?
3: Air vents, yes. Right, okay. So you don't get a vacuum in the tank.
1: Got it. Right, okay. Got it. So the transformative moment for the future of the Mustang, really, as a long-range escort fighter, is when Barney Giles does those tests, and they put 100 gallons behind the pilot... And then they have two 75-gallon drop tanks, and one in each wing. This is actually 108, but this would have been on a Mustang, but one on each wing.
3: Yes.
1: So it can take even more than 75 gallons.
3: Yes.
1: It's ingenious, really, isn't it? I mean, it's so simple and so straightforward, and yet it's such a game changer for the Mustang.
0: Yeah, absolutely fantastic.
1: I mean, and indeed for the Allies.
0: I mean, for the Allies.
1: Incredible. It's a kind of it's the kind of final piece of the jigsaw, which starts all the way back in May 1940 with the British Commission. Suddenly being in operation in December 1943, suddenly they've got the right airframe, they've got the right engine, and they've now got the capacity with these to get all the way to Berlin.
0: And make the most of all that extra power and performance that the Merlin gave them. Finally, the Mustang can deliver on all that early promise, on the potential that was sort of, you know, unfulfilled until this point. It can finally do what it's supposed to do over Berlin or even further east. It's fantastic to see this in real life.
1: Yeah.
0: I mean, it's rare that they survive, I imagine, given that they're all sort of...
3: This is very rare.
0: Yeah.
3: Indeed.
0: Yeah.
1: Oh, well, thanks, David. That's absolutely fascinating.
3: It's a pleasure.
1: Oh, I just can't get over how light it is.
0: Yeah.
1: So, David, should we take it back in?
3: Yes, please do.
0: Fantastic.
1: And we can hold it on this.
3: That's how light it is.
0: All right.
1: Look at that.
0: We go. Get footage of us dropping it.
1: Yeah, it is a drop tank.
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1: The first fully adapted P-51Bs started arriving in the UK in November 1943. With the Mustang finally capable of providing the long-range escort the Allied bombers so desperately needed, it now fell to the skill and experience of American pilots to take on the missions. And the new Mustangs were given to the 354 Fighter Group, based at Boxted in Essex, where three squadrons can now fly missions deep into Germany.
2: Richard, hello.
3: Hello.
2: I'm James. How are you?
3: Hello. Nice to see
4: nice
3: you.
4: Nice to meet you. Yeah. Thanks for having us along.
3: Welcome to Boxted Airfield Museum.
4: It's terrific to be here.
2: I mean, having studied so much about the 354 Fighter Group, to finally be here...
4: You can just imagine it, though. Look at the fields over there with the runways and the taxiways and the sort of hard standings and things. You sort of imagine it as a real-life fighter station.
2: Yep, and you've got the Nissan huts and you've got the unmistakable wartime concrete over there.
4: And beyond that, you can just imagine there the sort of the Thunderbolts, the Mustangs all lined up and the runways, the hard standings. I mean, it's so flat. You can see it as a sort of active airfield.
3: Yes, absolutely, yeah. And the Mustangs were all out in the open, rearming and refueling, and the basic maintenance all went on in the open. So this would have been full of Mustangs in this area. One squadron in this area and then the other two squadrons across the other side of the flying field.
4: Yeah, the noise of those Merlins and Pratt & Whitney's must have echoed around the whole county.
3: Yes, an incredible sound, yeah. Yeah, taken off in pairs, yeah, incredible.
4: And I mean, you know, they were kind of fresh off the boat from the States, the American pilots. You know, do you know what they made of the local area? How they reacted to being here? Because it's the middle of winter as well, wasn't it?
3: That's right, yeah. Most of the complaints were about the weather.
4: Yeah.
3: The wet and the cold. 16 men to a hut, and a small coal stove in the centre of the hut. And the coal was rationed anyway, so a lot of the time they didn't get the coal.
2: Well, thanks for letting us come.
4: Yeah, that's great.
2: Be good to have a look inside these Nissan huts.
3: Please do.
4: Oh, thanks very much.
3: This Nissan hut contains the main history of the airfield, so please enjoy.
4: Fabulous. Oh, well, thanks very much, Richard.
2: Yeah,
4: take care.
3: Nice to see you.
2: Cheers.

0: can't see the Nissenhaus.
1: So. Oh, okay. Right. So we're looking out. Yeah. So that way.
0: And I think there's a row of trees along here and another one which looks like it kind of cuts across the line of the runway.
1: So, Roland, although the 354th, they're new to Boxtel, they're new to England, but actually all their pilots, by this stage of the war, they're coming in with huge amounts of hours in their logbooks. These American pilots, they've got more like 350.
0: Yeah, and while some of the younger ones certainly will have had, you know, lots of hours in the logbook in the States and flying sort of frontline single-seat fighters, they were also joining people who'd been in the UK, Great Britain, flying Thunderbolts, and had also had enormous experience in the Far East or in India or indeed Italy as well.
1: Yeah, absolutely. Well, and one of those is Jim Howard, who is the commander of the 356th Squadron, which is part of the 354th. And he's actually begun his career as a US Navy pilot, then joined the American Volunteers Group, the Flying Tigers, in China. And it's only when they get disbanded in July 1942 that he gets sent back to the US. And rather than going back to the Navy, he joins the US Army Air Force as a captain and ends up in the 354th.
0: Yeah, I mean, he could hardly have had more combat experience before arriving in the UK to fly and lead a Mustang squadron. I mean, he comes sort of battle-hardened and familiar with the sort of demands of combat, converting to a new aeroplane from the Warhawks and the Hellcats and things he was flying in the Far East is not a big job, particularly with something as easy to get to grips with as the Mustang.
1: Yeah, no, absolutely. And again, when you've just got that many hours in your logbook and you've got that much experience, you know, you're no longer thinking about how you fly. You can focus entirely on the combat.
0: Yeah.
1: Aspect of it, which means that all this might be unfamiliar and might be new to you, and flying operationally over Germany, for example, might be new, but the principles of flying, the principles of combat, you know, you've already got that experience.
0: Yeah, you've got that sixth sense as well. I mean, you know when something's not right, and this is something obviously which serves Jim Howard well when he finds he's on his own.
1: Yeah, so you combine a really, really good aircraft with really good experienced pilots. And then, you know, by the start of 1944, these guys are really, really good to go. I mean, they know what they're about. They're familiar with the plane.
0: They might be shiny and new. They're over here. They're sort of immaculately dressed, lovely haircuts, beautiful teeth. But this is a sort of, well-drilled, experienced squadron benefiting from battle-hardened pilots who've been over here flying an aeroplane that is exceptional. This is a unit that's arrived in the UK, which rightly great things were expected, and over the months ahead proved that faith and that hope is not misplaced. You know, within a second, third, fourth mission, they're flying seven-hour sorties to far side of Germany and back.
2: On Tuesday, the 11th of January 1944, all the elements came together when Major Jim Howard found himself protecting a formation of bombers on his own. He dived down and took out an ME-110, then a 109, before chasing after a Fokker Wolf 190. He'd shot down three planes in less than a minute. For more than half an hour, he protected his bombers, diving and climbing. Not a single Allied bomber was lost. He had saved them all, one Mustang against 30 Luftwaffe fighters. For his efforts, Major Howard was awarded the Medal of Honor, the highest military award for valor. He brushed away the fuss, famously stating, "I seen my duty and I done it."
1: And Roland, that action by Jim Howard on the 11th of January 1944, what that shows is that by this stage of the war, the Americans, the Allies, have got a massive qualitative leap over the Luftwaffe. They've got pilots now that have got all the experience, they've got the hours in their logbooks to perform in that way.
0: Yeah, and brilliant. But until the arrival of the Mustang, they couldn't do it beyond Germany's western borders. That's no good.
1: Yeah.
0: You know, you can have best pilots in the world. You're not going to beat Germany unless you can do what they're doing over Berlin. And finally, in the Mustang, they've got an aeroplane that allows them to carry out the fight where they need to carry out the fight, to do the job they need to do where it's required.
1: Yeah, and it's extraordinary because he shoots down six enemy planes, but then he's constantly seeing off, he's protecting the B-17s as they're heading home. And he's doing that by diving down and then climbing back up again. And again, it's only with that marriage of the Merlin engine with that incredible airframe that enables that plane to be able to do what it can do.
0: Well, it's such a potent combination. You've got that incredible engine, that sort of superlative above 25,000 feet, which can get him there as quickly as he needs to get there, and then slip down in that incredibly aerodynamic airframe as well. So he's got an airplane that can climb faster than the Luftwaffe and can dive faster than the Luftwaffe. And so he's on his own, but he can still climb, dive, and make a nuisance of himself. And also, he had the fuel to do that with abandon. You know, he knew he could do that and still make it home.
1: Yeah, which he does. This is why that day is such a pivotal moment, because suddenly it's a kind of manifestation of everything that the Americans have hoped for from this plane. Suddenly on that day, they realise that they've got an absolute winner, a winner that could completely take them forward, not only for D-Day, but for the rest of the war.
0: The Mustang has facilitated the job that the 8th Air Force came to Britain to do.
1: Yeah.
0: Until the arrival of the Mustang, they simply couldn't do it.
1: Yeah, it is literally the answer to their prayers, isn't it?
0: It really is.
1: Jim Howard's heroics on that early January day in 1944 were unquestionably an extraordinary individual performance, but the hidden history behind it tells us so much more. Everyone knew that the Mustang was a potential winner, but it was proved it that day. After 4 years of development, the United States Army Air Force finally had the plane and the men to deliver what they needed. They had a long-range fighter that could escort bombers deep into the Reich, and that helped them win air superiority over the whole of Northwest Europe just 4 months later in April 1944. And that was vital, not just for D-Day, but for victory in Europe in May 1945. My thanks to Roland White and to my guests and to you for watching. This is Hidden Histories of World War II.

0: People have no idea how much NASA has impacted their lives.
1: One, liftoff.
2: Artificial intelligence, it's a revolution.
3: There are so many unanswered questions.
4: We are on the dark side of the universe.
5: If I give you the right to kill me, then that gives me the right to kill you.
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7: Geico knows there's a home you and a road you. 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
7: Meanwhile, road you always has an escape in an RV covered with Geico's added 24/7 emergency roadside service, so he can explore more of the great outdoors in real life. Except maybe the ravine where the gazelle got stuck. 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It feels good to be road you. It feels good to Geico.

0: I'm here in southern Italy. And in this episode, I'm going to be looking at the exploits of some very significant Polish forces.
1: In September 1939, Poland was invaded by German forces from the west, starting the Second World War. Just a few weeks later, the Soviet Union also invaded from the east, with Poland ultimately being erased from the map. Many Poles now found themselves prisoners of either the Nazis or the Soviets. So how is it that Polish forces ended up regrouped in southern Italy at the start of 1944?
0: More to the point, how come in their very first action they were sent in against the Germans at Monte Cassino, a nut that successive Allied forces had failed to crack in over 4 months of bitter fighting? I'm James Holland, and this is Hidden Histories of World War II.

0: This is Monte Cassino in southern Italy. In September 1943, Allied forces finally made it onto the Italian mainland, having first taken Sicily a month earlier. At the same time, following the fall of the Italian dictator Benito Mussolini, the Italians surrendered to the Allies. As Allied forces made their way up towards Rome, the fight for Italy was now a straight contest between the Allies and Nazi Germany. But the mountainous terrain became a backdrop for some of the bloodiest fighting of the entire war. Especially here, around Monte Cassino. I've been joined by historian Alex Ritchie. She is an expert in Polish history and is the perfect companion to explore the amazing effort of the Poles here in 1944.
1: Alex, the Italian campaign is seen rightly, I think, as a pretty brutal, bloody affair, and the Battle of Cassino, the absolute pinnacle of that awfulness. You know, by May 1944, successive Allied forces have tried to take this and completely failed. Suddenly the Poles arrive and they're thrust into it and expected to do the work. But just to get to Italy, they've been on this most astonishing journey, haven't they?
2: It's absolutely amazing what the Poles accomplish, because not only are they thrown into the fighting, but after what an experience they've been through. So when people think of the beginning of World War II, they think of Westerplatte. They think of the Nazis invading. Yes. 1st of September 1939, these terrible things are happening. What's less well known is that on the 17th of September, Stalin invades the eastern half of Poland, his sphere of influence. And this, of course, was all agreed on the Molotov-Ribbentrop Pact, where Hitler and Stalin agreed to divide Poland between them. So all of a sudden, all these Soviet Red Army troops are invading Poland from the east. And the Poles simply don't know what to do. And of course, there's no chance at all that they can be victorious against the two worst dictatorships on the planet at the time. And so on the German side, the Nazis really start to take over Poland in this racial grounds. Of course, they go after university professors, and they go after, of course, the Jews. They go after anybody who might be considered to be possibly foment resistance in the future. But on the eastern side, Stalin is doing more or less the same thing, but on class grounds, that anybody who's a school teacher, who works in a post office, who's a politician of any kind, anybody who might possibly do something to foment resistance against the Soviets is basically taken away. And so there are tens and tens and tens of thousands. They estimate around about 360,000 Poles are taken. They are arrested by the NKVD. They're rounded up. They're put on trains, cattle trucks, goods wagons, and basically trundled to all parts of the Soviet Union. Many tens of thousands of them die of starvation or disease. They're just simply sent all over the Soviet Union. And the miracle that saves them, ironically, is Barbarossa.
0: The pact hammered out between Germany and the Soviet Union only held for 10 months. In June 1941, Nazi Germany mounted the largest invasion in the history of mankind. As 3 million troops poured into territory occupied by the Soviets, Stalin moved quickly to counter the attack, and what followed over the next 6 months was bloody and brutal warfare. The Soviets realigned with the Allies, but thousands upon thousands of Poles remained captive across the Soviet Union. And events had left Stalin momentarily shaken and on the back foot.
2: He starts to feel quite vulnerable. And fortunately, Churchill and General Sikorsky, who's the president of the Polish government in exile in London, are very, very clever and quick to jump on this opportunity and say, there are all these Polish prisoners in the Soviet Union. Maybe we can get them out somehow. So this is the beginning of this amazing, amazing journey. Sikorsky actually meets with Stalin. They sign this pact and say, okay, we can coddle together all these both soldiers and civilians to help the war effort. And that's kind of as far as they go.
0: General Sikorsky's meetings with Mikhailovich Molotov and Joseph Stalin were not only about how the Poles would join the Allied war effort, but also about where they would fight. The Poles would also need a leader on the ground to control their forces, and they managed to get their man just in time.
2: They find this extraordinary general, General Anders, and he is about to be killed in the prison cell, in the death cell, at the Lubyanka prison in Moscow. And he's dragged out, thinking he's going to be shot. He's taken out and told, oh, by the way, you're going to be the new commander-in-chief of this new Polish force that we're putting together. At the beginning, Stalin doesn't want them to leave the Soviet Union. He wants them to fight on what we call the Eastern Front.
1: Right.
2: But Churchill is very cagey and clever, and he and Sikorsky cook up this idea that let's tell Stalin that we need to use these troops against the potential Nazi threat, against the, not so much the Baku oil fields, but what if the Germans start then to invade the oil fields in Iraq? And right. It's a miracle that they're allowed to go there, because otherwise most of them would have just been killed on the Eastern Front against the Germans.
1: So they're basically, all these disparate Poles all over the place, all you know, some up high in the Arctic circles, some spread to the four winds. They're told to kind of sort of muster down in the southern part of the Soviet Union,
2: absolutely.
1: Uzbekistan, Azerbaijan, these sort of areas.
2: Absolutely.
1: And told to sort of meet here and then we'll kind of take it from there.
2: Absolutely. Well, what happens first is that General Anders starts to send out word all throughout the Soviet Union, and collection points are set up along the rail lines and near these gulags, and the Polish troops and the civilians are allowed to gather. Then they're taken by rail, and the first place that they gather is along the Volga River. It's kind of a central point. You can see this place here. It's quite faint, but these arrows show some of the places yeah. from the gulag that they've come. And they gather here in Buzluk, and then they start to gather in 1941 already. So then they start heading to Uzbekistan.
1: But before that, Alex, I mean, when they're mustering down here, obviously they're incredibly weakened after their experiences of being in the gulags and whatever in these camps. And then there's a typhus epidemic and a malaria epidemic and a whole load more come a cropper because of that.
2: Absolutely.
1: I mean, it's just horrendous, isn't it?
2: It's an unbelievable journey. It's unbelievable. And of course, they're going by foot for the most part. They're not,
1: sure.
2: you know, foot or sometimes by rail, but that's it. And so they do this incredible journey. So when you think of the time, by the time they get to Italy, they've gone through this massive journey. So they
1: thousands of miles.
2: They go from here in 1942, then they get into Krasnoyarsk, across the Caspian Sea, which is also a terrible journey.
1: Yep.
2: And then they end up in Iran. Then they move into Iraq.
1: Yeah, up to Kirkuk, don't they?
2: To Kirkuk, exactly. And again, this is shown on this extraordinary

0: They arrive at Monte Cassino ready for the most brutal battle of the entire Italian campaign.
1: Absolutely.
0: It's just astonishing.
1: Yeah, and it's partly because of what they've been through. They have seen the invasion of their homeland by the Nazis and the terrible things that were done already by the Einsatzgruppen and so
0: sure.
1: on then. They've seen the invasion by the Soviets, and they've themselves experienced what it means to be under a dictatorship, what it means to live in a gulag, what it means to be sent to the Lubyanka, and so on. They understand that this is an existential fight for Poland.
0: Sure.
1: And they are determined not to be ruled by Moscow or by Berlin. And so when you get the Poles on the front lines, there's none of this, oh, you know, the poor Germans or lack of morale or anything else. The Poles knew why they were fighting. The Poles who'd been in Siberia knew what life under a dictatorship meant. They were fighting for their lives, and they were fighting for their families, and they were fighting for their homeland, and they would sacrifice their lives without thinking about it because they were so determined to win this war.
2: People have no idea how much NASA has impacted their lives.
3: One, liftoff.
4: Artificial intelligence, it's a revolution.
5: There are so many unanswered questions.
6: We are on the dark side of the universe.
7: If I give you the right to kill me, then that gives me the right to kill you.
8: He's a madman. I mean, he's just

0: time had come for a decisive blow at the enemy, and the first assault on the European mainland was about to be effected. Soon to be followed by the bitterly contested landing at Anzio.
1: When the Allies landed on the Italian mainland in the autumn of 1943, the obvious objective was to move up towards Rome. The American Fifth Army had landed at Salerno, south of Naples, and began moving up along the western coast. Meanwhile, the British Eighth Army worked its way up the east, Adriatic coast. But the road to Rome was not an easy one, due to mountainous terrain and heavy German defences. The first organised line the Allies encountered was the Bernhard Line, which they broke through in late 1943. But progress slowed as the winter set in. I brought Alex to Pietro Vairano, to the point where the Allies

0: mustered and regrouped as the weather deteriorated. From here, the scale of the challenge becomes immediately apparent.
1: Well, we're at the upper Volturno Valley. Alex, what a view, eh?
2: This is unbelievable, absolutely amazing.
1: Yeah, it's not, though, if you're the Allied forces, end of 1943, beginning of 1944, because 80 miles that way is Rome. And you see these mountains here. This is part of a kind of sort of double lock defensive system by the Germans. The Winter Line, the Bernhard Line, and then beyond that, the Gustav Line. And 80 miles away, that's where Rome is. And they say that all roads lead to Rome. Well, they do here in Italy, but the options for the Allies is actually quite limited, because you've got the coastal road over there. There's a Tyrrhenian Sea. You could go up that, but the mountains go right over to the coast, just over there. And that gives you very little room for manoeuvre. Yeah. Then you've got the Adriatic coast. Well, that's okay. There's a route up there, but you've still got to then get back across the leg to Rome. Then there's a third route, which is in the kind of sort of middle of the leg, which is going through the mountains. And again, doesn't give you much room for manoeuvre. Or you've got this from Naples all the way up through here, past those mountains there, up through what's known as the Mignano Gap. And that's the best route up. The problem is, you've got to get through that double lock system. And so what the Allies got to do, they managed by the end of 1943, they've got through the first of this double lock system. They've got through the Winter Line, the Bernhard Line. But now in 1944, they're confronting the Gustav Line, and that's Monte Cassino and the Cassino Massive. And it's an absolute horror story. It's really, really difficult to break through, particularly in wintertime.
2: Yeah. And it's only when you see it and you see the geography. I mean, you say that there are ways through these mountains, but when you actually look around, it's almost impossible for an ordinary person to see where on earth you'd break through. How do you get through these mountain passes, particularly when they're bristling with German troops and fortifications?
1: Well, absolutely. But by the spring of 1944, the weather's improving, the skies are starting to clear, so the Allies can bring to bear their superiority in air power and firepower a little bit more.
0: Having broken through the Germans' winter line, attention turned to cracking the second line of defence, known as the Gustav Line. In the early months of 1944, the Allies staged three attempts to break through the German defences amassed around Monte Cassino. Each time, the assault was thwarted, and the battle ended with little Allied progress. The US Fifth Army's General Mark Clark observed, "In that winter of 1944, there was plenty of opportunity to die in the hills around Cassino and in the Liri Valley." A new plan was needed, which was formulated by General Sir Harold Alexander.
1: The Allies decided what they're going to do is they're going to bring both armies side by side, the US 5th Army and the British 8th Army. The 8th Army's been over on the Adriatic coast, so they're going to bring the bulk of them over. And that includes, for this battle, the Battle for Rome, going to be launched on the 11th of May 1944, that includes the Polish forces of Tukor.
2: And that's so interesting because the Poles have been, of course, they've done their huge trek through Siberia. They've gone through Iran, Iraq, into Palestine. And at the Quebec Conference in August of 1943, Churchill and Roosevelt says, okay, it's time for the Poles to actually go into combat. That we've gotten them ready, we've trained them and so on, we've got equipment, and now it's time for them to fight. The first thing they do is they stay in Palestine and they train in the mountains. Now I understand why.
1: Yeah.
2: Because they're going up and down mountains, learning how to get, you know, climb and dig trenches and everything else. Because look at the terrain that they're going to be fighting in.
1: Well, yes, but of course the other thing is that the demands on the Allies are huge. They're truly global by the middle of 1944. And, you know, it's a case of kind of all hands to the pump, really, because, you know, Allied forces are needed for the upcoming cross-channel invasion of Normandy. They're needed in the Pacific. They're needed here in the Mediterranean in Italy. And, you know, 120,000 Polish troops are all sort of gung-ho and ready to take on the Germans. That's a very useful addition.
2: Absolutely. And it's interesting that the British have said that one of the conditions is that the Polish armed forces have to fight together. So although one small force, the Carpathians, have been in Tobruk, now they're all going to be together and they're all going to be joining this big attack on Rome in one unit. It's the first time they've done this, the first time they fought together. So it's a very exciting, tense moment. Will they make it to Rome?
1: Well, yeah, and just imagine what this scene here, this valley floor of the Upper Volturno was like in kind of the second half of April, beginning beginning of May 1944, because having cracked through the winter line, now they're safe here. And so this is a massive build-up of camps all in this flat area here, of artillery, of troops, of tanks and forces and supplies and ammunition dumps, and of course, the Poles as well.
2: It's just hard to imagine what the atmosphere must have been like, how tense it must have been, the movement, the activity, and what the troops would have felt like. The Poles were ready to go. They wanted to attack the Germans. They wanted to free their homeland. One can only imagine the feelings that they were all feeling when they were just about to go.
3: It's been all day, don't they?
4: We were dedicated to killing Nazis. That's what we volunteered for.
5: 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How much further can he go?
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7: 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What a view, isn't it, John?
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2: Monte Cassino was the obstacle standing between the Allies and the road to Rome. Our next stop is Monte Trocchio, which offers an incredible vantage point of the Cassino Massif and the Liri Valley. Alex and I have been joined by historian and archaeologist Damiano Paravano. He lives locally and has an outstanding knowledge and understanding of the events that took place here. For Alex, it's her first view of the battlefield.
3: Now, what's really amazing coming up here is actually seeing the monastery for the first time in situ, you know, understanding how high it is in the valley. This structure dominates the landscape. You can imagine how the Americans and how the Allies would have reacted seeing this and knowing that it was in the hands of the Germans. It's just impossible to think about getting past this area.
4: Yeah, and I often wonder what the Allies must have thought when they got here, because, you know, they've invaded southern Italy in September 1943. They finally got through the Bernhard Line, which is just behind us, the first of this kind of sort of double lock defensive system at the end of 1943. And then they come up here onto Monte Trocchio in January 1944 and look out over that. And there's the Liri Valley, and at the end of it is Rome. But you can't get into the Liri Valley until you've outflanked this position. I mean, it's a nightmare.
5: Yeah, we have to imagine that the environment was completely different. The city of Cassino was smaller and more concentrated on the hill of Castle Hill. The Appio Monte Cassino is just above the Casilina, the Via Casilina, and from there they were able to control the access to the Liri Valley. So that's why the Appio Monte Cassino was so important for the Germans. And at the end, we have Monte Cairo, which is the highest mountain of the Liri Valley. The Germans flooded the valley itself,
4: yep.
5: And we see the Appio Monte Cassino on the summit of the hill, and from there, they dominated everything, especially the Via Casilina, which at the time was the only usable road by military vehicles.
4: And of course, you can't use the Via Casilina, which you need, this main artery to Rome. You can't use it until you've got clear of Cassino Town and the monastery and the Monte Cassino Massif, that whole little mountain range there. Because, of course, you've got guns being directed down onto that road from observers on the high ground. And what happens is this just turns into this awful, brutal kind of sort of meat grinder of a battle, because, you know, successive forces are attacking here in the first part of 1944. You know, you have the French and the Americans attacking in late January. Then you have 4th Indian Division and the bombing of the monastery in February. That doesn't work either. Then you have the New Zealanders trying to attack through the town and the bombing of the town in March. That doesn't work. And then everyone takes a deep breath and they think, okay, this just isn't going to work. We need to have a completely different plan. And that's when they decide to bring over 8th Army from the Adriatic coast alongside the US 5th Army here. So you've got two armies side by side. Wait for the weather to dry out a little bit. Wait for the mud to go, the skies to clear, and then have another go. And that's set for the 11th of May, and that is Operation Diadem, the assault on Rome.
3: But you see how difficult it's going to be, because the Germans control not just Monte Cassino, but the entire area. So they've got machine gun nests and artillery coming, raining down on anybody who's going to try and get through this valley. And so you see how it's just not Monte Cassino, it's the whole and entire area that's so fortified and makes it almost impossible to just think of sending any kind of troops into that area without a terrible consequences.
4: Well, exactly that. Because what you've got is you've got German observers on the high ground directing the artillery fire, which has already been kind of zeroed. You know, they've already pinpointed where they're going to fire this stuff, right onto the road. So until you've cleared those slopes of all Germans, you simply can't pass through, and that's the problem.
5: Absolutely. The key point is the ground. They had time to set this incredible defensive system since September 1943. They included all the elements of the ground and the territory itself, like the rivers, the Gari,
4: yes,
5: and the Rapido.
4: So successive forces have tried to take Monte Cassino and failed.
3: Yeah, it's amazing.
4: Yeah, it's an amazing position, isn't it? Really, really is. And you certainly can see it clearly from here.

Today, just as in 1944, the dominant feature in this landscape is the monastery that sits high up on the Monte Cassino massif. In early 1944, after Allied attempts to take the position failed, the monastery was flattened by an aerial bombardment.

0: The Germans, who had stayed outside of the religious site, now felt free to move in. When the Poles arrived here in late April, the monastery lay in ruins, and that allowed the Germans to maximize its use as a defensive position. The bombing of the monastery has always been seen as a source of controversy, which the Germans played for great propaganda value.
1: And they say exactly the same thing. Hate them.
0: But I'm not convinced that it made much difference to the challenge facing the Poles. I brought Alex up to a location known as Snake's Head Ridge to take a closer look.
2: It's really amazing to be up here across from this magnificent monastery, this massive building. And yet when you get up here, you realize that it's not just a solid block. It looks like that from down below in the valley. It's undulating landscape. It's very complicated. It folds and it twists. And you could just imagine trying to fight a battle on this terrain, these terrible angles. And this is the sort of thing that's happened already, because by the time the Poles get here, there have been a number of battles that have taken place right here.
3: Yeah, absolutely. And you can see that where we are now, Alex, we're actually on a sort of higher ridge line. This was known as Snake's Head Ridge. And this was the main advance for the Allies. You know, the Americans back at the end of January, and then the 4th Indian Division in February, when the monastery gets bombed. And you have to imagine that none of this vegetation would have been here. This would have been completely shorn of trees. And so, you've got this incredibly thin soil and lots of rot, which just exaggerates the explosive effect of all the shells, whether they be artillery shells or mortars or what have you. So incredibly difficult to take. And behind us there is point 593. This is kind of the highest point, but looking down on the monastery. And when the Poles get up here at the end of April, beginning of May, they're coming from this direction up here, and this is what they've got to get across, because the German defences are kind of that side, and they've got to try and take this. But you're so exposed, every movement you take, you can sort of crouch behind some rocks or whatever. But to take land, you've got to get up from out of that protection and advance across what is very open ground.
2: Well, that brings us to the question of the bombing of the monastery, of course, which is a big controversial question. One of the arguments for bombing the monastery was, first of all, that the Germans had promised not to actually occupy the monastery building itself, but just some parts of the area around it. And there's some speculation about that. Of course, the order was given to bomb the monastery, and the further argument is that this actually makes it easier for the Germans to move in and defend the ruins. But what's your take on that?
3: Well, I mean, the Germans weren't in the monastery itself before the bombing, but they were all around it. There was supposed to be a 300-metre exclusion zone, which they completely ignored. So just in front of the monastery, there were positions. And as you can see, you don't need to be in the monastery itself to use the benefits of the high ground that's on which it's built, you know, whether it's observers or machine gun posts or whatever. So actually, when it's ruined afterwards and the Germans then do use the rubble, it doesn't really kind of make a huge amount of difference, because they were already up there. Yeah. They just weren't actually in the monastery, but they were all around it. So I don't think it makes much difference.
2: So when the Poles get here, there's basically none of these trees are here. It's all been blown to smithereens.
3: This whole place is a picture of just horrific desolation. It's beautiful today. The sun is shining. The trees have regrown again. The birds are chirping and all the rest of it. But back in beginning of May 1944, this was an absolute horror story. The point really is just that, you know, when the Poles move up here at the end of April, beginning of May 1944, what they're confronted with is a scene of just unspeakable desolation and horror. And for anyone coming here and thinking, crikey, I've got to attack this. And remember, this is the Poles' first bit of combat in Italy.
2: Yeah, it's incredible.
3: That's a hell of a proposition.
2: Yeah, it's just
3: amazing.
2: It's
3: a really, really tough nut, because any advance, the enemy can see you.
2: Yeah.
3: And until you understand how the German defensive system operates, and they don't at this point.
4: Yeah. Landu listens to waiting room music at the dentist.
5: It's like nitrous oxide for the ears.
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5: Like reggae?
4: Sure.
5: Or a sea shanty?
4: If that's your thing.
5: Or pirate metal.
4: This boat trip is going to be interesting.
5: Don't you love it? Oh, it's so good!
4: It feels good to be Boatu. It feels good to Geico.

The Abbey at Monte Cassino is a very visible and obvious target. But it's important to remember that it is only one position in an intricate and complex system of defence that had been set up by the Germans. The defenders were well organised and occupied ground on many different points throughout the Liri Valley. This is a big part of the reason why the Allies found it so difficult to displace them. The next location I want to show Alex is something a bit different. We've trekked up to a key German high ground position at a place called Colle Sant'Angelo.

0: Well, Alex, I know you've been wondering where on heck I've been taking you, but this just gives you such a fantastic perspective of one half of the battlefield, and just no one ever comes up here. This is the Colle Sant'Angelo, and it's obviously it's a remote part of the battlefield. It's completely off the tourist track.
1: So I really do understand why you've brought me up here, because the view is extraordinary and you can really see the shape, the kind of bones of the landscape here. Tell me about the German positions up from here. How can you see the where the Germans position themselves?
0: So at the start of the battle, the Germans have got the whole of this massive.
1: Yeah.
0: And you need to think of it like a sort of, it's like a V shape, coming to the point which is where Monastery Hill is.
1: Yeah.
0: And at the end of the massive. And on this side, over just down there, dropping down there, is the Liri Valley. And on the other side, you've got the upper Rapido Valley, which we could see from Monte Trocchio.
1: Yeah.
0: And what happens in January is that the 24th Red Bulls, the American 34th Division, they come up and they push the Germans back. So by the time the Poles are up here at the beginning of May, successive Allied units, the Americans and then the 4th Indian Division, have been up here and they have pushed the Germans back towards this position.
1: Right.
0: Just up here you've got Monte Castellone. This is the Colle Sant'Angelo. And this is another ridge that runs all the way along to that cross there. There you can see the Albanetta farmhouse. And there, that promontory, that's 0.593.
1: Yeah.
0: But what's really interesting about that, you've got Snake's Head Ridge and 0.593 in the middle.
1: Yes.
0: Then the other side of that, the far side of that, you've got Monastery Hill on which the monastery stands. That kind of rise up to that high ground there, that promontory.
1: But this is really amazing because it finally locks into place the sort of skeletal structure of this battlefield. You know, you begin to see why the German defensive positions were so clever and so intricately put together, and they were able to fire in these different directions so that no matter how many troops the Allies sent up, they were always going to fail unless you took out those positions. So this really, really sets up that battlefield.
0: Yeah, and I think the other thing about Colle Sant'Angelo is it's really the counterpoint to the monastery and the Monastery Hill, that promontory on the far side.
1: Yes.
0: You know, you can see it from 0.93. There's the monastery, and you can see the saddle in between.
1: Yeah.
0: Well, you've got the kind of the mirror on this side.
1: You've got
0: a drop down from 593, a climb back up to here to the Colle Sant'Angelo. And so that's why that's the center of it at 593. But this is the kind of, this is the fringe on the mirror opposite of the monastery. And it's every bit as important, but no one ever comes here.
1: Yeah,
0: but it gives you
1: amazing.
0: Such a different perspective. I mean, it is remote.
1: It's remote. It certainly is remote. But what's interesting as well is you really also get an idea of how compact this battlefield was. If you talk about Monte Cassino, you know, one of the longest battles in World War II history, how many people died here? Tens of thousands of troops were casualties. And yet, it's actually such a compact space. Hill, ridge, massif, mountain after mountain, but it's actually in a fairly small area. And so it is so important to actually come to these far away places, these off-the-beaten-track places, to understand how this battle fit together.
0: It is, but what you do get is the folds of the land. And I, you know, no one comes here at all, but I think it's really important to do so because it's only when you're here that you can get a really clear picture of the whole battlefield, not just half of it.
1: Absolutely crucial to understanding. And as you say, people go, of course, to the tourist sites that have been set up with the monuments and so on. But this is really, really important because you can really see the absolute skeleton of this battlefield.
0: Absolutely. You've got to walk the ground, and that means walking the ground off the beaten track as well.
1: Absolutely. It's brilliant.
2: For the Poles, the waiting was over. Would they be able to crack the nut that had frustrated so many before them? It was 11th of May, 1944, and just hours before the launch of the Battle for Rome. As the men of Polish Corps readied themselves, the words of their commander, General Anders, were sent around the camp. The task assigned to us will cover with glory the name of the Polish soldier all over the world. At 11 p.m, the battle started. But glory was not immediately forthcoming. The Poles managed to reach their first objectives, but were then pinned down. By the following evening, they had already suffered 1,800 casualties and made little headway. It had been a devastating introduction to battle. The Poles were forced to pause and regroup. while the other Allied forces continued their assault to break through the Gustav Line. Part of the Allies' plan was that the Poles would mount a surprise attack. Now the Germans were in no doubt that they were here. With the need for secrecy abandoned, could the Poles turn the situation to their advantage? This is Point 593. Sitting opposite the Abbey, the Poles managed to take this objective during the first assault on the 12th of May 1944. But they were soon removed by the German defenders. Because this location was central to everything.
3: If there's one thing I've learned in my time as a crime writer, it's that there are a million and one motives for murder.
4: The first Assyrians came into view.
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0: So Operation Diadem, the great battle for Rome, is finally launched on the night of the 11th of May, 1944, with a huge artillery barrage. I mean, the whole night sky is sort of ripped apart by this line of fire and incredible noise and ground shaking and all the rest of it. And then in the early hours of the 12th, around 1 a.m., the attacks on the ground begin. And that's when the Poles launch their attack here. And you have to remember, they're going in blind because the whole point is their positions up here are supposed to be secret. The Germans aren't supposed to know that they've swapped positions with the previous troops. And they meet really, really stiff resistance. And they actually take this point here, point 593, and hold it for most of the day of the 12th.
1: Yes.
0: This is the kind of sort of the highest point in this end of the massive, which includes Monte Cassino. Yes. And they've got these ridges, you know, there's Colle San Angelo where we've just been, there's the gully in between, and there obviously, you know, another saddle dropping down here, and then until you...
1: Brutal terrain to
0: fight. Yeah, absolutely, until you get up to the monastery over there. But they haven't worked out what the German defensive system is around it, and nor have any of the preceding Allied assaults. So they attack here, and actually they do manage, the 3rd Carpathian Division do manage to take point 593, but they're ferociously counterattacked four times on that day on the 12th, and on the 5th counterattack, the Germans prevail.
1: Well, of course, the problem is that even if you're softening up a line and pounding them with all artillery and everything else, it doesn't necessarily work, and so, of course, the German defences are still pretty well intact.
0: Yeah, well, this is the point. So the Poles are here, but they can't understand how the Germans are still managing to pour in fire on them. So eventually, Anders just has to call it off because they're taking too many casualties.
1: Yes, and one of the problems Anders has is that he doesn't have an endless supply of Polish troops. These are the guys who've gone all the way through Siberia to get here. There aren't that many of them, and so he has to preserve his troops and he has to think cleverly, you know, how am I going to keep attacking? How are we going to win this victory without me sacrificing all of my troops?
0: Exactly. So he calls a pause, and in that pause, that time, he sends out active patrolling. Mm-hmm. You know, lots of very aggressive patrolling to try and work out what the German defensive position is. And this is the key to the whole battle, because it's only now, in this 3rd week of May, that the Poles work out what the German defensive system is. This is a system that has duped the 4th Indian Division, it's duped the Americans before them. Finally, it's the Poles that crack this particular nut.
1: Now, what on earth is the secret to this? Because it's very, very difficult to understand. If you look around this terrain, you know, you said this is one encirclement there and so on, but it's very complicated. What on earth is the secret that the Poles discover?
0: Well, it's a figure of eight. So they're right to pinpoint the importance of point 593, this point here, but this is the apex of two circles of the figure of eight. So what they've got is they've got a circle of troops and positions and mortars and machine guns and what have you in a circle that goes round over to where we've just been on Colle Sant'Angelo, where that cross is.
1: Right.
0: And also on the other saddle up towards the Monte Cassino Monastery.
1: Right.
0: So what the Poles recognise is that to win the position permanently, you have to overwhelm more than 50% of both circles at the same time.
1: That makes so much sense, because otherwise you've got crossfire and you know, you simply can't defeat it if you're going to be attacked from all sorts of different angles and different sides without knowing where these fires are coming from.
0: Right.
1: Amazing.
0: So what they do is so Anders puts in more troops into the line so that they can just overwhelm the German positions.
1: Right.
0: And again, they launch their attack on the 17th of May. It's an incredibly tough, brutal battle. But this time, the Poles prevail. And overnight of the 17th, 18th of May, the Germans finally slip away down into the valley below.
1: Extraordinary.
0: And leave the mountain for good. And so in the morning of the 18th, as the, you know, the dawn rises on the 18th of May, the Poles advance again and find there's no one there. And they manage to get into the monastery without a shot being fired. And they raise the flag up. The Polish flag flutters over the ruins of the abbey. And of course, all the other, you know, the rest of 8th Army down in the valley below, they're able to kind of look up with their binoculars and see the flag is there. I mean, it's an incredible victory for the Poles.
1: It's really interesting how the Germans slipped away, because for Kesselring and for the German troops and for the German mentality, this wasn't really that important. This wasn't essential for the maintenance of the Third Reich. And so when it's obvious that the Poles have after all cracked this problem, this conundrum, Kesselring gives the order, as you say, the troops just slip away. and the Poles are able to actually really triumph in this area. But you're absolutely right, because this becomes a huge, huge victory. I mean, wave after wave of attacks on Monte Cassino have failed, and all of a sudden the Polish flag is flying over the monastery, and the Poles celebrate, the Allies celebrate. The famous anthem for Krakow is played on a bugle at the monastery.
0: Yeah, that's right.
1: And this is the same anthem that's played every hour on the hour in Krakow, St. Mary's Church. And of course, this news travels very fast and into Poland, where the Poles, of course, are still fighting against this terrible occupation by the Germans. And there's graffiti and celebrations and so on, of course, under the noses of the Germans.
0: Right.
1: So Monte Cassino isn't just a victory and a triumph here on the ground, but it becomes a huge morale booster for the Poles back at home as well.
0: A psychological victory for the Poles.
1: Very important. So it's a momentous moment in the history of the Second World War.
2: In their first action in Italy, the Poles achieved in a week what nobody else had been able to do for 4 months of trying. The final stop on our journey is to a site that remains a place of pilgrimage to this day. The Polish Cemetery, which is laid in the slopes beneath Point 593.
0: Alex, we're here at a time of year which is no obvious anniversary, and yet look at this, look at all those fresh flowers. It's incredible.
1: Well, it really just shows that the Battle of Monte Cassino really lives in the memory of the Poles. It's just an incredible sight, and you see the passion, the feelings that are elicited in the Polish people when they come to the Monte Cassino Monument.
0: Yeah, it really is. But what I find absolutely remarkable is that this was laid down in 1944, so literally just after the battle has concluded. I mean, do you think the Poles recognised that this was going to be a really important place of kind of pilgrimage?
1: Oh, absolutely, for a number of reasons. First of all, it was the Battle of the Nations, but the Poles were the ones who finally conquer this unconquerable monastery. So even that is, of course, a source of such great pride. And they'd, of course, done this terrible journey to get here and then managed to accomplish this. So that's one thing. But the second thing, of course, is that they understood that this was a place that they're going to be able to commemorate, because they're getting the feeling that things in Poland aren't necessarily going to go politically the way that they'd hoped. Stalin's had this huge success with Bagration. Up until this point in the war, they'd always hoped, at least, that it was going to be the Western Allies that would defeat the Nazis and they'd be liberated from the West. But of course, by 1944, it's obvious that that's not going to happen.
0: Alex, if the Poles had started to read the writing on the wall in 1944, they know it's completely all over by the time victory comes to Europe in May 1945.
1: Well, this is one of the problems, because, of course, they'd always hoped that they were going to be liberated by the Western Allies coming in from France or wherever else. And of course, it's the Red Army that comes through. And they don't want to be controlled by the Nazis from Berlin, but they don't want to be controlled by Stalin from Moscow. But that's going to be their fate. And unfortunately, Stalin is determined to control Polish territory. He's absolutely setting in stone a new Polish puppet communist government. And the Western Allies immediately agree with Stalin to disband or not even pay attention anymore to the Polish government in exile in London, which they've been working together with for years. And the Poles are very upset by this, because, of course, the Poles have fought from day one, 1st of September 1939, and they fight in Poland itself. They fight in France and Dunkirk. They go to the Battle of Britain. Out at sea. And Monte Cassino, and pretty well every front in Europe, you can imagine, they fought in it. And so they feel a double betrayal, because they really, really are a freedom-loving nation. And they did sacrifice all of this for freedom for Poland, but freedom for the Western ideals as well. And so for them, it's a terrible blow.
0: And it's not until 1989 that they finally get the freedom that they've been searching for all that time.
1: Well, that's absolutely right. The Poles, very often, many of them say that the World War II ended in 1989, because it took that long to finally dislodge the Red Army, to dislodge the Soviet system. And so for them, that was a hugely important turning point.
0: Well, thanks, Alex. I mean, sharing your knowledge of the incredible journey of the Poles, it's been fascinating, and how moving to be here at the Polish Memorial on Monte Cassino.
1: I can't thank you enough. This is one of the most moving sites in World War II history, and I think it's an incredible honour to be able to come and commemorate what these men and women accomplished fighting for Poland, but fighting for the Western Allies as well.
0: The Allies took Rome on the 4th of June 1944, but key to that triumph was the Polish victory here at Monte Cassino. By any reckoning, it was an astonishing achievement, but all the more so when one considers the huge journey the Poles have been on just to be here in the first place. Is it any wonder that this place, over which so many Poles fought and died, has become such a treasured sanctuary of pilgrimage and remembrance? It's a profoundly moving place, and one that stands testimony to the sacrifice of the Poles, not just here at Cassino or in Italy, but the wider Second World War as well. My thanks to Alex Ritchie and to you for watching. This has been Hidden Histories of World War II.

0: Would I say I'm ready to be executed? Yeah, I mean, it's not going to be that big deal.
1: We were dedicated to killing Nazis. And that's what we volunteered for.
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0: Imagine a normal town. A Roman town. 2,000 years ago, called Pompeii. And imagine what it would have been like to call this place home. These streets would have been packed 365 days of the year. The air would have been filled with the smells and the sounds from the shops and bars. There was a giant arena where thousands came to boo and cheer the gladiators. Open-air theatres for shows. Bathhouses. Luxury homes. Laundries, bars, and brothels. Now Pompeii is a perfect Roman time capsule. The most extraordinary window we have into life in the Roman Empire. In this series, I'm joined by historian Kate Lister to explore this place inside and out, top to bottom, to find out what life in Pompeii was really like. In this programme, we'll reveal what it was like to work in Pompeii. We'll discover what the wealthy did for a living and where they kept their money.
1: You walk into the building and then you're going to see these strong boxes that held the Vetti brothers' wealth. That's a little bit like going to your mate's house and seeing his bank balance scribbled on the wall.
0: We'll find out about some of the mucky work the poor did to make ends meet. That job of stamping the dirty toga into the bleach here. Trouble is, that bleach is human and horse urine. As we reveal what it took to earn a crust in ancient Pompeii.
1: Welcome to life in a Roman town.
0: Welcome to Pompeii. Pompeii at dawn is a magical place. There's really nowhere else on Earth that makes you feel like you've time-travelled straight into a Roman town. But don't let these empty streets fool you. 2,000 years ago, this place would have been full of life. It's great to wander these streets when they're empty, but if you want to get a sense of just how busy ancient Pompeii was, well, you've got to visit during opening hours. Last year, nearly 4 million tourists flocked to Pompeii. Things have gotten so busy that the local authorities have capped visitor numbers at 20,000 people a day. But back in Roman times, that's about the same number of people that actually lived here. These hectic streets, so full of people. I think they're as busy now as they were back then. And if you half close your eyes, you let your imagination run wild, well, then you get transported back. The sights, the sounds, and the smells of ancient Pompeii. The sound of cartwheels on cobbles, dogs barking, the noise of metal workers bashing away. And then there's all the smells, animal manure, human poo in the gutters. In many ways, the people in ancient Pompeii were just like us. They were working hard to make a living. They were eating, laughing, shopping, raising families, and basically just trying to get through the day. And like anywhere, some of the locals were doing well, others weren't so lucky. One of the reasons Pompeii was such a wealthy place is because rich Romans liked to have their second homes here. They enjoyed the fresh air and the beautiful views out across the Bay of Naples. A little bit like rich Londoners heading to their second homes on the coast today. The slopes of Mount Vesuvius had rich volcanic soil, ideal for growing olives and grapes, both as popular back then as they are today. The vineyards and olive groves brought in money. Add to that the money spent by the local wealthy Romans, and it's easy to see how Pompeii became such a prosperous town. And the hard-working, ordinary citizens of Pompeii made sure there were lots of places where the rich folk could spend their spare cash. Thank you.
1: This is a bakery. Can you see the millstones just behind me? And this is the shop front where they would have sold the bread. And it wasn't the only workshop around here either. There were so many of them. They weren't confined to the city extremities, but right here next to people's houses. If you go a bit further on and you turn right, there was a place you could get your laundry done. If you went a bit further on still, there was somewhere you could take your clothes to get them dyed. We have evidence for over 50 jobs in the city and over 800 different shops. There were more than 30 bakeries, hairdressers, pubs with brothels attached, places to buy dinner plates and lamps, shops selling wine and oil, shops selling ship supplies, small laundries, and hardware stores so painters and decorators could spruce up your home. We even have the names of some of the shopkeepers and tradesmen, or tradewomen, like Nigella, the public pig keeper, who kept her pigs right in the centre of Pompeii. I can't imagine she had too many friends, because that must have absolutely stunk.
2: Not everyone in Pompeii was working away trying to make a tidy little profit for themselves. Around one-third of Pompeii's men, women and children were effectively working for nothing. That's because they were slaves. Without thousands of slaves working around the clock, daily life in Pompeii would have come to a standstill. But slaves had no legal rights and were considered property, not human. It's always worth imagining what it would have been like for an ancient Roman living and breathing here in Pompeii. Perhaps I'd have been a slave labouring here since dawn. Perhaps a shipment of grain's come in from Egypt and me and my fellow enslaved people are working in a gang trying to haul it into the city using mule carts, working without breaks, working through physical injury. It was a back-breaking business, keeping the food and drinks flowing into Pompeii. This is exactly the kind of place the slaves would have been forced to work, carrying huge loads up here through the city gates into the city itself. Once inside the city walls, porters had to figure out the best route through town. A wrong turn could mean running into another cart and facing the headache of backing up their mule. That's why we think Pompeii had a system of one-way streets.
3: If there's one thing I've learned in my time as a crime writer, it's that there are a million and one motives for murder.
4: The first Assyrians came into view.
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3: But slavery in the Roman Empire wasn't just about tough manual labor outside. Many slaves worked in people's homes as servants. This villa at the Newt in Somerset has been built and furnished using the same methods and designs as the Romans would have used. It's typical of the kind of Roman house a wealthy landowner would have lived in, and it gives us an amazing glimpse of the daily life of the slaves and their masters. We can never forget that the Roman world was built on slavery. And in a house like this, that would have been really visible. There would have been slaves here to greet you when you first came in, maybe take your coat. Slaves were a status symbol. Just down here, we have the kitchen. If you were wealthy in ancient Rome, you would have had your own kitchen and you would have eaten at home. If you were a commoner, you would have probably eaten out, grabbing food at a local snack bar. And this certainly would have been run by slaves who would have been preparing food, cleaning up, bringing all the food out again, everything you would do in a modern kitchen, except, well, they were enslaved. And some lucky, wealthy Romans had something rather special actually in their homes. Well, welcome to the baths. And you most certainly would have had slaves in here. The slaves would have been here to help you disrobe. No self-respecting Roman is going to take his own toga off. They'd have been on hand to help you get into the water and get out of the water and hand you things that you needed to freshen yourself up. They'd have been here to make sure that you were well tended to. They might have even bought you food and drink.
4: Whether you were hauling goods into town or a domestic servant in a villa, working life as a slave in Pompeii was tough. But if you were free, your daily routine and your nighttime routine would be much easier.

0: lives of real people in the Roman Empire, how they lived, played, and worked. But the work could be tough, especially if you're one of the roughly 30% of people who were slaves. And even tougher if you are forced to work in a place like this.
1: This is Pompeii's infamous brothel. It's the only known purpose-built brothel ever to have been found in Pompeii, and one of only a handful that have survived from the ancient world. Every Roman town right across the empire would have had its brothels, buildings just like this one. Off to the side, you have five very small rooms, and at the back, you have what looks like a toilet. It was probably a washroom, which would have been very useful for keeping clients clean. Some of the most famous images of Pompeii are these erotic fantasy images, and they're actually quite plush images as well. The beds are soft, the cushions, some of the women have got slippers in them. It's a big contrast to what's actually going on in there. What this is it's a fantasy for the clients. If you come with me, just into this little, very small room here. They have been described as windowless cells, but you can see there is a window, there was light. And the big thing in here is this huge concrete bed. Now this would not have been comfortable to do anything on. So you need to imagine that it's covered in soft furnishings and cushions. It probably will look quite plush. And in the doorway, there would have been curtains to kind of give a sense of privacy, although with the open windows, I'm pretty sure that everyone could have heard what was going on. The walls of the brothel are covered in graffiti, full of boasts from satisfied customers. I screwed a lot of girls here. Felix went with Fortunata. Hermeros screwed here with Philotheus and Cathetus. But the women who were working here weren't shy about scribbling their own thoughts on the walls either. In one of the cells just down there, one of the women is moaning about having to work with Mr. Garlic Farts. So let's all feel incredibly sorry for her. To find the voices of women is hard enough. To find the voices of enslaved people, almost impossible. And yet here on the walls in Pompeii, they're making jokes to one another. I love that. There was no shame attached to the person who was visiting. The man visiting, well, that was regarded as manly, healthy, a natural expression of masculine desire. All the shame was carried by the sex workers. The brothel in Pompeii was purpose-built, but sex was for sale all over the city, in bars and in private baths. Some of the women would have been slaves, but others were free women trying to earn a living.
0: Across all of ancient Rome and in Pompeii, the slaves were other people's property, and that meant they could be bought and sold. And that buying and selling happened right here in a building in the city's forum. We believe this was Pompeii's slave market. This is where you came if you wanted to buy a slave, or if you're unfortunate enough to be for sale yourself. Slaves were brought through these big doors, up this dark ramp, very, very uncertain, scared about what awaited them. Then they would have come into this corridor here, where they were all kept. Now, there are some windows in these walls into the courtyard, and we think those windows were for prospective buyers to peer through. Then the slaves would have been taken to the front of the building, we think, and auctioned, pretty much overlooking the forum. Archaeologist Sophie Hay has dug at Pompeii for over a decade. Sophie, how do people end up in this building as slaves for sale?
2: So they're brought in, most of them are brought in from the Roman Empire. They're conquering lands and bringing back prisoners of war as possessions to be then sold in Pompeii to people who live in the city, to people who are working outside the city. But yeah, they come in as possessions.
0: So there could be slaves from Britain, from the Middle East and Africa who've been captured on the battlefield, all in this space here now.
2: We'd have different faces, different accents, languages. It would have been a sort of bit of a melting pot, this place. You can also be born into slavery. So if your mother is a slave and you are born to her, you are immediately also a slave. So that also kind of keeps up the numbers.
0: How much would these slaves cost?
2: So we're very lucky in Pompeii because we actually have the receipt.

0: it's from a moneylender who lent money to someone to buy a slave. So we've got actually very specific amounts. So for one slave, it's just over 1,500 sesterces. If you're going to buy a mule, that would cost you about 500 sesterces. So literally, you can buy someone as a possession for three times the price of a mule.
1: It's been all day, don't they?
2: We were dedicated to killing Nazis. That's what we volunteered for.
3: Guy Martin going for a piece of history. How much further can he go?
4: We choose to go to the moon.
5: Wow, what a flight. What a view, isn't it, John?
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0: I'd say that Roman employers weren't overly worried about workers' rights. There was no people team or HR department to sort out disputes. And the rhythm of work was a world away from today.
1: I'm meeting someone who tries to imagine what daily life in ancient Pompeii actually felt like. Archaeologist Hannah Platts.
0: So did the Romans have the same 7-day week as us?
2: No, they didn't.
0: So how many days do they have?
2: So they've got 8, and the 9th day is their market day.
0: So if there's no days off for normal working people?
2: There isn't the weekend as we know it, but definitely they had holidays. We have been able to calculate that perhaps they had around 100 days of holidays and games.
0: So today, different European countries have slightly different working patterns. They take siestas in some places. How did the Romans organise their day?
2: What's really interesting is when we think about the sleep patterns of the Romans, they often had 2 sleeps rather than 1. So the first sleep, when night fell, you would go to sleep for a few hours. Then you would wake up and you would still be in your house, but you could go around to do a few chores and then feel a bit more tired. So go back and have your second sleep for a couple of hours. And then you would wake up at dawn ready for the full day ahead.
0: That would suit me. I would love that. I love going to bed early and having a little pot around in the small hours.
2: Yeah, absolutely. A few hours of sleep, a few hours woken up and a few hours back to sleep. And I love that mix. I love the fact that it's so different.
1: According to this idea, a typical springtime night in Pompeii might be bedtime, shortly after dusk, sleeping until midnight, and after that, up and about again until 2 a.m. Then go back to bed for another few hours before waking at dawn.
3: While the people of Pompeii settled down to sleep, the streets outside were likely still alive with noise. Carts piled high with food clattering down the streets, drivers shouting and ringing bells to clear the way ahead. And of course, there were no electric lights to light up the city. So when the sun went down, how did people in Pompeii get around without bumping into each other?
0: Now, this cape, I've got a little Roman oil lamp here. A olive oil and a wick, and it doesn't throw that much light. But round the house, we can see where we're going, can't we?
4: And of course, they wouldn't have had just the one little lamp. They would have had many lamps. Everybody would have had lamps everywhere. It all would have been this kind of eerie glow throughout the city.
0: It would have been much more romantic, wouldn't it? The big electric lights we have sort of flooding the whole room. Imagine a house just full of these on shelves and things. It would be great.
4: So you say romantic, I say dangerous. These naked flames make me so nervous.
0: Imagine, particularly in this area, lots of earthquakes. These can come off, shatter on the floor. There you go, the house goes up.
1: These little lamps lit up the home. But outside on the streets, beyond any torchlight, the city was shrouded in darkness.
3: In the final hours before dawn, while the lucky slept, many of the city's workers, like the porters and the undertakers, were already hard at work. And so were the city's bakers, making fresh bread for the morning.
4: When you think of Italian food, you think of pasta. But they didn't have pasta in ancient Pompeii. In fact, that wouldn't arrive in Italy for another 500 years. What they had was a lot of bread. It made up about half the daily calorie content for your average Pompeian.
3: And a lot of bread needs a lot of bakeries and hard-working bakers. I've been lucky enough to get access to the ongoing excavations at one of Pompeii's best preserved bakeries.
4: This was a grindstone. This is actually the bottom half of the grindstone. The top half would have looked like this over here, and that would have sat on top of it, and there would have been a big beam that came out, and there was a donkey who was attached to it, and the donkey would have moved this round.
3: As the bakers and donkeys turned the grindstone, they'd crushed the grain, turning it into flour. They would begin work before dawn and were expected to produce enough flour each day for hundreds of fresh loaves. So the poor slave spends his entire day pushing this huge stone and keeping an eye on the donkey and making sure he's moving and handling the wheat and the flour. This was really tough, back-breaking work. And the poor donkey probably wasn't having the best time either. So once all of the flour had been ground up there, it would be brought down here into this area. This is a special dough-making room. And this is where the flour would be turned into dough, where it would be kneaded, where it would be shaped. And then as soon as it was, it would be shoved through this hole here into the oven to be cooked. It was brutal work. The intense heat of the ovens, along with the flour dust in the air, made it such a horrible job that not only slaves did it, criminals were sent here to work as punishment. And if you want to see a loaf of bread made in Pompeii just before the eruption, you can. Pompeii's stores are filled with amazing glimpses of daily life, including this. This is a loaf of Roman bread, burnt to a crisp when Vesuvius went up. It was actually found inside an oven. Somebody made that, somebody needed it, somebody put it there, never came back for it. And for me, it's actually a really powerful symbol of just how unexpected that eruption was. And we know exactly what these loaves looked like because we've got paintings showing them. We can even see that they were scored into...
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3: In ancient Rome, it took a lot of elbow grease to get almost anything done. Bakers would work through the night grinding flour. And something as simple as washing a toga took a huge amount of physical labor. If you were very poor in Roman society, there wasn't much in the way of a safety net. So if you didn't have friends or family, you had to find a way to support yourself. And that meant taking work wherever you could find it, no matter how difficult and unpleasant it was. This is a Roman laundry. The workers here had the job of cleaning filthy togas. They worked long hours, possibly from dawn through till dusk, and they were paid by the day. It was tough, smelly work and one of the worst jobs in Pompeii, thanks to the special kind of bleach the Romans used to wash their clothes. This is one of those dirty, unpleasant jobs that nobody else wanted to do. And that job was standing in one of these troughs here and stamping the dirty toga into the bleach here to make it whiter than white. Trouble is, that bleach is human and horse urine. So as I'm stamping on it, it's splashing everywhere, stinking, miserable. Because it was so useful to laundries, horse pee and human pee was actually quite valuable. So much so that a pot would have been left just outside the laundry for passers-by to pee in. Actually, urine was big business. In 70 AD, the Emperor Vespasian put a tax on pee. And from that moment onwards, public urinals were known as Vespasiani. Once they'd been in urine for that long, they obviously needed a very good rinse indeed. And fresh water cascading down. This very clever system of three big pools fed by gravity meant they could be rinsed off. Finally, the dirty work having been done, they were taken through to the front of the shop, the public-facing bit where they get the final little bit of treatments, a plumping up of those togas, ready to be picked up by that aristocrat. Working life in Pompeii could be a hard slog for many of the inhabitants. But an enterprising few were able to escape the drudgery. Because 2,000 years ago, Pompeii was a boomtown. Many of Pompeii's men and women had escaped the 8 days a week grind of manual labour and were on the up, making good money. Some were making a fortune, and they wanted the world to know it. Coming up, we meet Pompeii's new super rich.
4: If you've got it, like, flaunt it. That's what the Romans are all about.
3: Pompeii was a place where if you were poor or a slave, just getting through the working day could be a long, hard slog. But it wasn't all bad news. If you worked all hours, and if you were lucky, you could earn big. Perhaps even big enough to buy that house you'd always dreamed of. There are some really big houses in Pompeii, and they each have their own story to tell. Their layout and decoration tells us a lot about their owners.
5: This is the house of the Vetti, and thanks to some bronze stamps and a signet ring, we know that it belonged to the Vetti brothers. And these guys were on the up. The Vetti brothers were a Pompeii success story. They were big names around the city. And they made their living selling all sorts. Wine, perfume, jewellery, freshly cut flowers. We know exactly what they brought and sold because the paintings on their walls show us. And they made a packet. Just look at the size of their house. This place contains some seriously top-notch Pompeian interior design. You walk into the building through the atrium, which is huge. And then you're going to see these strong boxes that held the Vetti brothers' wealth. That's a little bit like going to your mate's house and seeing his bank balance scribbled on the wall. And if that isn't impressive enough, you're going to go through here into this glorious garden with its marbled columns. And all round here, there are seven seriously swanky rooms.
6: When they were bringing in the decorators, the people of Pompeii went big on bright colours and bold designs.
5: Am I right in thinking that originally all of these colours would have been even brighter and more intense?
4: It would have been really vibrant, and I think the whole idea of this room certainly really sort of speaks volumes about the occupants. These are all done in the last few years before the eruption, so this is sort of the newest decoration, the latest fashions.
5: Is this nouveau riche decor?
4: Oh, absolutely. No, the owners of this house have just acquired wealth and they're buying everything that's fashionable. And so it's the wall paintings, it's the marble.
5: Oh, well, message received.
6: Just as impressive as the fabulous interior decor are the Vetti brothers' courtyard gardens.
4: This garden is huge with this portico running round. It's taking up so much of the space, and you're thinking, we're in a city, this is crucial space in a city.
5: Yeah.
4: But this size of garden would easily impress their client. All the time they're being sort of influenced by the decor, the marble, but most of all probably are the fountains. And in order to have a fountain, you needed piped water. The sort of lower echelons of society have to go and collect their water from the public fountains. Here, on the other hand, the Vetti are basically saying, look, we've got enough money to have water and we're just going to have it in a garden. It's very conspicuous, this kind of flaunting of their wealth.
5: That is a power move.
4: Yeah, no, absolutely. And if you've got it, like, flaunt it. That's what the Romans are all about.
7: People have no idea how much NASA has impacted their lives.
8: One, lift off.
9: Artificial intelligence, it's a revolution.
10: There are so many unanswered questions.
11: We are on the dark side of the universe.
12: If I give you the right to kill me, then that gives me the right to kill you.
13: He's a madman. 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
3: Gardens with fountains and the relaxing sound of running water were a luxury only the super rich could enjoy. To make it happen, they needed skilled builders and some of the brightest minds in the ancient world. Roman engineers. As you can see, people flock from all over the world to the Trevi Fountain. Now, the extraordinary thing is that this fountain is not Roman, but the water that courses down it is brought to the city through a Roman aqueduct that's been in operation for 2,000 years. Pompeii got its water from a 90-mile-long system of Roman aqueducts, one of the biggest in the Roman world. They were built the same way as this aqueduct in Rome. Adriano Morabito is showing me around. Adriano, why are we going down? I thought aqueducts were up in the air.
4: Yes, we are going down. 90% of this aqueduct was built underground.
3: Wow! That's spooky. You can feel the underground, the train beneath us rumbling. Wow, that is cold. Ooh, amazing. Is this Roman stone around us now?
4: Yes. It's a special mixture of crushed pottery and lime-based binding cement. And the great thing about this is that it's completely waterproof.
3: So this is waterproof Roman cement still doing its job over 2,000 years later?
4: Yes.
3: But who actually did the work down here?
4: A certain percentage slaves, but at the same time, there were skilled workers because you had to know what you were doing. So it's not only digging, but it's to know the gradient, to know the direction. So you need skilled workers.
3: The Romans built this aqueduct with an incredibly gentle slope, just 1/20th of a degree, and managed to maintain that precision for 14 miles. It's so well engineered that even today, Rome's water company, Acea, hasn't needed to replace it. That is an incredible engineering skill. Would Pompeii have had infrastructure like this?
4: All the Roman cities had water going to the center of town. So it was a big effort, but they always were bringing water to the cities. Aqueducts were so important for the life and for the well-being of the people.
3: And without aqueducts, without water management, a place like Pompeii couldn't exist.
4: Exactly, yes.
3: Roman engineering was clever stuff. It took some seriously brilliant minds to design the empire's aqueducts, to bring drinking water into Pompeii's private gardens and public drinking fountains. These engineers worked alongside a whole bunch of other educated professionals, people to handle the city's finances, write up its laws, and draft its contracts. Jobs that required an education. If you wanted to get ahead in the Roman world, you had to be able to read and write and do your sums. There were no schools in Pompeii, so parents paid for tutors to educate their kids. This is the grand colonnaded courtyard next to the amphitheatre, and it's in here that the tutors taught the children. Tutors would teach groups of boys in open spaces, like the colonnades around this courtyard and the forum. They would learn reading and writing. Then, as they got older, arithmetic, grammar, literature, and public speaking. And the Romans had some pretty old-school attitudes to teaching. This image from Pompeii shows a class full of students. On the left, some students are holding their slates. And on the right, one of them is getting a beating. It looks like, even back in Pompeii, boys couldn't resist a cheeky remark to wind up the teacher. Most education in Pompeii was just for boys. The daughters of Pompeii's richest citizens were educated, but it would have been in the privacy of their own homes. At the Roman villa in Somerset, we can get a good idea of how the tutor fitted into the household setup. Slaves could be really integrated into the heart of the family. Take this, for example. This is the owner's bedroom. It's pretty similar to a modern bedroom. Double bed, wardrobe, and even a makeup desk for the women. We think there might have been a slave that actually slept down here at the foot of the bed, so on call 24 hours a day. And slaves did all sorts of very important jobs in the household. They could be farm managers. They could be scribes. They could be tutors. We think we've got a tutor's bedroom here. This one possibly belonged to a freedman, so a former slave. But you can see it's not a bad room, and it's right at the heart of the house. So it's a reminder that slaves weren't just out there doing back-breaking labour in the fields. They could be right here in the house, performing important administrative tasks. So they weren't just doing the tough, dirty jobs. Slaves in Pompeii were present at every level of society, even at the very top. In fact, we think the wealthy Vetti brothers were former slaves. The educated men and women of Pompeii made their big bucks by buying, selling, and doing plenty of wheeling and dealing. There was a lot of cash flowing into the city. In ancient Pompeii, alongside teachers and doctors, there were accountants and lawyers, people we might now generally refer to as professionals. If you had energy, a good idea, and a trade or profession, all you needed was a bit of luck, and you should be able to build quite a comfortable life for yourself. But Pompeii was a society where it wasn't just money that mattered. Only those who had both money and the right family ties could become the city's most powerful citizens. Coming up, we'll find out exactly who made it to the very top of Pompeii high society.
5: Would I say I'm ready to be executed? Yeah, I mean, it's not going to be that big deal.
6: We were dedicated to killing Nazis. And that's what we volunteered for.
7: You feel like you have superpowers.
8: If you thought curving space and time is weird, you've heard nothing yet.
9: When in El Salvador, do you want the Salvadorians to?

0: 2,000 years ago, Pompeii was a city on the up. Money was pouring in, supporting an army of jobs that kept the locals busy. Engineers, architects, accountants, blacksmiths, builders, estate agents, bankers. You name it, somebody was hard at work doing it in Pompeii. For many, the workday ran from dawn to mid-afternoon, though slaves and poorer workers often put in much longer hours. Like any city where there's money to be made, there was a bit of a battle for power and influence at the top in Pompeii. And there was a tension between old money and new, between the traditional landowners, the aristocrats, and those men who'd made their own fortunes buying and selling, trading in the markets of Pompeii.
1: In Pompeii, family background counted for more than flashy chests full of money. Everyone in the city knew where they stood in the pecking order. I've come to the home of one of Pompeii's aristocrats. They were loaded with old money and they were super posh.
2: This house belonged to one of Pompeii's social elites. I'm talking the richest of the rich. And 1,800 metres square is one of the biggest houses that's been found in the city. The owners had their own baths, and we have found some seriously valuable silver here.
1: The man who owned this place was called Quintus, and that means five in Latin, so he was probably the fifth child in his family. And we think he might even have been related to the Emperor Nero's second wife, so he was pretty well connected.
2: It's likely that Quintus owned plenty of farmland around here, which kept the money rolling in for years. He had it all, status and wealth.
0: Quintus's home was one of the poshest in Pompeii, but it wasn't empty like it is today. Top craftsmen from across Pompeii, Italy and the Empire filled it with the finest Roman home decor. Here in one of the storerooms at Pompeii, they've got shelves of Roman household goods. They've got bronze pots and saucepans and water jugs and lamps. I've never seen anything like it. These objects are all from one villa and they're particularly exquisite. These were very much front of house. These would have been the dining room, the living quarters to show off to their guests. You've got a beautiful lamp here, an oil lamp to throw a bit of light at night. And also these candelabra here for the candles. You can imagine the light flickering off, shining off this beautiful metalwork and silverware in the rest of the house. You can walk around the empty villas at Pompeii a lot, but it's when you come in here and you see what would have been in them that you really get a sense for how they would have lived in those spaces. With the income from their farms, well-to-do men in Pompeii like Quintus didn't have to worry about money. But they didn't spend their days doing nothing. Pompeii was a place where status mattered. Early mornings were spent in the office at home, greeting tenants and clients, trading favours in return for respect and loyalty. But what more could these men, who had everything, want?
3: Wow, this really feels like the headquarters, the official heart of the house, because this is where the man of the house would have done his business. This is where he's plotting his political career. Because for an elite Roman, you're not satisfied if you're just a big farmer or a merchant. You want to go into public life. He's keeping an eye on the road building, the public works, the new glamorous buildings going up around the forum. He's also putting on games, lavish shows to keep the public happy. He wants to catch the eye of the emperor, maybe even go to Rome itself.
0: All over the Roman Empire, men like the owner of the Somerset Villa and Quintus, our super posh Pompeii citizen, were positioning themselves for political power.
2: Pompeii had a town council running things, much like we do today. It was made up of around 100 men who'd been voted for by the free men of the city. But I couldn't have voted or stood for election, because I'm a woman.
3: I think we all saw that coming. But you wouldn't have been alone, Kate, because in fact, the electorate was very small, just a few thousand of the more respectable, affluent, free male citizens. They'd have gathered in this space here, in their togas, to cast their vote.
2: And once the council had been elected, they would then choose two top officials, and those men would become the most powerful in all of Pompeii.
0: The council did everything from making sure the public buildings and temples looked spick and span, to erecting statues of local worthies, putting on games and entertainments to keep the plebs happy, handling disputes, and dealing with the bigwigs in Rome. It was all one big effort to keep things ticking along nicely and keep the cash coming in.
1: Of course, only the right sort of people were allowed to be on the council. You had to be male, you had to be over 25, you had to be freeborn, and you had to be respectable. But if you want to know the most important thing that you needed for a successful career in politics in Pompeii, you needed to be rich. At the top of Pompeii's social ladder, you had the very wealthy men who ran the town. Then came the middle and upper classes, the lawyers and the bankers who kept everything running smoothly. But right at the bottom of Pompeii's society were the slaves and the poor, who were stuck in a life of constant hard work. It was slave labour that kept Pompeii ticking. If you were a slave in Pompeii, life was hard. But if you were lucky enough to be free and rich, the chances are that you were going to live to an old age. Pompeii's wealth, vineyards and workshops and trade meant that money flowed through this town. And for those with a bit of spare cash, a few silver coins in your purse could really take the grind out of life.
0: People could pay to have a teacher educate their kids. They could pay to go and see a doctor when they were ill. They could pay to have decorators come and make their homes ever more lavish. Not many cities could provide the job to support these lifestyles, particularly not in the ancient world, but Pompeii could. Pompeii was a town where work was at the heart of everything. From slave to aristocrat, everybody was on the lookout for the next chance to take a step up in the world. It was this constant drive and ambition that shaped the Roman world and transformed Pompeii into the extraordinary place that we can marvel at today. Next time, we uncover the surprising reality of life at home with the Romans.
3: It's like the inhabitants of the house have just stepped out of their room.
0: We're looking at Pompeii's breathtaking homes.
1: Wow.
4: Wow.
0: From mega-rich mansions to the terrible lives of Pompeii's poorest.
3: Slaves were supposed to be neither seen nor heard.

0: Imagine a normal town. A Roman town. 2,000 years ago, called Pompeii. And imagine what it would have been like to call this place home. These streets would have been packed 365 days of the year. The air would have been filled with the smells and the sounds from the shops and bars. There was a giant arena where thousands came to boo and cheer the gladiators. Open-air theatres for shows. Bathhouses. Luxury homes. Laundries, bars, and brothels. Now Pompeii is a perfect Roman time capsule. The most extraordinary window we have into life in the Roman Empire. In this series, I'm joined by historian Kate Lister to explore this place inside and out, top to bottom, to find out what life in Pompeii was really like. In this programme, we're going to delve inside Roman homes and houses.
1: It's like the inhabitants of the house have just stepped out of their room.
0: Discovering the palatial pads of the mega rich.
2: Wow.
0: The humble homes of Pompeii's poorest and the squalid rooms where its slaves ate, slept, and worked. We'll find out how people ate.
3: The food spillage risk and the likelihood of dribbling has got to be off the charts.
0: And what they ate.
4: I'm not a huge fan of that one.
0: And explore how the wonders of Roman engineering fed water into their homes.
5: So I can get this delivered to my house?
6: Yeah, within about 2 minutes of it coming in here.
2: Welcome to life in a Roman town.
0: Welcome to Pompeii. It's early morning in Pompeii, and I've got here to try to experience what it was like for an ancient Roman entering without the modern crowds.
5: I'm imagining that I'm a weary traveller returning home to Pompeii after a business trip to Rome. I've been selling some local wine up there. And the first thing I see as I get to my beloved hometown are these enormous walls here, 7 metres tall, 2 metres thick, 2 miles, they go right round the edge of town. And the best thing about Pompeii now is that the city inside would be recognisable to that Roman traveller. It's so complete.
0: Pompeii was a typical Roman town. 2,000 years ago, any Roman visiting from anywhere in the empire would instantly feel at home here. And nowhere would have been more familiar than its beating heart, the Forum, Pompeii's ancient main square.
5: You'd have walked into this space and it would have been rammed. I'd have been pushing my way through the jostling crowds here. I'm seeing friends, exchanging a bit of gossip, getting a tip on a business deal. And then also I could have bought anything I'd wanted here from all over the Roman world. Markets there and there, selling all sorts of fruit and veg. A slave market just here. And a place also to resolve business deals. The huge law courts right there, the political heart of Pompeii. You've got a temple there, and the most important temple, that one right there. So this is really Piccadilly Circus, the Old Bailey, Parliament Square, and St Paul's Cathedral, all wrapped up into one.
0: An estimate calculates that around 20,000 people lived in Pompeii 2,000 years ago. And I really want to find out who those people were and have a look at their homes. From the air, you can see Pompeii is laid out in a grid system, very much like a modern town or city, say New York. There's a main high street, like London's Oxford Street, stretching half a mile one side to the other. And a network of other roads dividing the town into neighbourhood blocks. Amazingly, one of them is now being excavated. And archaeologist Sophie Hay has agreed to give me a private tour. Up here, it feels like we're peering down into a giant doll's house.
5: There's just so much going on here. What are we looking at? Is this one building, one person's home?
3: No, not at all. This is what's so lovely. This perspective gives you is you're looking at lots of individual houses all nestled together in one block, all kind of cheek by jowl, lots of different lives happening simultaneously. We've got a bakery over there.
5: Is that with the ovens over there?
3: Exactly. You can see the millstones of the bakery.
5: Oh, the millstones, okay.
3: And then you've got a little modest house in front of us. They've got a little back garden, I guess, and there's sort of flower beds, essentially, is what you're looking at, and the little holes are the plant roots. Wow. And the amphorae may be used to water the plant.
5: They're all packed in together.
3: Yeah, exactly, and you get a real sort of sense of the vibrant life here. It's done by children.
5: Oh, my kids are always drawing on the walls.
3: Well, it was probably
5: typical.
3: Different in Roman times. They seem to have been okay with it. We've got little stick men, little gladiators, boxes, and there's one lovely one where a child has literally just put their hand against the wall and drawn the outline of their hand in charcoal.
0: Nearly 100 neighbourhood blocks like this have been discovered so far, each one packed with different sized homes, some next to shops and laundries, others crammed right next to noisy bars and restaurants.
7: If there's one thing I've learned in my time as a crime writer, it's that there are a million and one motives for murder.
8: The first Assyrians came into view.
9: This is the story of when Britain was in the eye of the storm.
10: Are any of these alien worlds alive?
11: Animals, insects, disappearing into their surroundings,

0: Kate's hunting down the type of homes where Pompeii's super wealthy lived. You can't always tell from walking down a street, because they were often hidden behind a closed door.
1: One of the things I love most about Pompeii is that it always surprises you. For example, this seems like a very humble little street, quite average, and you might even describe the neighbourhood as grubby. But there's certainly no clue that just along here lies one of the richest and most palatial houses in all of Pompeii. Hi, I'm Kate. It's nice to meet you. I hear you've got a seriously fancy house to show me.
2: Absolutely. Come on in.
3: Just take a look at this.
1: Wow.
3: Dr. Hannah Platz is showing me around.
1: Wow. This place is incredible.
2: It is. It is one of the most impressive residences in Pompeii. It belonged to a man called Lucius.
3: Lucius came from old money, clearly lots of it, and he was a big wig in the town's council.
2: And here we are standing in the atrium, the front reception room. Visitors must have felt just as you felt. Wow.
1: I'm trying to think what a modern-day comparison to a house of this scale and this level of impressiveness must be. And the only thing I'm coming up with is a Georgian townhouse in London, Belgravia. Apart from Lucius's enormous columns, how else did he display his wealth?
2: So there are three gardens. There are numerous areas that could be used for dining, maybe a winter dining room and certainly a summer dining room.
1: I mean, it sounds like an incredibly posh gaff, but what I have noticed is there is a big hole in the roof.
2: This hole in the ceiling, it allows natural light in, but it also allows water in. And that water will then be stored in this basin below and can then be used throughout the rest of the house.
3: In Pompeii, money didn't just give you a big house, a plush dining room and sprawling gardens. It gave people like Lucius every Roman creature comfort imaginable, including his very own baths to really show off how rich he was.
2: So this is the changing room. You would come in, and at the back, there would have been a couch you could sit on, put your clothes, change your clothes, what have you.
1: Oh, nice.
2: Nice.
3: With his old-school family money, you can imagine Lucius living in the lap of luxury, resting in his own private sauna after a hard day of business and politics in the town.
0: Coming up, we'll stop imagining and come face-to-face with an incredible reconstruction of a mega-rich Roman's home. Paint fresh on the walls and fixtures and fittings intact.
4: It's just incredible. It's like being in a dream.
0: And in Pompeii, we'll take a step down the social ladder to find out what more middling Romans' homes were like. I'm claiming this room. This is my man cave. I love this room.
5: Excellent. That's yours then.
0: In Pompeii, 2,000 years ago, money talked. If you were on the town's rich list, you likely owned a palatial home, living a life of luxury. But there were no bank transfers, and you'd probably spend your fortune with Roman cash.
4: Their money came in coins like this that could be exchanged all over the empire. Now, these coins here were found in Pompeii. One of them could have been slid across this bar in return for a cup of wine. And the Roman currency, like ours, comes in all different sizes and is made of different metals to show different values of coins. This coin would get a slave a bit of bread. Then this coin here, also made out of bronze, that would get you a cup of wine in a bar like this. This one might get you quite a nice jug of wine. And as for this one, we've moved up to silver. It's worth much more. This would buy you a night out. Slip that in your toga, you've got nothing else to worry about. No trips to the cash machine. But as for this one, this gold coin here, well, that's more money than most people would make in a week.
0: Just like today, in Pompeii, the more cash you had, the better your outlook and the nicer your home. And it was the same right across the Roman Empire. I've come to the Newt in Somerset to explore an incredible new reconstruction of an ancient Roman villa that was excavated in the neighbouring fields. Like the mega-rich house in Pompeii, this new build is clearly posh. We think the original was owned by the local politician.
4: This is just incredible. It's like being in a dream. I've spent so much time around Roman buildings, but to see one that's new and vibrant just is a whole different experience. It makes it so much more real. In Pompeii, you're used to seeing the sort of skeleton of a building, but here it's got the flesh on the bones. It's come to life. You've got these

0: might be made rosy with blusher from flower petals, or perhaps a dab of leftover red wine. All the details here have been meticulously recreated from archaeology. I'm meeting the archaeologist behind the project, Rick Weeks.
1: What a space. What room was this?
2: So this is the tablinium. This would have been a reading room, but also a reception room for the family to receive honoured guests.
1: So it would have been a show-off space as well.
2: This is a space in which they were really demonstrating their wealth, their position within the Roman world, and their knowledge of the world of antiquity. Here on the floor, we have the beautiful recreation of the Diana mosaic. She was the goddess of hunting. We excavated this mosaic from the actual archaeological side, and we've recreated it here.
1: So it's really authentic?
2: As authentic as we can get. We've tried to only use the materials the Romans used, the techniques they've used, the pigments for the wall paints. As close as you can get, really.
1: So these are the colours, they're the kinds of designs, kinds of illustrations that the Romans would have looked at.
2: Exactly that. And some people think the colours are quite gaudy, but of course, they're quite a bland world outside. So they would use these very bright, vibrant colour schemes to try and brighten things up.
1: And I love the fact you've got a mezzanine there, you've got a second story. You don't see that very often at Pompeii.
2: Yes, we have good evidence from the thickness of the foundation wall, but there was probably a second floor here. What's particularly nice for the balustrade, we've used wood that the Romans brought over to Britain, so this is sweet chestnut.
1: It's just a complete Roman experience, isn't it? And what about furniture? This is something that doesn't survive too well over the millennia, does it, this wood?
2: So this is an example which we've copied from Herculaneum, a town near Pompeii, and we've faithfully recreated it using clever scanning techniques.
1: So we can sit on this, and this is an authentic Roman sofa experience.
2: It's all usable. It's made to be sat on and enjoyed.
3: It's been all day, don't they?
4: We were dedicated to killing Nazis. That's what we volunteered for.
5: Guy Martin going for a piece of history. How much further can he go?
6: We choose to go to the moon.
7: Wow, what a flank. What a view, isn't it, John?
8: It's absolutely unreal.

0: place to eat.
1: This is a Roman dining room. I know what you're thinking. There are beds in here. This must be a bedroom, but it's not. This is where they would eat. In fact, this room was called the triclinium because there are three of these couches. And the way that they would eat, I'm struggling with it, but they would eat lying down. So you would put yourself on your side and support yourself with this arm while slaves brought you plates of food. They were placed in front of you and then you would eat. That's why there's not four of these beds, because the slaves need access. Now, I'm a big fan of the Romans, but I'm just not sure about this one. Lying on your side, propped up with this arm and eating. But it feels very decadent, so you'd have food brought to you. But the food spillage risk and the likelihood of dribbling has got to be off the charts. Not to mention what this must be doing for your digestion.
0: This magnificent villa and the mega rich house in Pompeii were luxury homes, each owned by the Roman equivalent of aristocrats or landed gentry. But in the Roman world, you didn't have to be born into money to enjoy a good life and a nice house. There was also something a little like our middle classes, who earned their fortune through hard work. And just like us, this bunch were house proud. Sophie has taken me to the home of a successful shopkeeper.
2: This is quite a nice house. I'd be happy to live here.
3: Yeah, it's not one of the grandest houses in Pompeii, but it's certainly a very well-to-do family. And it's a beautiful layout. We have the front entrance. That's the front door. So you would have come in from the street there.
2: So that's how I'm coming into my house.
3: Ah.
0: From this grand entrance hall open to the elements, it's clear that these middling Roman homeowners cared about first impressions. They wanted to show off their stuff and keep up with the Joneses.
3: And this amazing table, which is in direct view from the street, and here you put all your silverwares and all your best possessions.
2: This is where I put my Roman Academy Award, right here.
3: Absolutely, so everyone can see, and again, you are just sort of showing what kind of grandeur you have, both in possessions, architecture.
0: Every room in this house made a statement. Look at me. I've made money, and I'm sophisticated enough to know how to spend it.
3: So here we really see how they decorate. So unlike us, who just paint the walls and have framed images on there, they actually just paint them directly onto the walls. So you get these amazing, beautiful garden scenes which kind of take you beyond the walls of the room.
2: This is one of the best examples I've ever seen. This is typical Roman interior design.
3: Absolutely, yeah. So this is going to be a little side room. It could be a bedroom, it could be a study, it could be an office.
2: They've got bedrooms on the ground floor, potentially.
3: Yes, so here we've got a space for a bed, but that actually doesn't necessarily mean they slept here. They've got day beds they can sit on, business meetings.
2: Yes.
3: So yeah, I think we have to be fluid about how we think of these rooms.
2: I'm claiming this room. This is my man cave. I love this room.
3: Excellent. That's yours then.
0: The people living in this house weren't high society, but it's clear they lived well in their lovely home. But not everyone was lucky or wealthy enough to get their foot on the property ladder.
1: Just like today, Pompeians wanted to own their own homes, but renting was far more common. And we know that because we have a 2,000-year-old rental advert to prove it. It was found at the top end of Pompeii's main street, just next to the arena, in one of the town's most magnificent homes. Owned by a businesswoman, Julia Felix, her property boasted beautiful rooms, a nice garden, and a luxury bathhouse. But Julia's bathhouse wasn't just for her and her family. She actually put up a sign. It's in a museum now, but it reads, "In the estate of Julia Felix, to let... elegant bathhouse for respectable people." She never says how much it would have cost to come in and have the full Pompeii spa experience, but it all sounds rather fabulous and quite exclusive. I wonder if I would have been allowed in. Julia was offering up luxury apartments with leisure facilities. This was the top end of the rental market for Pompeii's movers and shakers. Most rental properties were far more modest, often one or two tiny rooms like the ones lining this street where people lived and worked. They certainly didn't have fancy ensuite saunas and hot running water. Although, through the marvels of Roman engineering, everyone in this town did have access to cold water, much needed on a hot day like today.
2: Wherever you go in Pompeii, you are bound to find one of these, a public water fountain. So far, archaeologists have discovered about 45 of them, so nowhere in this town is more than a short stroll from one of these things. And the good news is they still produce fresh water to this day.

Like the posh home we saw in Pompeii, this villa in Somerset also benefited from its own boutique bathhouse and a luxurious

0: While even the poorest had access to water from public fountains, the rich had it plumbed directly into their homes. Water supply was one of the greatest triumphs of Roman engineering. Roman historian Simon Elliott is taking me to the top of the town with special access to the building that made everything flow smoothly. So what's this place, Simon?
1: Dan, this is a huge water tank.
0: And where's that water coming from?
1: So the water is coming from the mountains all the way around Pompeii. So the Romans built a ring main, which goes all the way around the Bay of Naples, and then every time the ring main gets to a settlement like Pompeii, a branch comes off, and that is one of those branches there.
0: So there's a huge aqueduct, and this is a branch line from it?
1: Absolutely, yeah.
0: So the water's pouring in here from the aqueducts, and what's this channeling system do?
1: So the water comes in, huge volumes of it, because remember, this is all your drinking water and your bathing water coming into Pompeii. So it gets channeled into these three channels, and it goes out through the three exits there, and then it goes into branches, and then the branches get branched and branched and branched and so on, eventually ending up in a townhouse.
0: So I can get this delivered to my house?
1: Yeah, within about 2 minutes of it coming in here.
0: But this means you've got water year-round.
1: Well, yes, it's coming from the mountains, from mountain streams, etc. So basically, you're in a hot climate, you're going to need water all the time. Remember, the Romans are obsessed with bathing, for example. You need vast amounts of water when you're bathing. Well, it's all coming through here.
0: So we're right at the highest point of Pompeii. That whole town down there wouldn't exist if it wasn't for this building.
1: Absolutely.
0: Once the water left this huge tank, it fed into 14 towers across the town, making sure that the water pressure was kept up and there was always a constant supply for everyone who lived here. But when it came to other areas of sanitation, things were a little bit more basic. Romans didn't have flushing toilets, and their sewage system was pretty unsophisticated. Grander homes did have toilets above pits, but they still literally washed their waste out into open gutters in the street. No wonder there were big stepping stones to help you cross the road without stepping in the filth. The more time I spend here, the more I think I'm getting a bit of a sense of what it might have been like. Sights and sounds and smells, good and bad. You can certainly imagine what these gutters smelt like when they were overflowing with filth, people's toilets from these houses emptying out into them. Coming up, I'll explore how the Romans divided up their day, precisely, hour by hour, while Kate goes shopping to discover exactly what the people of Pompeii would have been eating.
2: It's so weird, you know, to think that 2,000 years later and I'm buying the same stuff that a Roman woman would have been buying.
0: Oh,
2: that's so good.
0: 2.5 million visitors come to Pompeii each year, fitting a day trip into their busy holiday schedule to see one of the most remarkable sites in the world. 2,000 years ago, the Romans who lived here led equally hectic lives. And I want to find out exactly how they filled their days. The Romans didn't like chaos. They liked order. From their famously straight roads that spanned the empire to their well-organized grid systems of towns like Pompeii. So it comes as no surprise that they liked to have a highly structured day. And that meant keeping a close eye on the time. So how did they structure their days? And without watches or smartphones, how do they tell the time? Simon Elliott is filling me in this Roman townhouse. How did the Romans keep the time?
1: So in this house, you'd have a sundial right in the middle of this courtyard, so it'll catch the rays of the sun as it comes over when the sun's risen. And we've got one right there.
0: That little thing's a sundial?
1: Absolutely, yeah, that's a sundial.
0: Originally, this would have stood on a pillar in the centre of the garden, so that everyone from master to servant could keep check on the time.
1: Some of the phrases we use today are Roman phrases when we talk about time. So tempus fugit, you know, time flies. Seize the day. It's all about the Romans.
0: If I owned this villa, how would my day pan out?
1: Firstly, you'd be woken up by your slaves.
0: At a particular time?
1: Absolutely, yeah, nailed on. And it's all about the sunlight. So when it's dawn, you're awake. So you wake up and then you dress and you have your breakfast. And then you probably will have your clients, because you're a patron, only a big house like this, you'll have your clients come and see you, and then you'll give them little jobs to do around Pompeii for you.
0: And that's sort of mid-morning now?
1: Probably around sort of 11 o'clock.
0: Okay.
1: And then you're going to go and bathe. So either in your own bathhouse or in a public bathhouse, which is a social occasion, remember. You're meeting people, even if it's only family members.
0: So you don't want to be late for that?
1: No, because you want to be clean. And by the way, because you're a wealthy person, you're bathing in the morning, not in the afternoon, because the water's only changed once a day at the end of the day. So you're getting the clean water. And then, after you've bathed, you'll go and maybe have lunch, socialise, and then you have a nap. And then sort of 5-6 o'clock in the evening, you'll wake up again, be woken up by a slave, you'll have your dinner, and then you go and socialise again, and then you'll probably go to bed about midnight.
0: So like us, 3 meals in the day?
1: Absolutely, yeah. So breakfast, some kind of lunch, and then the main meals are dinner.
0: You can imagine rich Romans like this, keeping an eye on their sundial, thinking about a trip to the baths, meeting up in the forum. And most importantly, when's the next meal? By early afternoon, kitchens across the empire were filled with the sounds of sizzling pans and bubbling pots, because it was time for the slaves to prepare a sumptuous meal. To find out more about how Romans cooked, I'm heading into Pompeii's private archaeological stores. They're full of clues about everyday life. Everything from water jugs to storage jars and wine cups. Archaeologist Alessandro Russo oversees Pompeii's finds.
3: I don't think I've ever seen so much Roman stuff in one place in my life. It's like a kitchen shop.
4: Yes, this is the Pompeian kitchen shop.
0: And what have we got down here?
4: This is a boiling pot, this is a stewing pan, and this is a frying pan, we think.
0: So we still have these in our kitchens today?
4: Yeah, it's the same.
0: And then what are these here?
4: Spoons. Romans ate lying down.
0: Very delicate little spoons.
4: Small and delicate.
0: And what about sort of forks?
4: No, they have no forks, with hand.
0: Why do you need forks when you have your fingers? Perfect. If you were a rich Roman reclining in your fancy dining room, of course you'd want your food to be served up in style.
5: You bring out the silverware.
4: Yeah.
5: Whoa. And so that would be a serving plate?
4: Yeah. Small, because is with one hand, you can take this only with one hand, because the other hand...
5: Yeah, you're reclining, yes. Reclining, so you want something small. It looks like we could still eat and drink off these today. It's easy to imagine you're back there yourself.
4: Yes, it's the same.
0: Rich Romans clearly had all the kit to prepare and serve up sumptuous meals, but they wouldn't spend much time in the kitchen themselves. They'd leave that to their slaves. From evidence discovered in Pompeii, we know exactly what those slaves were cooking up in those kitchens. Images of roast duck, fish, seafood, fruit, and eggs are painted on the walls of smart houses across the town. And they've even found actual loaves of ancient bread. It's baked in a circle, a bit burnt, and almost perfectly preserved. Kate's on a shopping trip to buy some of the ingredients that we know were found in a typical Pompeian's store cupboard.
6: People have no idea how much NASA has impacted their lives.
7: One, liftoff.
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10: We are on the dark side of the universe.
11: If I give you the right to kill me, then that gives me the right to kill you.
12: He's a madman. 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
0: It's like Stonehenge, but shiny.
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3: This is actually something quite amazing. This is a copy of a shopping list that was found scratched into a wall in Pompeii. Whoever wrote this, they were trying to work out what the entire household needed for that week. So I thought I would come to an actual deli in Pompeii just to see how much of this is still available. Now, if I had been a super, super rich woman, I would have had my slaves come and do this for me. But being a woman of decidedly average means, I'm going to be doing the shopping myself. Because when it comes to architecture and engineering, the Romans were so advanced, light years ahead. When it comes to class and gender and shopping, it's women and slaves who are doing it. Buongiorno. Potrei avere mozzarella?
4: Yes.
3: Grazie. Olive? Potrei avere prosciutto? Wine, wine. We've got to have wine. So we've got cheese, and we've got olives, and we've got meat, but we're going to keep going. Grazie.
4: Bread. 12:30.
3: Bargain. Grazie. So weird, you know, to think that it's 2,000 years later and I'm buying the same stuff that a Roman woman would have been buying. So I haven't done badly, actually. I haven't got everything on the list. We've got meat and we've got cheese, wine, obviously, bread. So what's really weird about this is there's no tomatoes. Tomatoes don't arrive in Italy for another 1,500 years. So there's no lasagna. There's no spaghetti bolognese. They didn't have potatoes either. But we're not doing badly.
4: Okay. Thank you.
3: Grazie.
5: So what did all these raw ingredients look and taste like on the dinner tables of Pompeii? Dan and I are heading to nearby Calpona restaurant, which offers up authentic Roman meals straight from an ancient Roman cookbook.
3: This looks amazing.
6: Hey, you've been busy, Dan.
3: So what's this one here?
7: This is chickpeas, olives, cucumber.
5: Raffaele Cirillo is an expert on Roman food.
6: Delicious.
3: That's like hummus.
6: Mm.
3: That's just like hummus.
6: I like hummus.
7: Okay, the next one is barley and spelt with anchovies and thyme.
8: I'm not really this kind of food. Okay. So.
3: I'm not a huge fan of that one.
6: This is salt.
7: Yes. Mm-hmm.
6: That's like, nice as well. Oh, that's good. It hasn't changed much.
3: Is it like fish and chips?
6: It is like fish and chips, but today it's fish and grape. Very nice.
3: Raphael, is that a dessert?
7: That is a dessert.
3: I never think of the Romans having dessert.
7: Sometimes very simple, with usually fresh cheeses.
3: Okay.
7: Usually goat cheese.
3: So like a cheesecake?
7: And fruit.
3: Ooh, a firm base.
6: Mm.
3: A firm biscuity base. Okay.
6: Oh, very good.
3: Yeah, I'm also having this one. No, you won't, okay?
6: Come on. If you've been living 2,000 years ago, I think you've been eating all right.
3: I think so. This was really, really good. That was exceptional.
6: Yeah, I noticed that pudding really went down well.
3: It really did.
5: Like everything in Pompeii, the richer you were, the better you ate. The better your home, the more luxuries you enjoyed. But many never enjoyed any sort of luxury. They lived on the breadline, And of the 20,000 people living in Pompeii, perhaps a third of the population were slaves. They didn't own property. They were property. Coming up, we'll delve into the living conditions of Pompeii's poorest.
3: You don't mean to tell me that that was a family living space?
9: And I go deep to discover the brutal lives of those at the bottom of Pompeii's pile.
10: Slaves were supposed to be neither seen nor heard.
9: When you walk down Pompeii's 2,000-year-old streets, passing huge buildings, wandering into beautiful houses and gardens, the first impression is that everyone here was living a life of luxury. But scratch the surface, and you soon realise that for many, this couldn't be further from the truth.
10: Streets like this would have been filthy. You can imagine pee and goodness knows what else washing along these gutters. The city would have felt dirty and smelly and crowded, much like some cities today. The rich, of course, well, they could just close their doors on all that. I can imagine them sitting in hot tubs or reclining in their dining rooms for a nice meal, listening to the sound of their water features. But there was another Pompeii, a Pompeii for those who couldn't escape the dirt and the grime, a Pompeii for those who couldn't afford a fancy house or fine dining. For those people, Pompeii would be less like paradise and more like hell.
5: I'm finding out what life was like for those at the bottom of the pile, living crammed together in tiny homes. Jerry Toner is an expert in Roman society.
3: Jerry, this seems like quite a dark and dingy and enclosed space. Where exactly are we?
11: So this is a kind of workshop, living quarters of probably a skilled worker, so say a cobbler or a carpenter, and he would work here at the front. He'd let in customers, and then out the back we've got a storeroom, but also where he and his family would live.
3: There would be an entire family living in there?
11: That's right, and remember that Romans had pretty large families. The average Roman woman had to have about 6 babies just to keep the population stable, because so many of them die in infancy. About half of all children are dead before the age of 10. And you can imagine that this is a pretty unhygienic place. I mean, where do they go to the loo? I mean, just out in the street. It's not very healthy.
5: The inhabitants of this house at least had a couple of rooms. Many people were far worse off, with nowhere to call home at all. Homelessness was a problem in the mighty Roman Empire, just as it is today. Those men, women and children simply had to make do with shop doorways and the gutter. But the poor weren't the only ones who had a rough time here in Pompeii. They at least had some rights. Perhaps up to a third of the people living here had no rights at all. They were enslaved.
10: Imagine that, one third of the population here were slaves. All but the poorest members of society probably would have had one or two, and the richer members would have had dozens. They had no rights, and their masters and mistresses could do whatever they liked to them.
9: Today, just outside the town walls and hidden under this scaffolding, a new excavation is revealing shocking new evidence of the gulf between the world of the Roman masters and their slaves. This ruin was once a posh villa with a maze of rooms, decorated with painted wall plaster and mosaic tiled floors. But there is another world here, underground.

0: This is really weird. These walls are huge. It's a massive vaulted tunnel. Now, it's not a cellar, although it might look like one. In fact, it's a hidden tunnel. It connects the various parts of the house so that slaves can go about their business without disturbing their master and mistress above. Clearly, slaves were supposed to be neither seen nor heard.
1: Today, you can still imagine slaves scurrying along underground, responding to orders from upstairs. And archaeologists have just discovered evidence of the slaves' living quarters, revealing the grim reality of their lives. Pompeii's director, Gabriele Zuchtriegel, is especially interested in the details of slaves' daily existence being revealed here.
2: These people were enslaved workers, probably, working here, sleeping here, living here. And we see here a small community, three people living in harsh conditions, but also with a minimum of comfort. They have their night pots. They had an oil lamp on the wall, and the white spot is from that. So it would reflect. So
3: spread the light a bit.
2: They had no mattress. They had some kind of net of ropes, which you can still see. And on top of it, you had the blankets, which are still visible.
1: While rich Romans enjoyed palatial living spaces, the slaves' rooms have all the feel of a dungeon.
3: This room is very different from the grand rooms upstairs.
2: Well, it's one of a series of rooms, 16 square meters. No wall paintings, not even plaster. Three beds, at the same time a working space. So we have parts of a chariot here, and the hygienic conditions were quite precarious. Rats and mice, you can see there's no real floor, it's just earth. So it was also very humid, very cold in the winter, hot in the summertime, close to the stable.
1: In one respect, I suppose the slaves living here were lucky. Compared to the poorest Roman citizens and the homeless, they at least had a roof over their heads. But there's no getting away from the fact that they had no freedom. And these cramped rooms with little lights and no decoration are shockingly different from the colourful rooms rich Romans lived in.
0: It's very sobering to see the appalling conditions in which slaves lived in Pompeii, confined to a room, really nothing better than being in prison. And it's a reminder of the extremes of wealth and poverty contained within this reasonably compact community. The beautiful houses with the art on the walls alongside crushing poverty and misery. Truly, it's a tale of two cities.
1: Next time, we'll explore what ancient Romans got up to in their spare time.
3: Yeah, that's good. I can see that working.
1: I go for a workout, Roman style, in Pompeii's gym.
4: Think about the battlefield. Think about the arena.
1: We discover exactly what went on in the bathhouse and lift the lid on life as a gladiator fan. We reveal how Roman ladies dressed up and kept everything in place.
5: What about boobs? I mean, if you're walking around, I mean, they
6: go all over the place.
1: And what the Romans did for their holidays.
3: Think of it like the French Riviera, Ibiza, Blackpool, Brighton, Vegas, all rolled into one.

0: Would I say I'm ready to be executed? Yeah, I mean, it's not going to be that big deal.
1: We were dedicated to killing Nazis. And that's what we volunteered for.
2: You feel like you have superpowers.
3: If you thought curving space and time is weird, you've heard nothing yet.
4: When in El Salvador, we want the Salvadorians to.
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6: Oh, I know. 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Or barely awake. Paddle to the metal. Oh, man. I should do this for a living.
5: It feels good to be BoatU. It feels good to GEICO.

0: Imagine a normal town. A Roman town. 2,000 years ago, called Pompeii. And imagine what it would have been like to call this place home. These streets would have been packed 365 days of the year. The air would have been filled with the smells and the sounds from the shops and bars. There was a giant arena where thousands came to boo and cheer the gladiators. Open-air theatres for shows. Bathhouses. Luxury homes. Laundries, bars, and brothels. Now Pompeii is a perfect Roman time capsule. The most extraordinary window we have into life in the Roman Empire. In this series, I'm joined by historian Kate Lister to explore this place inside and out, top to bottom, to find out what life in Pompeii was really like. In this programme, we're going to reveal what ancient Romans got up to in their spare time and how they had fun. We'll discover how they worked out in the town's gym, just like we do today.
1: Think about the battlefield. Think about the arena.
0: How Roman ladies kept everything covered up and in place.
2: What about boobs? I mean, if you're walking around, I mean,
3: they go all over the place. They had something for that.
0: How to holiday and party like it's AD 79. Think of it like the French Riviera, Ibiza, Blackpool, Brighton, Vegas, all rolled into one.
4: Welcome to life in a Roman town.
0: Welcome to Pompeii. Just a normal, average day in Pompeii 2,000 years ago. Anyone strolling around town back then would encounter a busy, bustling place. 20,000 people lived and worked here. If I'd been a wealthy Roman, I'd have walked into this forum wearing my best toga, trying to make an impression, pushing my way through the jostling crowd, perhaps stopping to chat with a business contact or a friend. Did you hear about that dodgy deal Marcus made? Or did you see the games yesterday? That gladiator is unstoppable. All of that going on over the hubbub of the crowd, the market traders hawking their wares. It was full of life. Like towns and cities across the Roman Empire, Pompeii never stopped, 24/7, 365 days a year. The Romans didn't even have weekends. They'd work every day of the week, though it has to be said, life was much easier if you were a local fat cat.
4: Just like today, time off was a luxury, and the more money you had, the more time off you would get. If you were someone like Stephanus, who owned this, one of the city's most successful laundrettes, then you might clock off work at about 3 and let your slaves take care of the rest of business. Rich Romans like to work hard, but play even harder. So how might someone like Stephanus relax after slogging it out at work? One writer from the time, who was described as a very wise man, was evidently a very serious man too, complained about the constant noise coming from below his flat. He said it was so bad that he wished he didn't have ears to hear it. He said he could hear a constant banging and crashing and humping and panting and wheezing all the time. But it's not what you think it is. He lived above a gym.
0: Just as we might leave our desks and have a quick workout, wealthy, respectable Romans were fitness freaks, with gyms found in towns across the empire. I've popped down to Pompeii's main exercise ground, basically the town's sports centre, to find out how ancient Romans got fit. And I've come dressed for the occasion in my Roman gym kit. This place is massive.
5: It is. This is the gym, the palestra.
0: Alexander Mariotti is an expert on Roman physical fitness and my personal trainer for the day. So you can imagine this whole big old space here just full of people working out, like a leisure centre almost.
5: Oh, precisely. And, you know, the Romans had a great sense of the fact that they had to keep people healthy. So they had access to the baths, but they also have access to the gyms.
0: Everyone could come to the gym, women included, with fitness programmes just like today, including weights, running and jumps.
5: We have a great one from none other than the physician of the Emperor Marcus Aurelius. And he gives us advice on how to work out, what workout tools to use, but also diet. And most important, he tells you about recovery and relaxation. This is all sorts of good advice that we can certainly use today.
0: So why don't you put me through my paces based on the Emperor's routine?
5: I'm going to give you the perfect Pompeian workout for a good citizen, exactly as it would have taken place right here 2,000 years ago. So you ready for it? Okay.
0: Yeah.
5: We start with the good old small ball, or as we call it.
0: Okay.
5: Medicine ball. Pushing the ball backwards and forwards.
0: Okay.
5: That's it.
0: Yeah.
5: Then getting a good stretch to the side.
0: Okay, that's always...
5: That's it, bring it to the chest first and then out. That's it.
0: Okay.
5: And then, of course, now you've got the classic squat. So you hold the ball close to your body, straight back down, and then back up again.
0: Oh, I hate squats.
5: There you go, work the legs, work the back.
0: Legs day.
5: Perfect. Think about the battlefield. Think about the arena. Mind of steel. This is what the Romans called virtus, which was mental and physical strength.
0: Virtus.
5: Yes, indeed. Perfect.
0: After the small ball, it's time for the very small dumbbells. This size would actually have been used by women. Men might even have been lifting boulders, so I'm not complaining.
6: If there's one thing I've learned in my time as a crime writer, it's that there are a million and one motives for murder.
7: The first Assyrians came into view.
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0: Well, that was quite an experience, getting the heart rate up and the muscles aching, doing a workout here in the heart of the Roman gymnasium. Just imagine what it would have been like 2,000 years going on, working away out here and then retreating here under the shade, chatting with your mates, checking out people around the place. Everyone could come here, whatever their age, class or sex. This was the place to see and be seen. It was important to get fit and in shape. This was the perfect place to show off your muscles.
1: After a workout in the gym, the locals would have been stinky and sweaty. Luckily, Pompeii had two huge public bathhouses servicing every part of town, and most citizens visited every day. I've come to the magnificent public baths next to the Forum to find out exactly what went on in these bathing houses. And it wasn't just about washing yourself and keeping clean.
2: Wow.
3: Yeah, no, it's a really impressive ring.
2: It's absolutely amazing.
1: Sophie Hay is giving me a private tour.
2: Sophie, this room is incredible. And I know that we're in a bathhouse, but I've not seen any baths.
3: So we've come into the changing room first. Your slave would help take your sandals off and your clothes off. And then you would leave your clothes on shelves above. So this is what all these little holes are. These are brackets for a shelf where you'd leave your clothes and get naked.
2: Absolutely in the nip. There's no cubicles, there's no modesty here at all.
3: No, this is a very public space and it's fine to be, you're all men in here. So the women have a completely separate bath, so it's fine to be completely naked in here as well.
1: Every Roman citizen could visit the baths. It was a sign of being civilised. Entry cost just a few coins, so rich and poor could bathe, though they wouldn't have mingled. There were time slots, and of course the rich got priority booking.
2: So let's imagine I've come in from a bath, toga off. Now where are we going? What's the first step in a Roman bathing experience?
3: I would be in one of the warm rooms next door.
2: Wow.
3: It's really grand.
2: This really is.
3: And you can't miss this row of semi-naked and naked men sort of supporting this little plinth above them.
2: This is Roman willy-waving this, isn't it?
3: Essentially, yes.
1: This room was basically one giant sauna where you could sweat it out, cleansing your pores and chatting to friends and strangers about everything from the weather to serious politics. Which meant that if you were an important person about town, this was the place to show off with a little bit of self-promotion.
3: This is a sort of portable furnace. It would have been hot coals inside it, and it was given to the people of Pompeii by a man called Vacula. And he has his little cow motif, because Vacula means little cow. And he's telling the people, look what I've given you.
1: Once you'd hung around the warm room for a bit, getting yourself up to temperature, it was time to move on and for things to get a lot hotter. Heated by hot air through the walls and under the floor, this was a super hot sauna.
3: Yeah, this is going to be heated under floor.
1: And you wouldn't have just stood around. There was a hot pool for you to wallow in.
2: It's a very impressive room, but I have noticed that there are no drains or taps in here. They're not reusing the same water over and over and over again, are they?
3: They seem to be, yes, because even in the written sources, they say, don't go to the baths if you've got an open wound, because you will end up with it being infected.
2: Sort of stewing in their sweat and juices and... Oh!
3: I know, it's...
2: Oh, the monkey pups!
0: Coming up, I discover the lengths a Roman man would go to for the sake of hygiene.
4: Don't try this one at home, folks. Yeah, I guess that works.
0: Well, Kate finds out how Roman ladies protected their dignity.
2: What about boobs?
1: 2,000 years ago, Pompeii never stopped. Romans liked to work hard, but they loved to play hard. just like us, they wanted some downtime. And as we've discovered, the bathhouse was the place to kick back and relax. In their baths, Roman men would be talking business and chewing the fat in their manly surroundings. But what about the women? Well, they also had their own bathhouse, and that was a strictly woman-only affair. So what did they get up to when they were taking a dip?
3: So, 2,000 years ago, this room would have been filled with women bathers.
5: Oh, hello. This is the women's bathhouse.
3: Yeah, so we're in the changing room here, and just behind you is the cold plunge pool. So exactly like the men's, but much softer and feminine. Instead of all that marble, you've got these beautiful, beautiful frescoes with floral arrangements and even a little bird flying out at the top.
1: The decor may be different from the men's baths, but the layout was the same. Women would come in here fully clothed before getting naked, and then they'd visit the cold plunge pool, a warm sauna room, and a hot room with a steaming hot bath. Baths were one of the few places in town where women could gather outside their homes, so they wouldn't come here just to bathe. They might get their hair done, read, and play games with their friends and catch up on all the gossip.
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9: We choose to go to the moon.
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0: same idea as the men's, but completely different feel.
1: It's just more feminine. And that's the obvious thing, but it really is. Whereas next door, there's a real masculine sense of one-upmanship. That's what it is next door there's competition. There's, I've got more money, I've got more muscles, I've got a bigger house than you do. And none of that is in here. This is just somewhere where women came to get clean and talk to their friends.
0: This is where the women would be gossiping and catching up with what's going on in the town, seeing their friends. They're not doing business here.
1: In the men's baths, there was things that have been donated by patrons and a real presence of the men that have built that bathhouse. I don't see any of that in here.
0: No, that's a really good point, because all of those messages are coming from politicians and women don't vote. So the message next door is not even worth anything in here because they don't have the right to take part in the voting process. So really the messages have to stay on the men's side, and here they're free. They don't have to worry about that.
1: Do you know what? This is still a nicer room and they can keep it. They can keep it. I'd rather be in here.
0: No, absolutely. Me too.

0: thousand years ago. Just like in Pompeii's baths, here they'd have enjoyed the cold plunge, the steam room, and this hot pool.
1: Ah, oh, that's nice.
0: Alexander, my personal Roman trainer, has joined me for a dip.
2: It's not too hot.
3: No, not bad. It
2: feels horrible.
3: It's good.
2: Yeah.
3: 40 degrees.
4: It is. Better than having a wash in a river like a barbarian.
3: Yeah. Very relaxing. Imagine after a long day in the forum, doing my business deals, coming here and chill out with your mates.
4: Conspire against the emperor.
3: Yes.
0: Very pleasant. But we don't want to become stewed prunes. That wouldn't have been a good look about Pompeii. In Roman times, the pampering didn't end with the pool. It was time to get properly clean. Except the Romans didn't really wash like us, because they didn't have soap.
5: What they use can be found in any restaurant around the world, in any supermarket.
4: It's, of course, olive oil.
0: Olive oil?
5: Yes, and we have some with us here, so we'll just squirt a little bit on here. Rub it in as you would your shower gel. And what you need now is a good old scraper. There's a Greek physician who tells you scrapers are for two reasons. To treat your athlete well if he's performed well, and to kill him if he hasn't.
6: Whoa.
5: Obviously, you've behaved properly.
6: Thank
5: so
6: you.
5: What we do here is you scrape the olive oil along.
6: Wow.
5: Scrape the olive oil. And you can see that the olive oil's pooling there perfectly. And then, of course, you flick it out.
0: You're just taking my skin off.
5: Yeah, well, your skin is not the object. The object here is the olive oil and your hair.
0: With oil instead of soap and a scraper instead of a sponge, getting clean didn't just mean removing the dirt. It actually meant removing your body hair.
5: Now, once you've done that, just in case you haven't got the hair off, you get one of these, and this is a razor, so you've seen beautiful hole here just to put your finger, your thumb goes in there, and you would shave just as you would an open razor today. Precisely.
2: Yeah, that's good, I can see that working.
5: Yeah, having a nice little bronze mirror, silver mirror, just...
2: Yeah. They're not so different to us, really.
5: No, not really, not really. So, of course, if you don't have a razor, you have to be inventive. So we have an emperor talking about taking mashed bread and pushing it in his face after he shaves to try and stop his beard from growing. Or even hot walnuts.
2: What do hot walnuts do?
5: So basically what you're doing is you're heating the walnut enough to singe the hair off your body. I guess it's the ancient equivalent of that kind of hair removal mousse that you get for the showers. Okay, now you have to be able to hear your Senate meetings and listening to the great orators of history. So you have this over here. There's a little divot in there, and of course you put it in your ear and you twist it a few times. Get all that earwax out.
2: Don't try this one at home, folks.
5: Get all that gunk out of there.
2: Okay.
5: Yeah.
2: Yeah, that's... That, I guess that works.
5: And now you are a civilized Roman, not a barbarian, ready for your meeting in the Senate or some good business in the forum.
0: Every self-respecting Roman clearly cared a lot about their appearance and enjoyed spending a good part of the day toning, bathing, preening and pimping themselves up. But all of that was wasted if they didn't get kitted out properly and dressed to impress.
7: Roman women loved fashion. They loved the hair and the bling and the makeup. And if you were really fancy, you'd have a slave called a cosmeta to help you get ready. That's where we get the word cosmetics from. So, I think it's high time I got dolled up Roman style.
8: Could you please lift your left arm a little bit? Thank you.
7: Annie Kamelink makes her own authentic Roman clothing. Unless they were in the bathhouse, respectable Roman women kept their clothes on in public and didn't show much flesh. I'm finding out exactly what they wore to keep covered up.
9: This feels quite heavy, you know. I wasn't expecting it to feel quite as weighty as it does.
8: And do you feel the weight of dignity?
9: I do. I feel very dignified.
7: As well as quantity, the quality of the cloth screamed wealth and status. It's handmade with wool and coloured red with a dye made from crushed insects. It's so expensive that many had to rely on second-hand clothing shops to kit themselves out.
9: And I've got to balance this.
7: But it wasn't just about having the right wardrobe. It was knowing how to wear it.
9: This feels like it's going to fall off. Can I pin this on?
8: Well, you're not supposed to if you're a proper Roman lady.
9: So I have to keep my clothing balanced on me with my correct posture at being demure and graceful at all times.
8: Yes, that is how it tells people that you have been born and raised in a wealthy household and have been trained to have

0: that certain posture, that straightness, that, well, dignitas, as they would say in around the world, there's dignity.
1: And then I glide.
0: Yeah.
1: And nothing falls off. What about boobs? I mean, if you're walking around, I mean, they...
0: They go all over the place. They have something for that. It doesn't really have a bra shape, so...
1: Oh, this. So you'd bind them up?
0: You'd bind them up, yes. That is what you would do.
1: Clever. And what about jewellery? Were they big fans of jewellery?
0: Yes, they were. Well, if you could afford it, of course.
1: Of course.
0: I've got a selection here, so you can take your pick if you like.
1: I want the most expensive one.
0: Well, that would be the big amethyst necklace.
1: Right, okay. Let's do that one.
0: I'll put it on you.
1: Okay.
2: These amethysts had to be imported from Egypt, so were seriously expensive. If you were a rich Roman, you'd be dripping with jewels to show off your wealth. And of course, you'd need the right hairdo.
1: My hair's probably too short for a Roman woman, but the colour's right, because they did like blondes, right?
0: They did, yes. So you could actually, if you didn't have blonde hair, either use a wig or you could bleach your hair, even 2,000 years ago.
1: I can't imagine that would have been too gentle.
0: For fashion, people do a lot of things.
1: Don't they just? So they liked blonde hair, and I'm feeling

0: weren't the only fashion freaks in Rome and Pompeii. Oh, yes, the men were vain peacocks too. Time for the toga.
1: Are you feeling more important?
2: You bet I am. I feel like Caesar. I feel like I could conquer Britain.
3: Well, you didn't have to be an emperor to toga up. You did have to be a Roman citizen. Any old barbarian or slave wasn't allowed to wear this. The toga told everyone that you were Roman.
2: So we're now we're dressed up. We are aristocratic Romans, man and wife. How are we expected to behave now?
4: So you have to appear in public as a respectable person. Shouldn't be shouting, for example. Shouldn't be running, because running is very undignified. And you should be kind to your fellow peers.
1: Yeah.
2: Two out of three ain't bad.
3: Coming up, we find out how Romans enjoyed themselves on their holidays.
2: They wanted a bit of sun, sea, sand, and other things.
3: And we discover what happened on a visit to the Games, the biggest and bloodiest Roman spectacle of all. 2,000 years ago, Romans loved to go on holiday. They went to Greece to see the sights, to Egypt, the land of the pharaohs. But there was another holiday hotspot much closer to home, Pompeii. Lying on the Bay of Naples in southern Italy, it was a go-to destination, like any sun-drenched coastal town today. Over summer, it was filled with Romans enjoying their holidays.
2: Just like today, Pompeii and this beautiful stretch of coast brought the tourists flocking. Imagine you're a Roman. The summer gets very hot, sticky, it's crowded. So you come down here. They wanted a bit of sun, sea, sand, and other things. And yes, this region did have a little bit of a racy reputation. Of course, you had to be rich. There weren't affordable package holidays for ordinary Romans. But if you were rich, well, then this coast was a playground. There were luxury villas, second homes, dotted right the way along here. Even the Emperor Nero had one, a huge palace where you could get up to all sorts of stuff you couldn't pull off in stuffy old Rome. Think of it like the French Riviera, Ibiza, Blackpool, Brighton, Vegas, all rolled into one.
3: Rich Roman tourists came to Pompeii to party, relax, and enjoy themselves.
1: If I was a super rich Roman woman coming to Pompeii on my holidays, women didn't really travel by themselves. The chances are that I would be here with my family and my husband, who for the purposes of this fantasy, I'm going to call Danaeus, which is a good Pompeian name. And if me and Danaeus had been here for more than a couple of days, the chances are that we would have found some kind of festival going on, because the Romans loved any excuse for a festival, a holiday, a day off. There were hundreds of festivals worshipping gods, a bit like the way we celebrate Christmas, Ramadan, Hanukkah or Easter. There were local dues too, something like a village fete. Butchers, bakers and the lamp makers, for example, all had their own holidays where their businesses shut up shop for the day. And then there were birthdays, coming-of-age parties and weddings. You can really imagine those family get-togethers when you visit the amazing recreation of a Roman home at the Newt in Somerset. Just like today, birthdays were an excuse to celebrate in the Roman world, and people who lived in a house like this one would certainly have been inviting over friends and family and business associates for a big birthday bash. Now, we know the Romans invented a lot of things, but they didn't invent birthdays. In fact, they were a really big deal in ancient Egypt, or at least the pharaoh's birthday was. But it looks like in Rome, ordinary people were celebrating their birthdays too. There were big milestone birthdays. 14 for a boy was his coming of age, and 50 was a really big deal for a man. And we know that women were celebrating too. Near Hadrian's Wall, a letter was found from the wife of one of the commanders inviting her mates over to join her in a birthday knees-up. They'd be drinking and eating and present giving. Money, flowers, jewellery, all good presents to be getting. Now, I know what you're wondering. Did the Romans have birthday cake? And yes, yes, they did. They didn't have candles in it, though. That custom comes from Germany and is only a few hundred years old. But they definitely had cake on their birthday. And before me is one such cake, which is looking a little more pancake than birthday cake, if I'm completely honest. But I promise you, this is from an authentic Roman cookery book. This is the real deal. Although its ingredients leave a lot to be desired, in my opinion. There is a lot of wine in this cake. There's a lot of yeast, which doesn't seem to have done very much. So I think, in the interest of history, it's time to give it a taste test. Here we go. That has a very interesting texture. It has a consistency rather like a sponge that you'd use to clean the drain. And you can taste the yeast. I don't know who you'd give this to on their birthday. I really don't. I mean, presumably it was a much bigger deal for them back then, and maybe their yeast worked. But I don't know who you'd give this to unless you didn't want them to see in another birthday, quite frankly.
0: Back then in Pompeii, birthdays weren't the only excuse for a party.
1: If you were getting married, you would make a really big public song and dance about it. And when people died, their bodies would be laid out in their homes for everybody to come and have a look at. And then there'd be another party and everyone would be pouring out into the streets.
0: But in Roman towns, the party atmosphere really took off when there was a public festival. Because a lot of the time, that meant only one thing.
3: Pompeii staged a whopping 100 gladiatorial games a year in its magnificent stone amphitheatre, the oldest in the entire Roman Empire. 20,000 people crammed into these terraces, just like a modern stadium today. When it came to spectator sports, Romans liked the action bloody.
5: If there's one thing I've learned in my time as a crime writer, it's that there are a million and one motives for murder.
6: The first Assyrians came into view.
7: This is the story of when Britain was in the eye of the storm.
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0: all free citizens were entitled to come and watch the games in the arena. There would be some slaves as well, because some of them would come with their masters and bring them refreshments from a nice cushion for their bottoms on these hard seats. Depending on your status in Roman society, well, that's where you sat. The rich and powerful right down the front, ringside, and the poorer you were, the further up you were. I reckon I'm in a good place now, about halfway up. Good view of the action, but I'm not so close that I risk getting spattered in blood and gore. Not that the Romans seemed to care much. These games went on from dawn till dusk. In a small break at midday, criminals might be executed. Not exactly light relief. In fact, the bloodiest gladiators were the poster boys of their day, like modern Messis and Ronaldos. And you can still find messages from their fans in homes across the town. Gladiators found themselves incredibly famous. They were stars, and their names were scrawled on walls on towns like Pompeii and right across the empire. We learn about Attilius, who won 12 bouts. There was Croinus, who won 5 out of 7. And then Princeps, who won 12 out of 12. And look here, just here in Pompeii, there's this wonderful bit of graffiti, childlike. It must have been done by a very young person. You see two gladiators battling here with their shields, and then other men fighting wild beasts. This one stabbing this animal here. So clearly, the games, going to the amphitheatre, was not age-rated. It wasn't PG or 12 or 15. Everyone could go, and that meant kids were going along and enjoying the gladiator fights and the gore. If men hacking at each other wasn't your thing, Pompeii's culture vultures did have other options. The far end of the town was Theatreland, basically their West End. Wow, it's really impressive. Even it is slightly dwarfed by that massive gladiator arena. That can fit 20,000 people. 1,500 can get in here, but bear in mind that the London Palladium today only fits around 2,300 people, so that's not bad. And next door to this, they've got the big theatre, which fits 5,000. So, provincial Pompeii 2,000 years ago had a theatre twice as large as anything in London today. Those Romans love to take in a show.
1: Friends! Romans, countrymen, lend me your ears!
0: Pretty good. Nice and clear. Simon Elliott is here to explain what kept bums on seats in Roman times. That was pretty good. I could hear everything you said.
2: There you go. There you go.
0: What kind of shows would there have been on this stage?
2: So for the Romans, this is posh. So it's the theatre, it's the top end of public entertainment. It's not the gladiators, it's not the beast hunts in the arena. This is plays, this is recitals, this is poetry, this is music.
0: Romans loved a good play. They liked it sad, but they also loved a laugh.
2: Dan, the Romans loved base humour.
0: Huh. I thought they were all sophisticated.
2: Well, that's what they thought themselves, but to us, it's quite jarring. It would have appeared to us like one of our pantomimes. It's just like fart jokes, it's people with mistaken identities and that kind of thing.
0: Sounds like Home Alone, you know, bricks falling on the head, step on a nail, that kind of stuff.
2: Absolutely, yeah.
0: With its theatre and gladiator shows, Pompeii must have been buzzing. And on a night out, and perhaps after taking a show, like us, Romans loved a bit of booze with a tasty snack. Coming up, Kate finds out exactly what an ordinary Roman nibbled on when they went out.
3: This stinks for history. Ah. Oh.
0: And we'll discover what went on inside Pompeii's bars.
4: These Romans loved a flutter, didn't they?
0: Ancient Pompeii was a party town. Today, this place may well have been on the front page of a travel agent's brochure. Pompeii had everything, from lovely houses in town to beautiful villas just outside along the coast. great place to make a life for yourself or own a second home. And if you're a traveller, well, it catered to all sorts, from your saga groups to your more Club 1830 vibe. There was adventure, there was sand and sun and sea, there were theatres, gladiator shows. And as for food and drink, Pompeii was famous for it. Everywhere you turn in Pompeii, you can come across a bar or cafe to quench your thirst or fill your stomach. Nearly 50 bars have been found so far. I'm right in the heart of things now. This is the main drag in Pompeii. There's a crossroads down there, and that way to the baths, that way to the theatre, and the amphitheatre is in this direction. It would have been busy. Just fighting your way through this zone would have given you quite a thirst, and luckily, the area has got loads of bars. Perfect place to get a drink, maybe even start a pub crawl. And this was a typical bar. You can see you've got the counters here with these hollows. There would have been food containers in here, possibly one or two of them for jugs of wine as well. I could just imagine coming in here after a hard day's work, sitting up at the counter and ordering some delicious food and getting something to drink. This bar here even advertises some of the names of the barmaids that work inside. I can see Asselina here. Very exotic. You can just imagine barmaids like Asselina behind the counter serving their customers here. And they were packed. Rich Romans ate in. They had well-stocked larders and fancy dining rooms. But most people didn't even have a basic kitchen, let alone a luxurious dining room. These places were part bar, part fast food joint, so this is where they dined out. Menus at a place like this might be quite limited. They probably specialise in a few things. This one, say, lentils, one down the street might do meat and cheese. One thing, though, would definitely be on offer no matter where you went. Something called garum sauce.
5: Pompeians loved this stuff, and today Capona restaurant nearby still serves up this Roman treat.
6: Thank you, grazie.
5: Using the same ingredients and recipe as they were using 2,000 years ago.
6: This stinks. Even at this far away from me, this stinks. But the Romans were absolutely crazy for it. This is garum, and it's a fish sauce. They make it by fermenting dead fish, guts, bones, heads, get everything in a barrel with sea salt and some herbs and leaving it out in the sun for a few months. And then the resulting putrefied liquid, that's garum. We know Pompeii was a really big exporter of garum. Fortunes were made with this stuff. And we found jars of garum all around the Mediterranean with the words Pompeii written on it. So this really was the lifeblood of this city. For history. All right, it tastes like cat food. It's very salty. Oh. But I don't think I'm a fan of that at all. Hard to believe that was as popular as ketchup is today. Luckily, if you weren't a fan, you could have washed away the taste with some of the town's famously good wine. This is wine-growing country, and it has been for as long as anybody can remember. What was really extraordinary about the Pompeians is that they had vineyards within the city walls. But what's really remarkable is they're still growing the same variety of grape today as the Pompeians did to make their wine 2,000 years ago. Cheers. That's not bad. But Pompeii's bars weren't just somewhere to eat, drink and be merry. There was something else a bit more surprising going on inside them. Something we still do today. And it was a famous Roman pastime. Gambling.
7: So we've got it, evidence for it right from Augustus, the emperor in the top. Yeah, Claudius, he loved gambling so much that he even wrote a book on the subject. But you get it right down to the normal levels of society, that ordinary people come here for a nice meal, nice drink, and then they want some fun.
0: Today, Jerry Toner is helping me prop up this bar.
2: What are these?
7: So these are knuckle bones, and you find these in the legs of most sort of animals, sheep and cows and things. And if you look at them closely, they've got four sides.
2: Yeah.
7: And you'd roll four of them, and what you're looking to do is get one of each face.
2: Okay, here we go.
7: And then what we're going to do is, just to make it a bit more spicy, is we have a little side bend.
2: Whoa.
7: You know, this isn't just for the fun.
2: I'm getting nervous.
7: So for every throw, we're going to put in £1 each, you know.
2: All right.
7: And
2: the
7: pot gets bigger and bigger, you know, every time. I haven't done it, so I have to put another £1 each.
4: These Romans loved a flutter, didn't they?
7: They did indeed.
0: Gambling was officially banned in Roman times, except once a year during one of their festivals. But here in Pompeii, that rule seems to have gone out the window.
4: Would everyone come here, rich and poor alike?
7: I think probably the really rich, the elite, probably wouldn't come here. It'd be a bit sort of low class for them. But I think everyone else, you know, yes, they're coming here. Remember that a lot of ordinary Romans live in places where they don't have cooking facilities. So this is where you come for a nice hot meal.
2: And you leave with some money.
7: And, well, as we have on the wall, we've got the gold Mercury on the desk, carrying a bag of swag.
0: Pompeii was a bit like Vegas. You could make a fortune, you could lose the lot. Some places like the theatre were quite classy. Others, a little sleazy. One thing's for sure, it wasn't a place you forget in a hurry. I think Pompeii could have been quite a fun place to be. Quite vibrant, lots of entertainment. But sometimes the crowds at these big events could get quite rowdy, and bars like this did have a reputation. We've got evidence of what happened when too much wine was drunk, arguments broke out over a game of dice, or a woman, or both. Fights were not uncommon. Clearly, once you scratch the surface, Pompeii had a dark side. In the next episode, we'll explore that dark side. Crime and punishment in Pompeii. Muggings were a big problem in Rome. And we can assume Pompeii too.
8: People were killed, including women and children.
0: The penalties could be brutal.
6: The convict would be tied into a bag with a dog, a snake, a monkey, and a rooster, and then they would be hurled off the cliffs.

0: Would I say I'm ready to be executed? Yeah, I mean, it's not going to be that big deal.
1: We were dedicated to killing Nazis. And that's what we volunteered for.
2: You feel like you have superpowers.
3: If you thought curving space and time is weird, you've heard nothing yet.
4: Win in El Salvador. We want the Salvadorian suit.
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0: Imagine a normal town, a Roman town, 2,000 years ago, called Pompeii. And imagine what it would have been like to call this place home. These streets would have been packed 365 days of the year. The air would have been filled with the smells and the sounds from the shops and bars. There was a giant arena where thousands came to boo and cheer the gladiators. Open-air theatres for shows. Bathhouses. Luxury homes. Laundries, bars, and brothels. Now Pompeii is a perfect Roman time capsule. The most extraordinary window we have into life in the Roman Empire. In this series, I'm joined by historian Kate Lister to explore this place inside and out, top to bottom, to find out what life in Pompeii was really like.
1: In this programme, we'll discover that in Pompeii, crime and violence were a daily threat.
0: Muggings were a big problem in Rome, and we can assume Pompeii too.
1: Uncover the strange, brutal punishments handed out to criminals. For the convict would be tied into a bag with a dog, a snake, a monkey, and a rooster. And then they would all be hurled off the cliffs. And find evidence of everything from murder and assault to using someone's doorway like a toilet.
0: Whoever's pooing here, you'll be fine as long as you leave this place.

0: 2,000 years ago, Pompeii was a popular Roman beauty spot, right on the coast, drawing the crowds, just like today. But there was a mean side to Pompeii too, just beneath the wealthy surface. In many ways, Pompeii was a pretty typical Roman town, with its grand public spaces like this, the Forum, and its huge buildings. But there was something a bit different about Pompeii. Thanks to its setting, not too far from Rome, on the Bay of Naples, it became, well, a place where the super rich wanted to come and drink and gamble. It became a kind of Roman Monte Carlo. But with all that money came something else. Crime. The streets of Pompeii were surprisingly dangerous and would rival a modern crime hotspot for shoplifting or violent assault. This was a place where wealthy second homeowners and local high flyers lived in the lap of luxury. But they also lived cheek to cheek with Pompeii's poorest people. And with stinking laundries and late-night bars right next to the poshest villas, you wouldn't necessarily know your next-door neighbours. Plus, there were plenty of strangers in town.
1: Because Pompeii was right on the coast, it had a bustling harbour with ships coming and going from all over the Mediterranean. You would have seen sailors and tradesmen and Roman legionnaires alongside the fish sauce makers, the undertakers and the local bath attendants.
0: We've been able to work out all sorts of different jobs that people did. We found evidence of bakers and perfume makers and pig keepers and even brothel owners. And to that list, it seems that we need to add thieves and pickpockets. Here's something you might find surprising. 2,000 years ago, Pompeii had no such thing as a police force. Your personal security was up to you.
1: Crime was everywhere. And if you know where to look, you can see just what people did to protect their homes and loved ones. We're just round the corner from the Forum here. That really was the centre of life in Pompeii. All of these streets would have been packed with people coming and going on the way to the baths or the bakery or maybe over to a mate's house for tea. But if you look a little bit closer, you can see that some of the houses are more welcoming than others. For example, this word here in Mosaic, Harve, that means welcome, very nice. But if we go a few doors down, suddenly it's a very different story. Here we have the words cave canem, which means beware of the dog, and a picture of a dog just in case you didn't get the message. And his teeth are bared, his hackles are up. He's actually quite menacing. Guard dogs were a great deterrent in a city where crime was a constant worry. Ancient Pompeii was not the kind of place where you would casually leave your door unlocked or put a key under a plant pot for your mum. If you had valuable stuff here, then you'd better be keeping an eye on it.
2: If there's one thing I've learned in my time as a crime writer, it's that there are a million and one motives for murder.
3: The first Assyrians came into view.
4: This is the story of when Britain was in the eye of the storm.
5: Are any of these alien worlds alive?
6: Animals, insects, disappearing into their surroundings,

0: I'm in one of the poshest houses in Pompeii, the spectacular House of the Vetti. To find out just what it was that rich people were so determined to protect. Expert on Roman homes, Hannah Platz is here to fill me in.
1: So this is another gorgeous Roman house, but I don't think I've seen one of these things before. What are we looking at here?
2: So this is a strongbox. It's basically the equivalent of our safes where we keep our valuables today. And that's exactly what the Romans would have done with this. In here, they would have stored their jewels, their jewellery, their silverware, also any family documents. You can see here how it was fixed to the floor, so no one could run off with it.
1: So the Romans have got these enormous strong boxes bolted to the floor and to the wall, huge doors with locks on them and guard dogs. They are starting to strike me as a maybe rather paranoid, security-conscious group of people.
2: Well, I think security actually is an important thing to think about here.
0: Posh Pompeii houses like this were designed to be mini fortresses, keeping out intruders and prying eyes.
2: So here we have a window. As well as airing the room, lighting the room, we also see just how high up it is. No one could stick their hand through. No one could come through that window. No one could snoop and look through and see the inside of a house. Also, in many elite houses, they would have had slaves guarding, monitoring the doors, really keeping an eye on the people traffic into and out of the residence.
1: So they're like modern-day bouncers. Like, if your name's not on the list, you're not coming in.
2: Yeah, you can go in, you can't. And you can go out, and you can't. And actually, that's one of the key things to think about here. Slaves were your property. So you want to keep an eye on your silverware. You want to keep that safe in your strongbox. But just in the same way, you don't want your slaves running away.
1: So you want to keep the slaves in. Who is it that you're trying to keep out?
2: So we do have evidence of thieves. We do know there was homelessness. And, of course, Pompeii is a port town. So we're thinking you've got traders, you've got sailors, maybe even pirates.
1: Wow. OK, yeah, you wouldn't want them getting the hands on your knickknacks, would you?
0: But besides jewellery, what other items would the lady of the house have been so keen to keep from prying eyes? I'm heading to the reconstructed Roman villa at the Newt in Somerset, where they have all kinds of faithfully recreated Roman valuables, from rich clothes to cosmetic cabinets, ancient stationery to precious glassware. And it should give me a sense of how rich Romans trod a careful line between showy luxury and security.
1: The Romans were nothing if not maximalist, having all of their most valuable items out on display to impress people who came over. I mean, look, a vellum book. That would have cost more than a car today. Glass like this. That must have cost an absolute fortune. So, of course, they were interested in security. You absolutely would have a strong box to tidy all this away to. And you would certainly make sure your windows were too high for thieves to be staring in at. And you'd definitely have a slave on the door acting as a bouncer. I mean, if nothing else, if you're sprawling away like this, there's no way you're going to be able to get up in time to chase a thief.
0: In a place like Pompeii, it's clear that if you had something worth protecting, you'd better watch out, as opportunists were on the loose.

0: find out who the strong doors of the posh houses were designed to keep out, I'm leaving behind the grand entertaining spaces of the rich and heading onto the street. Whilst the wealthy spent their lives inside, enjoying their plush homes, the majority of Pompeians lived in small rented apartments, or even single rooms with little in them aside from beds. They had to find food, drink, washing facilities, toilets, and entertainment outside on the street. The streets would have hummed with people lower down the social order who'd have had no choice but to buy their daily essentials from one of hundreds of small bars and restaurants scattered all over the town. Inside, you can still find colourful scenes of late-night drinking and debauchery. We're on the Via dell'Abbondanza, the Street of Abundance, like the main drag for Pompeii. This one here serves wine, looks food in these containers.
1: If you were on your way home from work, you'd probably stop by and pick up some pre-prepared food and take it with you. That was probably the cheapest option. But if you had a bit more time and a bit more money, you might spend your evening in the dining room out back. Do you have your wallet?
0: You bet. Let's go.
1: So this is where you would come with a friend, maybe for a light bite, or you might even spend the whole evening here shooting the breeze over wine. Well, at least you would have done if you were a man. If you were a respectable woman, you would not have spent much time here at all. It's just too damaging to your reputation.
0: This place was not just a bar, it went on all night. All sorts took place here. And we've got a Roman account of a bar in a port town like Pompeii. And the author says that there were people like sailors were here, coffin makers, assassins, and runaway slaves. So you might be drinking or gambling with a murderer eyeballing.
1: A fun set of wall paintings found in a Pompeii bar tell the story of a typical night out, Pompeii style. These paintings were a lot like cartoons. You have the images and you have the captions above them. This first one is of a man and woman kissing. And although you wouldn't have got respectable women in an establishment like this, you would have got women from further down the social order. Your ex-slaves, your barmaids, probably some sex workers too.
0: The second image shows two men fighting over who gets served first. This one shows people falling out over a game of dice. One of them's insisting that he won. Another swears at him and said, "I did." And then you've got the landlord, whose image has been lost, saying, "If you're going to fight, take it outside."
1: It sounds very much like a Saturday night out in Leeds.
2: It's been all day, don't they?
3: We were dedicated to killing Nazis. That's what we volunteered for.
4: Guy Martin going for a piece. History. How much further can he go?
5: We choose to go to the moon.

0: decided to act after events at the Gulf of Tonkin.
1: Destroyers of the United States Navy are assigned routine patrols from time to time. Sunday, August the 2nd, 1964, the destroyer Maddox was on such a patrol. Shortly after noon, the calm of the day is broken as General Porter sounds.
2: When the Gulf of Tonkin, inverted commas, incident comes along, and that there's a spurious report that American warships have been attacked by Vietnamese patrol boats, they use as an excuse.
3: The Gulf of Tonkin incident illustrates this capability for instant retaliation against unprovoked attack.
0: The USS Maddox's captain sent a report that three North Vietnamese torpedo boats supposedly fired on them, but then sent a retraction that it had been foul weather and not an attack. However, President Johnson ignored the retraction and ordered the bombing of torpedo boat bases and an oil depot.
4: President Lyndon Johnson obtained an almost unanimous approval from the US Congress to escalate the war in Vietnam, and bombing aircraft were sent north.
2: He knew everyone on Capitol Hill. He could get anything through he wanted. They gave him this Gulf of Tonkin resolution, which he said it was like grandmother's nightshirt. It covered everything. And it just gave him carte blanche to fight how he wished.
5: It is my duty to the American people to report that renewed hostile actions against United States ships on the high seas in the Gulf of Tonkin have today required me to order the military forces of the United States to take action in reply.
6: Eastern world, it is exploding, violence flaring, bullets loading. You're old enough to kill, but not for voting. You don't believe in war, but what's that gun you're toting? And even the Jordan River has bodies floating, but you tell me over and over.
5: But repeated acts of violence against the armed forces of the United States must be met not only with alert defense, but with positive reply. That reply is being given as I speak to you tonight.
6: My friend, I don't believe we're on the eve of destruction.
0: Full-scale military action on Vietnam had begun. The Viet Cong retaliate with a bombing onslaught on a U.S. airbase.
4: One of the major impacts of the United States build-up of ground troops in South Vietnam was that the communist guerrillas in the South started recruiting at an increased level themselves. And in fact, from 1964 to 1965, the communist guerrillas quadrupled their recruitment. Meanwhile, the United States was building up its forces at an even faster rate to hundreds of thousands.
2: The American commitment on the ground in South Vietnam rises from 12,000 to 200,000. And suddenly, everyone in America is affected.
0: Despite a campaign for de-escalation of U.S. involvement, Johnson's attack on Vietnam is greeted with much support in the USA, and his popularity rises. He wins a landslide victory to be US president. Within a year, he had given the command for Operation Rolling Thunder to begin.

0: forces on both sides built up with the contribution made from North Vietnam of regular troops coming into the fighting as well. And the destruction that was being conducted and carried out in the villages of South Vietnam, particularly the populated areas where the impact was greatest, but also in the forested areas. The level of destruction escalated enormously from the mid-60s onwards and had an enormous impact on the Vietnamese people's livelihood, on the way people tried to survive in the cities, fleeing from the countryside where the war was strongest into the cities. The cities began to fill up with rural refugees. Protest movements developed in the cities.
1: The continuous arrival of US troops and a large buildup of the South Vietnamese army meant that America could inflict large casualties, not just on the northern Vietnamese regulars who had moved south, but also on the guerrillas and the South Vietnamese communist regular troops as well. Large-scale rioting in Saigon continues.
2: We have made a national pledge to help South Vietnam defend its independence, and I intend to keep that promise.
3: America could not politically invade the North, because they hadn't declared war. This was a police action, so that they couldn't invade the North. But they did feel that they were able to bomb it. This was called Operation Rolling Thunder, and they just tried to pulverize all the industry, all the supply lines, everything in the North. And in a month, they would drop as much ordnance from North Vietnam as had been dropped in the whole of World War II.
1: This bombardment of air raids would last 3 years, together with the deployment of Agent Orange. This was just the start of a war that would rage for many years, a war that would affect Vietnam and America for decades to come.

Horatio Nelson is one of Britain's greatest heroes. His victory at the Battle of Trafalgar in 1805 established Britain as the world's leading sea power. He was a charismatic man who became a legend in his own lifetime. Our quest is to discover the man behind the legend.

Our story begins here, in a tiny village on the north coast of Norfolk, Burnham Thorpe. Here, on the 29th of September, 1758, the rector's wife gave birth to a son, Horatio. He was the sixth child in a family of 11, of whom only 8 survived into adulthood. From up here on this hill overlooking the village, you can see the 3 great influences that shaped his childhood. Down there, the village and his family. Beyond the hills over there, about 3 miles away, the sea. And down in the trees behind me, his father's church. This is the Church of All Saints, Burnham Thorpe. Nelson's father became rector here in 1755, and the young Horatio will have spent many hours in here, perhaps not always willingly.

This is a beautifully kept and very simply furnished church. But in Nelson's day, it would have looked very different. For a start, it would have been much more dilapidated, and also the whole of this space here would have been filled with box pews, high ones, all looking in one direction towards the pulpit from which the sermon was preached. And the sermon was the key element of nearly every service, often lasting 2 to 3 hours. And young Horatio would have been sat there under his father's eye in the family pew. It was a very stark, austere kind of religion, suited to the austerity of the building and also to the coldness of the climate around. But it gave him a tremendous inner strength, which stood him in good stead throughout the rest of his life. It also gave him a slight tendency towards a guilty conscience. Nelson's father, Edmund, was affectionate and kindly, qualities which he passed on to his son, but he was also somewhat dull.

0: Young Horatio was more like his mother Catherine. As her portrait suggests, she was vivacious, self-confident, and spirited. She also came from a very different social background, and that's very clearly seen in these gravestones that lie next to each other in the church chancel. Look how Edmund's is very simple, just his name and what he did, whereas Catherine's has a long, flowery Latin inscription emphasising her superior social background. Catherine was related to the influential Walpole family, one of whose grand houses, Walterton Hall, was close by. These family ties would be useful to the boy when he started on his naval career. The Nelsons paid an annual visit to Walterton to stay with Horatio's godfather, Lord Walpole. So, from a very early age, he would have had tantalising glimpses of life beyond the humble country parsonage that was his home. Nowadays, Burnham Thorpe may appear to be something of a romantic, sleepy hamlet, but it would be a great mistake to suppose from that that Nelson grew up in a out-of-the-way backwater. In his day, this was a thriving community, in the middle of a rich agricultural county. Norwich was the second city of the kingdom, and the coast was lined with ports doing a busy trade to other parts of Britain and to Europe. This quiet little inlet lies on the coast just 3 miles to the north of Burnham Thorpe. In Nelson's day, this would have been a hive of activity, just the place for an inquisitive young lad to come and amuse himself. The jetties here would have been crammed with boats unloading their cargoes of grain and malt, and fishermen landing their catches. And just down the coast was the even bigger port of Wells, where he'd be able to see boats from Holland coming in to land fish and Delftware. All this would have taught the boy how important the sea was to Britain. Her economy was based on trade. Her empire was the empire of the sea.
1: As we were a-fishing, all haste for a light, shooting and hauling and trawling all night. It was windy all weather, stormy all weather. When the wind blows, we all pull together. When I've jumped a herring, the queen of the sea, is now all skipper.
0: But there was another, more personal reason why the sea featured so much in the young Nelson's life. And that was that one of his uncles, Maurice Suckling, was a distinguished captain in the Royal Navy. He often visited his sister, Catherine Nelson, and her family here in Burnham, and also the tales of his exploits would have been reported in all the local newspapers. And one can imagine the young Horatio, fired with the deeds of his uncle, coming down here to dream about a career at sea. And then came the bombshell. When he was just 9 years old, her daughters later poignantly put it, she had bred herself to death. It must have been a devastating blow for the young lad, and life at home must have seemed very boring without the lively presence of his mother. Her death seems to have increased Horatio's insecurity. Throughout his life, he needed constant reassurance that he was loved and admired. His father was left to care for his children alone, and a good education was considered essential. This is the Paston School in North Walsham, where Nelson came in 1768 when he was just 10 years old. Burnham Thorpe lay 30 miles to the west, and so he would have been a boarder here. And this is the dining room in which he would have eaten all his meals. At that time, the Paston School was recognised throughout Norfolk as a very good school, a place where bright boys, the sons of gentlemen, would come to be prepared for the professions. It had a brisk new headmaster and a lovely, open, spacious new schoolhouse. It also had a slightly different curriculum to the traditional one in other schools. Classics, rhetoric, yes, but also literature, history, scripture. And so I think it was here that Nelson first discovered the great heroes of the past and had his imagination fired by them. And for him, one man in particular, Henry V, the great warrior king. And he would have discovered him through history, but most movingly of all, through Shakespeare's great play, the great Agincourt speech, The Band of Brothers. And that was to be the keynote of his own style of leadership. The late 18th century was an exciting time in which to grow up. Britain's population was rising fast, and an industrial revolution was beginning. Meanwhile, overseas, Britain's empire was expanding in India, North America, and the West Indies. Above all, however, it was a time of great international tension. Britain had been at war almost continuously with France throughout the century. And now, in 1771, the young boy read in the Norfolk Chronicle that war seemed imminent with Spain and that his uncle Maurice had been appointed to command the battleship HMS Raisonnable. It was an opportunity too good to miss, and the young boy wrote to his father asking permission to go to sea with his uncle. Captain Suckling happily agreed and summoned the 12-year-old boy to join him at Chatham Dockyard. Horatio and his father travelled together by coach to London, a journey of over 100 miles, stopping only for refreshments and to change horses. They stayed overnight with a relation in Kentish Town, then still a village on the edge of London.

0: The young boy made the last stage of the long journey from Norfolk on his own, a six-hour trip in a coach from London. He came here to the Royal Dockyard at Chatham and went in search of his uncle.
1: He entered the gateway to a hive of activity. On the slipways, there would have been ships under all stages of construction. In the dockyard itself, there were offices, stores, mast houses, sail lofts, and a huge forge for making anchors.
0: In fact, he'd arrived too early. His uncle wasn't expecting him and left no orders for his reception. He wandered, bewildered and probably a little frightened, along these streets of cobbles, past these looming great buildings, trying to find his ship. Eventually, somebody took pity on him and told him that the Raisonnable was out at her moorings and he had to get out to her there. Think what it must have been like for a boy fresh out of rural Norfolk to come into a large industrial site like this, with men bustling about their business, carts rumbling with their stores over the cobbles, and the whirling machines inside these buildings here.
1: This machinery in the quarter-mile-long ropery was installed after Nelson came to Chatham. In his day, rope was made by hand, a strenuous task involving hundreds of labourers. Rope was certainly a vital commodity in the age of the sailing warship. For example, the 64-gun Raisonnable, in which Nelson was to serve, needed over 20 miles of rope for her rigging, anchor cables and gun tackles.
0: The Raisonnable was still preparing for her voyage, taking on stores and supplies and so on. And as a junior officer, a midshipman, Nelson was involved in all this activity. The building behind me is a rigging house erected in the 1730s, and so it's quite possible that he and his colleagues would have come here to collect spare gear for the masts, blocks, tackle, rope and so on.

0: Richard, give us a picture of what life would have been like here in the dockyard when Nelson came in 1771.
1: Incredibly busy. This is the heart of the one of the nation's biggest industrial enterprises, in fact, probably the largest pre-industrial enterprise anywhere in the world at the time. 26 trades, 1,800 men working to produce single objects, warships, in what's actually quite a small site here in Chatham on the River Medway.
0: And 26 trades, I mean, what would have been involved there?
1: Well, the main trade was obviously shipwrights, actually building, working on the hulls, but then through everything from anchorsmiths, house carpenters, sawyers, joiners, a vast array of artisans.

0: We're standing on a building slip right now. Probably a ship would have been building here as Nelson passed by. The first stage was very much to build the frame of the ship, starting with the keel, very big timbers, nearly all English oak, the ship's frames, and then to plank it.
1: A major task.
0: Major task. Talking of enormous quantities of timber to be cut by hand. A ship the size of a third rate or a second rate, big warships of the time, could take 3,800 oak trees. According to 18th century forestry standards, that would be 75 acres of forest felled for a single ship.
1: Incredible. And I suppose that kind of activity led to the deforestation of lands around here, did it?
0: Certainly. Shipbuilding took its toll on Kentish timbers. By the 1770s, I suspect a lot of the timber was coming from much further afield. But also warships required guns. The gun founding process of the time, a lot of it carried out in the Weald of Kent, burnt an awful lot of wood for charcoal. And the combination of the two really were the main sort of keys to deforesting Kent.
2: Having finally joined his ship, the young Nelson was to be away at sea for 16 years, returning home only occasionally. As a junior officer, training was his daily routine, but there were also moments of excitement. At 14, he took part in an expedition to the Arctic, where he came face to face with a polar bear. He rose incredibly rapidly through the ranks and became a captain before he was even 20. Now, he owed this rapid rise partly, of course, to his uncle's influence, but also to his own merit, and above all to his incredible ability for attracting the attention of influential senior officers. During an attack on the Spanish fort of San Juan in Nicaragua, Nelson's commanding officer noted that he led all the attacks and personally aimed every siege gun. He served all over the world, but chiefly in the West Indies. And it was there, when he was 28, that he met the woman who was to become his wife, Fanny Nesbitt. Fanny's uncle was the president of the rich Caribbean island of Nevis. She was a pretty, genteel young widow with an infant son, and it was to be a marriage founded on deep affection and esteem. Nelson's tour of duty in the West Indies ended, and he came home here to Burnham Thorpe, bringing his new wife with him. They came to live at the old parsonage with his father, Edmund. That building was pulled down in Nelson's lifetime, and the rather splendid building behind me was erected in 1803. But the grounds around me here are still very much as he would have known them. This pond was dug by Nelson himself. It's actually in the shape of a battleship. His time here, his leave in Burnham Thorpe, lasted 5 years. And as that long period dragged past, he turned his lively mind to anything that would keep him amused, whether it was agriculture or politics or even landscape gardening. But all the time, he was longing to get back to sea to serve his country again. War clouds were gathering. In France, the Revolution of 1789 had overturned the old order, and Europe was in turmoil. The French went to war with their neighbouring countries, and Britain was drawn into the conflict. The Royal Navy was mobilised. And so, at long last, the news came that Nelson had been waiting for so impatiently. In January 1793, the Admiralty appointed him to the command of the splendid 64-gun battleship HMS Agamemnon. He came here to the village pub to celebrate with his friends. Ron, this is the actual pub, isn't it, where Nelson held his last party before he went to sea in the Agamemnon?
3: Yes, and I don't think it's changed very much. I mean, the settle where you're sitting would have been here in that time. I mean, some of the furnishings are a little more up-to-date, but the old deal tables, I think he would have recognised all of those.
1: Now, of course, he took a lot of Norfolk with him, didn't he? Because he took quite a few people from this area to sea with him in the Agamemnon.
3: Yes, indeed he did. Nelson was careful enough to ask the Admiralty not to press for men in the southern ports and ask for time to do it in Norfolk. So he sent out a lieutenant and four midshipmen along the Norfolk coast pressing for men. And that is the reason that he ended up with at least half the crew were East Anglians.
2: Now, the other bit of Norfolk that Nelson took with him everywhere throughout his life was his accent, wasn't it?
3: Yes, he certainly spoke with a dialect that's referred to on many occasions, and the most famous one is when he was dying on board the Victory after or during the Battle of Trafalgar, when he turned to Hardy and said, "Do you anchor, Hardy?" Now, for I think a century or more, Nelson authorities believed that that was a question. But it's certainly not a question in Norfolk, it is an instruction. If I say to you, "Do you anchor?"
2: I jolly well do.
3: You've got it, yes. Certainly that's the case.
2: Nelson sailed in the Agamemnon to the Mediterranean. He was to stay out there for 4 years, never once returning to Britain, not even on leave. But we can follow his footsteps in the material here in the Royal Naval Museum in Portsmouth. He won great glory, but also at great personal cost, and that's vividly shown in this wonderful series of drawings by William Bromley, one of the earliest set of prints showing Nelson's exploits. For example, in this one, we can see the time in Corsica where he lost the sight of his eye. We can see the smoke and swirl of battle around him and the shower of splinters that went up into his face and destroyed the sight of the eye. Not the eye itself. People often think he had an empty socket, but in fact the external appearance of the eye was unchanged. Then in February 1797 came his great moment of fame when he first came to public attention at the Battle of Cape St. Vincent, fought against the Spanish on the 14th of February. There it was a classic naval battle to begin with, broadsides thundering, battleships in action. But right in the middle of all this carnage, Nelson undertook an act of extraordinary courage. He personally led a boarding party across the decks of two Spanish ships and captured them both. And here in this print, also by Bromley, we can see him receiving the sword of the Spanish admiral, a sword which he was then to present to his native city of Norwich. But then, just when his star seemed to be absolutely in the ascendant, came disaster. He was ordered to attack the Spanish island of Tenerife. And in the attack, which again he personally led, he was desperately wounded, as we can see here in this third print. He was badly hit in the elbow by a musket ball and was taken aboard a boat out to his flagship, and then his arm had to be amputated. A very difficult operation, a very painful operation with no anaesthetic. And we can see that most movingly in this facsimile here of the very first letter that he wrote after that occasion. The shaky writing is very expressive.
4: "I am become a burden to my friends and useless to my country. When I leave your command, I become dead to the world. You will excuse my scrawl, considering it is my first attempt."
2: Of course, he was a right-handed man, and so he had to learn to write left-handed. And we can see the difference in those letters there. The right-handed, very carefully 18th century in style. The left-handed, interestingly, much more easy to read. His childhood craving for attention had been satisfied by the adulation following the Battle of St. Vincent. But now, with 153 men dead, out of a force of 700, Nelson had to cope with a very public failure, defeat at the hands of the Spanish. Nelson returned home to England to recover. He went to Bath, where he was devotedly nursed by his wife, Fanny. This portrait that was painted at the time gives a fascinating insight into how he was feeling. Just look at those lines around the mouth. That is the face of a man in desperate pain, so desperate indeed that he needed opium in order to help him to sleep. And look at the hair. It's gone white with shock. But the physical pain he was feeling was nothing to the mental anguish he was suffering. As he wrote at the time, a left-handed admiral will never again be considered as useful. He was afraid that at the age of 38, his career was finished. In fact, within just a few months, he was back at sea, on the path that would take him to glory and eventually immortality.
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0: It was the height of the war with revolutionary France, and Britain was fighting for her life. In 1798, a French army, led by their brilliant young general Napoleon Bonaparte, and escorted by a powerful fleet, was poised to invade Egypt, threatening vital British trade routes to India.
1: The great expanse of water here behind me is Spithead, the famous naval anchorage between Portsmouth and the Isle of Wight. Throughout British history, great fleets have assembled here, from the days of Henry V on his way to invade France, right up to the Second World War and the great D-Day invasion fleet. In 1798, this whole area here would have been filled with ships, all preparing for war. Boats would have been plying to and fro between those ships and the harbour. And it was here, in the spring of 1798, that Nelson came to join his new command, HMS Vanguard, on his way to the Mediterranean and to fame.
0: HMS Victory is the last surviving example of an 18th century battleship, splendidly preserved in dry dock here in Portsmouth. She is similar to the Vanguard in many ways. Still a fully commissioned ship in the Royal Navy, she has a full crew and a captain.
1: Mike, we're on board the Victory, which was, of course, quite a bit larger than the Vanguard, but in essentials, what we see here would be very much the same, wouldn't it?
2: Oh, indeed so. And you look at the masts, and you look at the rigging around you. Four masts, the bowsprit, the foremast, the mainmast, and, of course, behind us, the stern of us here, the mizzenmast. If you could imagine, 201 feet high is that mainmast. Bring all this rope and rigging down, put it together, 25 miles of that particular rope. And say, maybe 200 men up in the rigging, making sure that this ship went from A to B.

0: Now, we're standing on the quarterdeck. What actually happened here?
1: Well, the quarterdeck of Victory is very similar to a modern warship's operations room, its engine room, and its bridge. And it's on this quarterdeck, as it would have been on any ship, the Vanguard or any ship of the line in those days, that the team would have been down around there commanding the ship, admirals commanding the fleet, and sailors being told where they want to go, what job they had to do, and the captain and his team would have been managing all these 400 men up here and 400 men down below.
0: And supplies, I mean, what level of supplies would be required to keep this kind of ship afloat and the men fed and so on?
1: In order to feed 850 men in this ship, down in the ship's hold, when she was fully stored, there was enough food, water, rum, beer, wheat to feed 850 men for 6 months without any replenishment at all. And right up forward, there was enough gunpowder, there was enough shot, cannonball, musket balls to feed the 105 cannon to reload every 90 seconds for a 5-hour bombardment.
0: As soon as we mention food, of course, everyone thinks of all the horror stories about the ghastly food they existed. How true would that picture be?
1: Well, if you compare the food of today to the food of 200 years ago, we wouldn't be eating it. But the sort of food that we had on board Victory was a lot better, actually, than some of the food that they got in Portsmouth. The sailors were on board here. They got fed, they got watered, they had a bed, and they got paid. Ashore in Portsmouth, when you could get hung for stealing a handkerchief, you can't guarantee you're going to get paid. You certainly couldn't guarantee that you're going to get any food. So in comparative terms, for the sailors, the food was actually quite good. But, of course, it was washed down with a certain amount of rum.
0: Nelson's delight in his fine new ship, HMS Vanguard, was tempered by irritation with his wife, Fanny. A sailor's wife was expected to pack all her husband's effects efficiently, but poor Fanny, brought up in genteel society, was out of her depth. She bungled his packing and harassed him with tearful farewells. So off he went to the Mediterranean. His orders were to sink, burn, or destroy Napoleon's fleet, and we can see just how successful he was through the prints here at the Royal Naval Museum. First, the French eluded him, and for months he chased them up and down the Mediterranean. But he used that time to good effect. He forged special links with all his captains, binding them into one body, turning them into what he called a band of brothers, quoting his favourite play, Henry V. Eventually, on the 1st of August 1798, the French were discovered at anchor in Aboukir Bay, off the mouth of the Nile. And so began the famous Battle of the Nile, the first of Nelson's three great victories. You can see the opening stages here in this print. The French were anchored in a tight-knit line. They thought it was so tight that the English wouldn't be able to get through it. And yet, as the English ship sailed into action, the captain saw that they could actually get round the front of the line and so outflank the French and cover them on both sides with gunfire. It was a very ferocious battle, fought almost entirely at night. And at one point, the French flagship, L'Orient, blew up with a deafening roar and a flash that lit up the night sky. When dawn broke, Nelson realised that he had won a decisive victory. Only two of the engaged French battleships had escaped. And yet his first thought, characteristically, was to give thanks to God. The French prisoners were amazed when they saw this scene that you can see in this print. Nelson and his officers and men on the quarterdeck of the Vanguard with the chaplain offering prayers to God. There he is on his improvised prayer desk, and here is Nelson standing in front of his officers. You can see that Nelson actually has a bandage round his head, and in fact he'd been very badly wounded at the battle, so badly that he thought he'd been killed. His flagship, the Vanguard, too, had been very badly damaged, and so Admiral and ship together went to the nearest friendly port, Naples, to recover. And it was there that he met Emma Hamilton. A blacksmith's daughter and a great beauty, she had been mistress to a number of influential men. At 26, she had married Sir William Hamilton, the British ambassador to Naples, 34 years her senior. Now she became the hero's confidant. She tended his wound and gave extravagant parties to celebrate his remarkable victory. Never before had an enemy fleet been so completely annihilated, and Britain and her allies breathed a sigh of relief. At last, Nelson had met someone who could satisfy his constant need for love and admiration. Affection turned to highly charged passion, and the two became lovers. Remarkably, the affair was accepted by Emma's husband, Sir William, and so the three lived together in a curious ménage à trois. Eventually, exasperated by his dalliance in Naples, the Admiralty ordered Nelson to return to Britain. Nelson and the Hamiltons set off for home, passing overland through the German states, through Vienna, Dresden, ending up at Hamburg. Everywhere he went, they were rapturously received. He was, after all, the only man who'd managed to defeat the French in a major way, and this made him a hero throughout Europe. Finally, they got home to Britain and landed in Great Yarmouth. Then, as now, a bustling, busy port.

0: Here, too, the welcome was ecstatic. People came out in crowds, there was a civic reception. The landlady of the inn where they stayed, the Wrestlers Inn, even wanted to rename it the Nelson's Arms. That would be ridiculous, said Nelson, seeing as I have only one. And all the time, at his side, the ample figure of the woman he loved, even adored by now, Emma Hamilton, wearing, on this occasion, the most outrageous frock, embroidered with his name all round the hem. Nelson was really the first popular hero. So celebrated was he that a lucrative Nelson Industries sprang up in his own lifetime. His face became easily recognisable, and so he was often mobbed in the streets. He is still a bestseller today, and admiration for his achievements is as strong as ever. Ben, I know that you've got probably the best collection of commemorative materials still in private hands. How many pieces have you got altogether?
1: Well, to be exact, 605.
0: To be exact?
1: They are catalogued.
0: Oh, marvellous. Yeah. This is a lovely piece, isn't it? When do you think this dates from?
1: Well, I think it's about 100 years old today.
0: Really?
1: Well, I think it was prepared for the 1905
0: right.
1: celebration. Right. But it's 100 years younger than some of the things we got over there.
0: Yes, indeed. And what a wonderful range it is that we've got round us. And what are your hopes for the future of your collection? What do you want?
1: Well, my hopes are very buoyant because we've now got a site for it in the old Naval Hospital at Yarmouth.
0: Now, what was it that started all this interest in Nelson? What can you remember what the first thing was that...
1: Well, I was really brought up in the oral tradition.
0: Mm-hmm.
1: When my father was born, Trafalgar was only 50 years before. Right. Waterloo was only 40 years before. I have connection with the last one. But, you see, it was all part of the bedtime stories which my father told me of his two heroes.
0: Mm-hmm. Nelson and Wellington.
1: And Wellington.
0: Yeah. And how long have you been collecting? When did you start?
1: From the time I left school.
0: Really?
1: I went to his school, you know.
0: Right. When was that?
1: Mm. 1912, if you'd like to know.
0: So you will have actually been in the same classroom as Nelson, would you?
1: Oh, I had my meals in his classroom.
0: Mm-hmm.
1: Every meal I had at school. Slept in his dormitory. Went up his stairs.
0: So he was very much part of your childhood.
1: Well, of course he was.
0: Yes, of course.

Nelson was now an international hero, celebrated not only in art but also in sculpture and music. In Austria, the composer Haydn renamed his Mass in Time of Fear the Nelson Mass. Nelson and the Hamiltons went on from Great Yarmouth to London. And now the crunch came. Because waiting there was Fanny Nelson, and Nelson now had to make the choice between his wife and his mistress, between honour and duty on the one hand and passion on the other. But Emma had one incalculable advantage, of great importance where Nelson was concerned, and that was that she was 6 months pregnant with their first child, that longed-for child. And that really swayed the balance. And so Nelson and his wife parted. But he was racked with guilt by this difficult decision, by the pain that he was causing. And I think this is very poignantly expressed in a portrait that was painted of him at this time, which shows him looking unhappy and haunted.

0: In London, the reception Nelson received was very different indeed from the rapturous welcome he'd been given elsewhere. London society, even the King himself, snubbed him because of his very public attachment to Emma Hamilton, and the Admiralty were anxious to pack him back off to sea as quickly as possible. Tension was building in the Baltic. Denmark was trading with France, and the British insisted on searching Danish vessels. When, in retaliation, the Danes threatened to turn their guns on British ships, a naval operation was mounted to keep valuable trade moving freely. And so he was sent back up here to Great Yarmouth, where a fleet was assembling here in Yarmouth Roads for an attack on Denmark. The commander-in-chief was Sir Hyde Parker. Nelson was second in command. So came about the great and famous Battle of Copenhagen, fought on the 2nd of April, 1801. A bloody and bruising slogging match, one of the most difficult battles I was ever in, as Nelson himself bore witness. At one point in the battle, when it seemed that everything was going against the British, Sir Hyde Parker decided to send a signal, ordering his second in command to withdraw from the action. When the signal was reported to Nelson, he made a very characteristic gesture. He put the telescope to his blind eye, turned to one of his officers and said, "I really do not see the signal." "Damn the signal. Keep mine for close action flying." And so he went on and won his hard-fought victory. But now, the French under Bonaparte were threatening to invade England. A huge army was camped at Boulogne, and a fleet of landing barges was poised to take them across the Channel. British fears were running high, and so Nelson was appointed to command a squadron for home defence. By now, Nelson was a household name. His successes, especially at the Nile, had led to his wide portrayal as the scourge of the French. Anthony, the marvellous collection of caricatures you've got here demonstrate very clearly, I think, that the invasion threat was taken very seriously.
1: Well, it had to be. It was very much a real threat at the time. I mean, it's all very well in retrospect, realising that it never came to pass. At the time, it was a very real threat, and there was one man who was capable of dealing with this threat, and it was Admiral Nelson of the Nile, the man with the reputation. And here we have Gilray's marvellous caricature, John Bull offering little Boney fair play. It's very interesting, this, the word fair play. This rather scrawny, bony Bonaparte behind his ramparts here in France, constantly squawking, "I'm a coming, I'm a coming." And John Bull here, representing, of course, the British fleet, up to his watch chain in water, saying, "You're a coming? You be damned if you mean to invade us. Why did you make such a rout? I say, little Boney, why don't you come out? Yes, damn ye, why don't you come out?" Well, of course, they never did.
0: What about Nelson, Anthony? Was he portrayed in caricatures at all?
1: Nelson featured in caricatures, but seldom to his detriment. His honour, his dignity, remained essentially intact.
0: Now, Gilray did lampoon Nelson for his relationship with Emma, didn't he? That was the one bit where they did poke fun. And Emma's often displayed as being rather fat, isn't she? I'm thinking particularly of Dido in Despair.
1: Well, certainly she's portrayed as to be of prodigious proportions.
0: Of course, what they didn't know, all the gossips, was that she was heavily pregnant at the time.
1: And, of course, it was not the done thing, was it, to lose one's figure.
0: It was their daughter, Horatia, born while Nelson was at sea in early 1801, who decisively bound Nelson and Emma together. His mistress had provided him with the child that his wife never did. This busy part of London may not seem a likely sight for the estate of an illustrious hero, But then it was just a village, and Emma bought a house here with Nelson's money. In 1801, peace was declared with France, and Nelson was allowed on leave. He set out to join the Hamiltons in his new home. Peter, your researchers have established that Nelson's estate here in Merton was in roughly this area, is that right?
2: Yes. We are standing where the entrance gates to the estate were. This was the main road in Nelson's day, the turnpike, and let us imagine that it's the 23rd of September, 1801, about 8 o'clock in the morning, Nelson coming directly from his ship, travelling through the night, full of excitement and anticipation to see the house that has been bought for him by Emma Hamilton, but he knows nothing about, comes here, goes through the entrance gates behind us, and up the gravel path to Merton Place, where Sir William and Lady Hamilton are already in residence.
0: Merton was his first real home, the fulfilment of a long-held dream. But that dream did not include Horatia. Sir William may have turned a blind eye to Emma's pregnancy, but so long as he lived, the baby had to be kept out of sight with her nurse in central London.
2: So more or less, this is where Merton Place actually stood.
0: It's quite small, wasn't it?
2: The house was actually small. Probably had 8 or 9 rooms downstairs, similar number upstairs. To some people, that may seem quite large. But this was a gentleman's residence, and somebody of Lord Nelson's stature might have been expected to have been in a grander house.
0: And Emma extended it later on, is that right?
2: Emma did extend it later on, which is an indication, I think, of how small it was. She added a whole wing onto it.
0: Now, the interior decoration was quite interesting as well. We've got quite a few descriptions of that.
2: We certainly have. We don't know exactly what the wallpaper looked like, but we do know how it was decorated in terms of masses of pictures of Nelson, of Emma Hamilton, of his battles. It was, as Lord Minto said when he first arrived and saw it, it was basically an excess of vanity, and it actually sickened him.
3: Not only the rooms, but the whole house, staircases and all, are covered with nothing but pictures of her and him of all sizes and sorts, and representations of his naval actions, coats of arms, pieces of plate in his honour, and the flagstaff of Lorient, etc. An excess of vanity which counteracts its own purpose.
0: Nelson still kept an eye on international politics by voraciously reading newspaper reports. In April 1802, his father died, but Nelson didn't attend the funeral so as to avoid a bitter exchange with the wife he had abandoned. A year later, in April 1803, Sir William Hamilton died. For the first time, Nelson and Emma were truly alone together.
2: We've reached the easternmost boundary of Merton Place's estate. Behind me is the house, about a quarter of a mile away, and this is the River Wandle.
0: Ah, now, this is the river they called the Nile, isn't it?
2: A lot of people have thought that this was the Nile. In actual fact, a canal was cut behind me. Before Nelson bought the estate, the canal went right away around the house and linked up with an ornamental lake at the north front.
0: One gets a greater sense of what it must have been like here. It's a much more attractive spot.
2: I'm really pleased you've said that, because the comparison from where we've been to where the house stood to here reminds us of why this was so important to Nelson, this estate. He spent the happiest year and a half of his life here, and for that reason, Emma Hamilton was quite right to call it Paradise Merton.
0: But that paradise was soon to be shattered. In the spring of 1803, the fragile peace with France came under renewed tension, and Britain began mobilising her forces. Nelson was appointed Commander-in-Chief in the Mediterranean, and 2 days later, on the 16th of May, Britain declared war on France. Nelson travelled down to Portsmouth to join his new flagship, HMS Victory. For the next 2 years, she was to be his home and headquarters, and from this time on, her name would be inextricably linked with his. This is Portsmouth Point, also known as Spice Island. In the spring of 1803, it would have been bustling with activity as the British fleet got ready to go back to fight a war again with France. The buildings behind me in those days were mostly pubs and brothels. This was outside the town walls, and so it was a red light district. And they would have been doing a roaring trade as the sailors had their last fling before sailing. The waters here would have been filled with boats taking those sailors out to the great ships at the anchorage of Spithead. And lurking in the dark alleyways would be the figures of the press gang, ready to snap up any unsuspecting young men who'd not yet volunteered to go to sea. Nelson passed through all this activity on his way to take up the most important command in the Royal Navy, the Mediterranean Fleet. For the next 2 years, his life was to be spent almost exclusively in the great cabin of HMS Victory. Nelson had reached the peak of his career. Two great victories at the Battle of the Nile and at Copenhagen had established him as a hero not just in Britain, but all over Europe. In his private life, he had at last found happiness with Emma Hamilton and with their daughter, Horatia. But now he faced his greatest challenge. As the man in command of all the British ships in the Mediterranean, he was going to need all the experience and all the knowledge that he had acquired in his previous years. Nelson's flagship awaited him, one of the most powerful and handsome vessels in the Royal Navy. Today, the Victory is still a fully commissioned ship and is the ceremonial headquarters of the Second Sea Lord. The Admiral serving in this post follows directly in Nelson's footsteps. Commander-in-Chief, we're here in the great cabin where Nelson lived and worked. Can you tell us the kind of activities that would have gone on here?
4: Well, this would have been the nerve centre of the fleet. This is where all the operations would have been planned, where Nelson would have met probably on a daily basis with his senior captains and the other admirals of the fleet to plan out his strategy, how he was going to engage the enemy if and when they finally came out and so forth. But also would have been the administrative centre of the fleet. Nelson had a large number of ships in formation with him, probably about 15,000 to 20,000 people to worry about clothing, feeding, looking after their health and well-being, as well as, of course, the ships which had been at sea for some 2 years. Mm-hmm. Their rigging would have been getting tired, their sails would be getting tired, so they had to be replaced and refitted. So an endless task, really, and I think there would have been a few minutes of the day where there wouldn't have been a real hive of activity going on in this cabin.
0: And what kind of staff support would he have had?
4: Well, he certainly had two secretaries who were at his beck and call, and of course he had a flag lieutenant, and they would have been writing down all his orders, writing his letters for him, and no doubt he would have had some scribblers, some people copying those letters, because he didn't have the benefit of word processors in those days to run out extra copies, so people would have been copying the letters in case ships got sunk when they were carrying the mail around.
0: The Victory was at sea for almost 2 years, blockading the French port of Toulon. In all that time, Nelson never once set foot on land. In early 1805, the tempo changed. Napoleon planned another invasion of Britain, concentrating his fleets in the Channel. He was foiled by the skill of the British admirals, among them Nelson, who tracked a French fleet to the West Indies and drove it back to the coast of Spain. This epic chase, after a long, punishing blockade, was a major achievement. But Nelson was exhausted and asked

to this building to make his report and also to receive the orders that were to take him to Trafalgar. In fact, Napoleon had already abandoned his attempt at invasion. Frustrated with his fleet's failure to even get into the Channel, he turned his army around and marched off to Austria. But in Britain, they didn't know this, and they were still in the grips of an invasion scare. Everybody wanted to meet Nelson. They felt he was the only man who could save them, the saviour of his country. The Prime Minister, William Pitt, met him, the Foreign Secretary, and in the streets, wherever he went out, he was mobbed by enthusiastic crowds. He himself knew just how much danger he stood in. "I'm now set up for a conjurer," he said, "and God knows I'm very far from being one."

0: But it wasn't only business that brought Nelson to London. It was shopping expeditions too, including at least three to this Locks of St. James's, the famous hatters. We know he came here in August and in September 1805 and that he ordered no less than three new uniform hats. It's a wonderful place, still with a strong sense of an 18th century shop about it. And they've even got the old ledgers on display, including this one for the 9th of September 1805, which shows Lord Nelson, cocked hat and cockade, and a green shade. Note the green shade. There's still a myth around, whatever we historians do to try and dispel it, that Nelson wore a black eye patch, and we know he never did. What he did wear was a green shade attached to the brim of his uniform hat, rather like the peak of a baseball cap, and that sheltered his eyes from the glare of the Mediterranean sun. You can actually see the diagram here, preserved in Locks, where the hatters have shown themselves where the shade is going to be. There was one other expedition of an even more personal nature. He went to a silversmith's nearby in the Strand to buy a beautiful little christening cup. Anna, this is the christening cup that Nelson gave to his beloved daughter Horatia during his last visit to England. Now, of course, she was your ancestor. Remind me, how many greats was it?
1: She was my great-great-grandmother. She married the Reverend Philip Ward. They had eight children, and my great-grandfather was her eldest son.
0: Well, we also have a wonderful miniature of her here, which shows her as a young woman, and extraordinary how like she is to the young Nelson. Has that family likeness continued down the years?
1: Oh, yes, I would say it definitely has. Most of them have some sort of likeness.

0: course, the most famous Nelson feature is the nose. Yes. Is that the kind of thing?
1: I think that has come down. My father had it. My aunt had it. I think I have it a bit. And my children have it.
0: And, in fact, the names, I think, continue in the family.
1: Oh, yes. We have six grandchildren. One is a Horatio, another is Emma, and another is Nelson.
0: Of course, you're being very modest and not mentioning yourself.
1: Oh, well, I'm Horatio too, yes.
0: Well, of course, thanks to Horatio and all her descendants, we have all these wonderful personal relics, for example, in our collection, that beautiful little bracelet made from Nelson's hair. There's rather a lot of his hair around, isn't there? I think you've got some, haven't you?
1: Yes, I have. I have some in a locket, and there you see, that is Nelson's hair. This side we have Horatia's hair entwined with her husband, Philip Ward's.
0: Little Horatia and her parents were together at their home in Merton for only 25 days. Even then, the house was frequently full of visitors, and Nelson was often absent on official business. Amidst all the pressures of those busy days, Nelson and Emma did their best to live a normal life. For example, they would come here to the parish church of Merton, St. Mary the Virgin, to worship. But their happy time together was about to end. News came that the French and Spanish fleets had been discovered in Cadiz, and Nelson was sent out to take command of a fleet to deal with them. Before he left Merton for the last time, he came here to the church with Emma, and standing in front of the altar, they received private communion and exchanged rings. It was almost a marriage ceremony. It's quite clear that by now, Nelson and Emma regarded themselves as husband and wife. And so, on the 13th of September, Nelson left Merton and set off for Portsmouth, where the victory was waiting for him. It was to be his last journey on English soil. Nelson's carriage drove through the night down the road to Portsmouth. It stopped off at various coaching inns to change horses, including this one, the Talbot Hotel, in the village of Ripley, just to the north of Guildford. At some point on the journey, possibly even here, Nelson wrote in his private diary, "At Friday night, drove from dear, dear Merton, where I left all which I hold dear in this world, to go and serve my king and country." And he added, "If it is God's good providence to cut short my days upon earth, I bow with the greatest submission." As his carriage descended the steep hill into Portsmouth, Nelson would have seen below him the great sweep of the harbour, and in the waters beyond, the fleet riding at anchor. Nelson arrived in Portsmouth at about 5:30 on the morning of the 14th of September. At that time, Portsmouth was defended by huge earthen ramparts, and this is the Lamport Gate, the main gate through which he entered. Nelson's carriage journey ended in the centre of Old Portsmouth, at the George Hotel, which was destroyed in World War II. Word of his presence spread, and a huge crowd gathered in the street. It was so thick that Nelson couldn't get through to the usual embarkation point, so he slipped out through a back entrance. Coming out of the back of the George, Nelson turned into Pembroke Road. The view on my right is very much as he would have seen it. The Governor's Green, with beyond it the Garrison Chapel and the ramparts of Old Portsmouth. As he reached this point, the crowd began to catch up with him. Some of them were kneeling in the streets, calling out blessings on his name. Others were pressing forward, trying to get a view of his face. He turned to some of them and said, "I wish I had two arms so that I could shake hands with more of you." Here, we can be absolutely sure that we're treading directly in Nelson's footsteps. This is the tunnel through the ramparts leading out onto the beach along which he walked.
2: And so finally he arrived here on Southsea Beach, where his barge was waiting to take him out to the Victory. There is an extraordinary serenity about Nelson in these his last days. It's almost as if that childlike craving for adulation and affection had finally been satisfied by the love shown to him by the British crowds. As he climbed into the barge, he said to his flag captain Hardy, "I had their huzzas before. I have their hearts now." And so the well-trained barge's crew picked up their stroke and rowed their admiral down there to the east end of the Isle of Wight, St. Helens, where the Victory was waiting.
0: The command of the Victory herself was in the hands of Nelson's old friend, Captain Thomas Hardy. Nelson's task as admiral was to determine the overall tactics of the fleet from his headquarters on board the Victory. Opposing him at Cadiz in southern Spain was an impressive combined fleet of French and Spanish ships, and this time Nelson was determined to destroy them. As he said, "What the country wants is annihilation." Nelson reached his new fleet off Cadiz on the 28th of September. His arrival was greeted with enormous excitement. Very few of the captains had actually served with him before, and yet within a few days he was able to draw them into his magic circle to create another band of brothers. He's often thought of as being rather short, but as this uniform shows, he was in fact not that much shorter than me, about 5'6". He had enormous charisma, which he used to great effect as he told his captains his exciting new battle plans. The enemy was sighted at dawn on the 21st of October, and the British sailors went about their preparations. Nelson had time to compose a prayer, committing to God himself and what he called the just cause which is entrusted to me to defend. His private preparations complete, Nelson came up here, onto the poop deck of the Victory. This was the highest deck in the ship, and from here he could see spread out across the bows of the ship the line of the French and Spanish, about 4 or 5 miles long in a great arc. The tactics that he had explained to his captains earlier were really very simple. He divided his fleet into two columns, which he sent straight at right angles at the enemy line. One column over there, under Admiral Collingwood, was to envelop the French and Spanish rear, crushing it with concentrated gunfire. His own line, led by the Victory, was to smash its way through the centre of the French and Spanish fleet, thus dividing it into two completely separate parts. He was in high spirits as he stood here in the late October sunshine, chatting to his officers. He wanted to convey something of this confidence to his fleet. And so, standing here, he ordered his famous signal to be flown from the mast behind me. "England expects that every man will do his duty."

first shots were fired at noon, and Nelson and Hardy came down here onto the quarterdeck, their action station. To begin with, the Victory was being fired on by about five ships. That's about 150 guns in all. And the shot were passing overhead, screaming with the noise almost of an express train going into the tunnel. Then came the dull thud as they began to hit home into the hull itself, and the screams of the wounded as they were hit too. All this time, Hardy and Nelson were pacing up and down on this stretch of deck here, setting an example of coolness to their men. One of the round shot from the enemy ships hit the bits, that's the framework at the bottom of the mainmast there, sending up a cloud of splinters, one of which went hurtling between them. They stopped and looked at each other, and when they realised that neither was hurt, Nelson smiled ruefully. Too warm work, Hardy, to last long. As planned, the Victory smashed her way through the centre of the French and Spanish line, and the men at these guns here on the port side fired into the stern of the Bucentaur, the French flagship. Then they ran across to the other side, to the guns on the starboard side, and fired into the Redoutable, another ship. The Victory and the Redoutable got locked together. And then, from up above in the rigging, the Frenchmen began firing their muskets onto the quarterdeck here, special sharpshooters posted up there for the purpose. And so to the general roar of the guns and the cannonade was added the bee-like hum of the musket balls. Still, Nelson and Hardy were pacing on this small bit of deck, and then suddenly, Hardy realised that he'd taken the last few steps alone. He whipped round, and there, lying on the deck, was his admiral. He rushed up to his side and knelt down and heard the words, "They've done for me at last, Hardy." "I hope not," he replied. "Yes, my backbone is shot through." Hurriedly, Hardy gathered together some men from the guns, a marine and some sailors, and ordered them to lift Nelson gently and carry him down through the hatchway there to the orlop deck, the sick bay, where the surgeon was waiting to treat him. We have a very moving account of his last hours, left to us by the surgeon, William Beattie. And from that, we know that he had time to send loving messages to Emma and Horatia, and above all, that he lived long enough to learn that he had won a great and decisive victory. That news was brought to him by his friend and the captain of the Victory, Thomas Hardy. And, as is well known, before Hardy left him for the last time, Nelson asked him to kiss him. There are still some people who find that embarrassing, and who try to explain it away or claim it never happened, but the written records are quite clear. Beattie and others who were there say that the kiss was both asked for and given. And if you followed Nelson's story with me this far, I'm sure you will agree that it is both an appropriate and a moving end to his life, a wonderful expression of that affection which he both desired and inspired. Finally, after 3 hours of agony, bravely borne, he died here. His last words were, "Thank God I've done my duty." The enemy fleet had been shattered, removing any fear of invasion. Nelson's body was brought back to England. After lying in state in Greenwich, it was carried in a grand river procession up the Thames to the heart of London. A great naval hero had lost his life, but his triumph had established Britain as the world's leading sea power. The body lay overnight at the Admiralty, and the following day it was placed on a special hearse that had been made to look like HMS Victory, with a bow and stern attached. It was carried through the silent crowds, head high so everybody could see it, and brought here to St. Paul's Cathedral. For the occasion, the cathedral had been transformed into a huge amphitheatre. They put up great stands on either side, hung with velvet and packed with mourners who'd been there from the early hours of the day to see the spectacle.
The great west doors swung open, and the coffin was carried through to the great space underneath the dome behind me. And so the service began. But it was the music that made the occasion special. And then there was the colour of the uniforms, the colour of the banners hanging from the dome, the colour of all the surrounding heraldry. All this combined to create an occasion charged with emotion.

At the end of the service, the coffin was lowered down here into the crypt. Eventually, it was placed in this extraordinary Italianate sarcophagus. He lies here directly beneath the great dome of St. Paul's, surrounded on all sides by the memorials and the graves of other soldiers and sailors. As the coffin sank from view, a list of Nelson's achievements and titles was read out, ending in the words, "The hero who, in the moment of victory, fell covered with immortal glory." The Nelson legend had begun.

0: The 20th century saw the dawn of a new type of warfare. Machines ruled the battlefield.
1: Conventional infantry assault across no man's land was bound to fail. Flesh and blood simply could not get through that type of defence.
0: A fierce arms race led to even more deadly weapons.
2: Those gunners on the tanks had rounds in their cannons, and they were ready to execute if they were told to.
0: Behind the lines, the development of powerful and innovative vehicles meant the difference between victory and defeat.
3: This is absolutely one of the unsung heroes of the Second World War.
0: The relentless pursuit of military supremacy would lead to machines capable of destroying humanity itself.
4: There are very few mistakes you could make that wouldn't have some kind of catastrophic consequence.
0: This time, the ultimate combat engineers and their impressive machines.
5: The Royal Engineers are essentially problem solvers on the battlefield. Fortifications, digging, power, construction, these are the things that they've got to solve.
0: In every major conflict, from the Great War to the present day, the Royal Engineers have been on the front line, above and below ground, using their ingenious machinery and remarkable courage to save lives.
6: Each time he walked to the device was another walk of danger.

0: All of these combat machines have been used by the elite British military corps known as the Royal Engineers. Their battle experience goes back centuries.
1: The Royal Engineers have fought in 92 major worldwide battles and also two world wars.
0: They are both highly trained soldiers and combat engineers, providing firepower, battlefield detonations, technical expertise, and the latest equipment to keep the British Army well defended and advancing towards the enemy.
2: The value of the Royal Engineers to the British Army is enormous. They are the people who enable troops to go where they might not otherwise get. The engineer, the sapper, is the one who has to get out and clear the obstacles, create the roadways, bridge the gaps.
1: The Royal Engineers have been everywhere and they have done everything and they've taken part in every single major conflict that the British Army has.
0: One of the Royal Engineers' greatest technological triumphs came in one of those conflicts, but it was born out of a humiliating defeat. On the 19th of August 1942, 3 years into the Second World War, British and Canadian forces launched an attack on the German-occupied French port of Dieppe. The hit-and-run raid was a disaster. About 400 men were killed, wounded, or taken prisoner. The Allied tanks never got off the beach. Each one was destroyed or abandoned.
3: The armour had formed very badly at Dieppe, where the tanks got stuck on the shingle. Clearly, if your armour stops moving, German guns will find it very quickly.
0: The elite British Corps of Royal Engineers had found it almost impossible to clear minefields and destroy tank obstacles while under intense enemy fire. Working on foot, they were mown down. The army vowed to never again let the engineers be so exposed. Surprisingly, a solution would come from a combat machine that had got stuck on the beach at Dieppe. A tank named in honour of the British Prime Minister, the Churchill. It would be given a second chance and a new role. If an amphibious invasion of Europe was to succeed, the Allies would need a vehicle that was capable of dealing with beaches, concrete tank traps and seawalls, and vitally able to transport the Royal Engineers safely as they did their dangerous work. The solution was staring the army in the face. This is one of the few surviving Churchill tanks, now being lovingly restored in a workshop in the southeast of England.
4: We've been working on this Churchill for around 6 months now. We're just about on completion and just finishing off the last bits. We're going to put on the final bits of rear deck armour that cover the engine and the gearbox, and then refit the new exhausts that just need a little bit of modification to get them to sit in squarely.
0: Restoring vintage combat machines is a battle against decades of wear and tear.
4: The downside of working on tanks like this, they're World War II, so they're about 70 years old, and taking them apart, everything's rusted, seized up, lots of heat, the armour's heavy, and everything you need, good lifting equipment to get out. The upside is, by the time you come to put it back together, everything's been cleaned up, all the threads are clean, and bolts, in theory, bolts back together perfectly.
2: In a way, this is the forgotten tank. I think this is as important to warfare in the Second World War as the Spitfire was in the air.
5: GEICO knows there's a home you and a road you. Right now you're hearing home you. He's not in an RV. He's at home, watching the great outdoors on TV.
6: For the lone gazelle, there sadly is no escape.
5: Meanwhile, road you always has an escape in an RV covered with GEICO's added 24/7 emergency roadside service, so he can explore more of the great outdoors in real life. Except maybe the ravine where the gazelle got stuck. Road you should avoid that. It feels good to be a road you. It feels good to GEICO.

0: Second World War as the Spitfire was in the air.
1: Back in 1942, the man who saw the potential of the Churchill as a tank to help with the invasion of Europe was a Canadian officer called J.J. Denovan. He thought it could be easily modified to carry a unit of Royal Engineers inside.
2: The real difference with the Churchill, it's unique really, is that with normal tanks, the track runs top and bottom, obviously, and most tanks push the armour to the inside, and you don't get storage space here. Churchill, unusually, ran the track all the way along the top, creating storage space on the inside, which you would not otherwise have had. And that gave it so much extra space to store the things the engineers needed, both while fighting from the tank and when they dismounted to destroy obstacles and deal with mines and charges and so forth. The side door was a real help, not only for getting out of the tank to perform tasks, but actually for loading heavy munitions and stores in. No other tank that we had in that era had a door in the side. It's a fantastic attribute, and frankly, it was also really useful when the tanks were hit, because the crew could escape more quickly.
1: Lieutenant Denovan decided the best way to convince the top brass that this tank was the answer to the problems exposed at Dieppe was to build a prototype.
2: Denovan managed to get hold of a Churchill tank for just long enough to empty it and rig it as a mock engineer tank, and then to demonstrate it. He set it up, he said to the officials, the powers that be, this is the future for engineer tanks, this is what Dieppe got wrong. If we build these, we can invade, we can land on a hostile frontier and get through the obstacles we couldn't deal with at Dieppe. And the authorities were so impressed with what he had created that they went for it. They said, right, this is going to be how we get the engineers into battle.
1: Lieutenant Denovan's tank became known as an Avery, an armoured vehicle Royal Engineers. Production of the Churchill Averys began in mid-1943. By D-Day in June, a year later, 180 were available for the invasion force. In that time, other variants of the Avery had been created. Denovan didn't just want a tank to carry Royal Engineers and their equipment. He wanted an Avery with firepower. He got one. An Avery fitted with a 290mm Petard tank mortar.
2: The Petard mortar was an ingenious device. It enabled a huge projectile to be fired from a tank, something which the normal tank gun could not do because the recoil from firing 40 pounds of weapon onto a target would take a normal tank gun out of the back of the turret. So although it had limited range of maybe 75 to 100 yards, it was probably the most effective way of demolishing a building from within a tank that any of the armies possessed at that point. It was a stroke of genius. In one go, he created an engineered tank that could fight obstacles from within armor and deploy people when they had to do the things by hand. It was the Swiss Army knife tank.
1: But the modifications to the Churchill Avery didn't stop there. Enter Percy Hobart, an innovative but maverick tank warfare tactician who was languishing in the Home Guard when Churchill brought him out of retirement.
2: He was a tactician. He understood that to get a tank to breach an obstacle to reach its objective, you often needed to clear that obstacle out of the way. And reconnaissance showed in the run-up to Normandy that the German fortifications around the coast and inland were enormously sophisticated. And he set about overseeing the invention of techniques and adaptations to the tank which would enable it to cross ditches, overcome walls, knock down walls and fortifications, clear mines. Just about any engineering task that was needed was put into the Churchill, and in one form or another, the tank came up with the answer.
1: The variants on the Churchill Avery he helped create were so unusual, they became known as Hobart's Funnies. But they had a serious purpose.
2: Well, the Churchill had so many variants for the Normandy landings and beyond, most of them based on the Avery, And if you think of it in sequence, to enable the troops and the tanks to come ashore, it carried a huge bobbin of fabric on the front, which would get across soft shingle, barbed wire obstacles, and enable it to go where tanks in Dieppe had failed to go.
1: Another Avery operated by the Royal Engineers was the fascine, which could cross deep trenches.
2: It was this great big bundle of material, sticks held together by wire, which could be dropped into an anti-tank ditch and then driven over.
1: The 40-ton Churchill Crocodile Avery was a terrifying flame-throwing tank, equipped with its own trailer carrying the lethal fuel. So how did these extraordinary combat machines perform on D-Day?
2: The Avery was a huge help in the conditions that the British and the Canadians faced in landing in Normandy. It made all the difference getting off the beaches. And I think it's clear that without them, the casualties would have been higher. It might have been much more difficult to establish a foothold and get inland to achieve the breakthrough.
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0: Nigel Montgomery is sending his collection of Churchills to a tank museum where their brilliance can be appreciated by the general public.
1: We've restored these tanks to a point where now we want people to see them and see them in large numbers, which we can't achieve here. So it enables us to tell the story of ingenious people, whether it's Lieutenant Denovan, whether it's General Hobart, and indeed many nameless people who contributed to the design, the maintenance and the evolution of the Churchill. And this is their story. And this tank is probably the most important one that the British Army used in the Second World War.
0: For centuries, the Royal Engineers have excelled on the battlefield. But in the First World War, one of their greatest achievements was not above ground, but under it. As the Allied armies pushed out from the D-Day beaches in June 1944, they needed a combat machine to help them deal with a new obstacle: rivers and large gaps. Once again, it was the tank that had helped them in their initial assault that provided the solution, the Churchill. This is an armoured vehicle launched bridge, or AVLB, mounted on the back of a Churchill chassis. The AVLB's bridge was 32 feet long and could support 40-ton vehicles. Operated by a Royal Engineer driver and commander, it could be erected in only 90 seconds. Getting men and machine across rivers and ravines has been a centuries-old problem. At the Royal Engineers Museum in Kent, in the southeast of England, is a remarkable collection of models designed to train engineers how to build bridges across rivers and ditches in combat situations.
2: If you have any sort of support, such as trucks or jeeps or armoured vehicles, you can't get them across unless you've got a ford. You also can't really get men across. If they have to wade or swim across the river, that's going to be quite difficult. These bridges and pontoon models were used by the soldiers of the Royal Engineers for training purposes. They would do it in a workshop, so they understood how the bridges were put together before going out and using them in the field.
0: But the Churchill AVLB bridge layer showed that sometimes a bridge is best built at speed and brought by a tank. It was one of many designs. Another successful tank bridge created by the British was known as the Armoured Ramp Carrier, or ARC. This is a 50-ton version, built in the 1960s over the chassis of a British Centurion tank. Uniquely, the tank itself would become the bridge. Michael Bamsey has been in the Royal Engineers for almost 30 years and has crewed dozens of combat vehicles. He now instructs other engineers, known as sappers, how to operate them.
3: Basically, this vehicle would be driven into the hole in the ground, or into the river indeed, and basically it's fitted currently with a bridge on top.
0: The armoured ramp carrier had two extendable ramps that folded out front and back. This created a trackway across which a battle group could drive. The ARC could create a bridge 78 feet long and operate in a river up to 7 feet deep.
3: It would drive into the hole, deploy the ramps, and then sit there until the people have finished driving over it.
0: This combat machine is one Michael Bamsey knows well, the Chieftain AVLB. He was a member of an AVLB crew in Europe and the Middle East. First introduced in 1974, it has been used by the Royal Engineers for over 30 years.
3: It was operated in the First Gulf War. It also went to Kosovo in 2000, which was the first time armoured engineers had deployed inside of Europe since the end of the Second World War. So it's been the workhorse, if you like, of the armoured engineer fleet.
0: It would take the Chieftain's hydraulics about 3 minutes to unfold the bridge to its full length of 78 feet. The bridge was deployed using a well-rehearsed routine.
3: That would be an engineer recce sergeant normally that would have found the ideal spot. The bridge layer then will probably come to his right-hand side and to lay the scissor bridge, and then the bridge will literally scissor open and lay down the full 26 metres of hard track.
0: Under fire, the Royal Engineers had to move quickly.
3: Clearly 3 to 4 minutes in a hot zone with a lot of high explosive flying. It's quite a long time to be stood still, so the faster we can get that bridge down and away, the safer everybody would be.
0: The Royal Engineers who crewed these machines had a strong bond.
3: It does build a certain camaraderie, and it was like a nice, tight-knit crew. It was a very niche trade to be in inside of the Royal Engineers.
0: The greatest test the Royal Engineers ever faced was the bloodiest conflict of the 20th century, the First World War. In 1914, the British Army had 25,000 Royal Engineers, but that number rapidly increased due to the demands of new technology and the wide range of tasks only they could do. The trench warfare that began in 1914 soon resulted in a stalemate. Thousands of lives were lost just to advance a few yards. One solution to break the deadlock was an old siege tactic, tunneling under the enemy's position, laying explosives and blowing them up. In the 17th century, it was the Royal Engineers' forebears who dug these tunnels, or saps as they were known, earning them the nickname sappers.
4: Given their previous history as sappers and miners, it was very natural that the Royal Engineers should be selected for the formation of tunnelling companies in 1915. These companies, often consisting of former miners and mining engineers, were to burrow their way underneath the German lines and lay charges. 1915 was thus an advance in technology and also a look back to the past.
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0: A successful tunnel relied not just on manpower and effective digging tools, but on an ingenious combat machine, the geophone. It revolutionized underground warfare.
9: It was especially useful because it could tell not only where enemy miners were mining nearby, but the direction of where they were mining from.
0: At the start of the war, basic listening devices were used to detect enemy digging, like this simple wooden listening stick.
9: Soldiers would be sat at the listening posts. They would often use tin boxes filled with water, and they would look for ripples within the water to see the vibrations of people mining nearby.
0: Then in 1915, the geophone arrived in the tunnels. The idea of a French professor named Jean Perrin. The geophone could detect sound vibrations travelling through the earth. It was so sensitive, it could pick up the noise of men walking on the trench boards overhead, but also, crucially, the Germans working underground. The sappers' work was dangerous. As a result, they were paid four times more than their comrades on the surface.
9: The conditions were difficult at best. There were hazards from collapsing tunnels and the pressures of ventilation underground. Carbon monoxide poisoning was often a common occurrence. And at worst, there were skirmishes and face-to-face battles underground.
0: But in this subterranean world, the geophone gave the Royal Engineers a distinct advantage.
9: The geophone would amplify the sounds made underground, and it could hear noises from 100 feet away in clay and in chalky strata about 250 feet.
0: In 1915, British Land Sergeant Charles Quinnell of the Royal Fusiliers was sent to help sappers digging a tunnel on the Western Front. One was using a geophone.
10: Every now and again, we'd have to stop work. If he could hear the Germans working, you were quite safe. It was when you didn't hear a noise, you knew the Germans were going to blow.
0: The advance warning given by the geophone also meant that the sappers could dig counter-tunnels and literally undermine the enemy. The geophone was fairly straightforward for the sapper to operate. Two amplifiers are linked by a rubber tube similar to a stethoscope. As sound waves hit the geophone amplifier, its metal casing moves. But a metal weight inside the geophone, floating in mercury, remains still. This results in air pressure inside the geophone compressing and expanding, sending rhythmic puffs of air up the tube to the operator's ears.
9: Once you discovered a sound underground, you'd add the second amplifier to the geophone, and by moving them around and finding a balance for that sound in the earpieces, you could, by putting a compass between them, create a bearing for where the enemy mining was going on.
10: When you were down below, we had always to speak in whispers. One day I crept up to the chap who was listening and asked him by signs, "Can I have a listen?" He handed the stethoscope to me, and I could distinctly hear the Germans talking.
0: A successfully completed tunnel full of explosives could have a devastating effect. Mines were often detonated just before a new offensive was about to begin. The results were craters over 250 feet across and 50 feet deep. Hundreds of casualties, and for a valuable few minutes on the battlefield, a stunned and more vulnerable adversary. All with the help of a small but effective combat machine. Over the years, the Royal Engineers have become familiar with this lethal weapon of war, the landmine. They dealt with the threat with a cunning combat machine that transformed World War II battlefields. But in modern wars, they've also become expert at laying mines with remarkable speed. In 1941, 2 years into the Second World War, the British government had a problem. Fearing a German invasion, the elite British Army Corps, the Royal Engineers, had laid thousands of landmines around the coast to deter a hostile landing force. But no one knew where they were buried.
11: The whole of the periphery of the island was covered in mines. After the threat of invasion subsided, the British government decided that they might want to move the mines or take them up altogether. They had a problem. They hadn't kept proper detail of where the mines were.
0: To make matters worse, on the battlefields of Europe, Russia, and North Africa, the German army were using mines on a massive scale.
1: The German fortifications and defences, which had been prepared over years, contained extensive minefields, mines that would deal with tanks, mines that were anti-personnel, and actually wherever they put a tank mine were actually surrounded by small anti-personnel mines so that people clearing them might well be killed, not by the main mine, but by something nearby.
0: Minefields were sown by both sides with a specific, deadly purpose.
1: They would enable a defending force to concentrate the attacker into killing zones. So, for example, you'd sow minefields and leave perhaps a roadway or an area in the middle, which would be a natural course for your invader or attacker to come down, and then you'd make sure all your weapons were focused on that.
7: Landu gets lost in his office building.
12: Man, why does every floor look the same?
7: Boat U is on a boat covered by GEICO. 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
12: Man, getting lost out here is the best.
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12: To clarify, though, I'm only figuratively lost, in case you were worried.
7: It feels good to be Boat U. It feels good to GEICO.

0: Landmines were not a new threat. Soldiers had been faced with the prospect of being maimed or killed by these deadly devices for almost 100 years. This is one of the very first landmines, dating from the Crimean War of the mid-1850s, a conflict fought between Russia on one side and the French and the British on the other. This Russian landmine would be partially buried on the battlefield.
1: All the way beneath the ground would be the box of gunpowder, and attached to the top would be this landmine with a pressure plate. And when it was stepped on, the pressure plate would dip down and create an electrical circuit, which would then ignite the gunpowder, resulting in a huge explosion.
0: The power of the landmine would have come as a shock to the British and French soldiers.
1: The Crimea War had a great deal of new technology, and so things like the landmine would have been new to a lot of the troops, and they wouldn't have seen things like this before, and just the effect of them, let alone the explosion, could have been quite terrifying.
0: 100 years later, in 1941, the British urgently needed a machine to help them detect this underground menace. The army set up an official board to find a solution. A Polish officer named Joseph Kosacki, who had fled to Britain in 1939 after the outbreak of the Second World War, submitted his invention. In tests, it proved to be highly successful and became known as the Polish Mine Detector Mark I. Responsibility for the new mine detector was given to the Royal Engineers.
2: It consists of a mine detector head, which has coils in it, cable going up to a backpack, which is quite heavy, weighs about 25 kilos, in which there is an oscillator, an amplifier and batteries to run the same. I have a control panel here in front of me. This controls the sensitivity of the unit and controls for testing purposes.
0: The technology involved was simple, but extremely effective. The oscillator in the backpack sends an audio signal to a coil in the detector head. When close to metal like a landmine, the balance between the coil and a second coil attached to an amplifier is upset, causing an oscillating signal to be sent to the operator's headphones.
2: So to hold the detecting head at least 3 or 4 inches above the surface of the ground would detect a mine measured to a depth of about 6 inches, quite comfortably. Well, these heads were quite heavy, so it can pull you off balance quite a bit. You need quite a bit of practice to get used to the equipment, and it can

0: They proved vital at the Battle of El Alamein in October 1942, the turning point of the Desert War. Under fire from the Germans, the sappers cleared minefields that were in places 600 feet wide, allowing infantry and tanks to advance.
1: The Royal Engineers would clear a lane through the minefield and put white tapes down the side, and the middle passage in that, between those tapes, was safe. Everything beyond that had to be dealt with later. And that was a really hazardous, painstaking process.
0: The technology behind Joseph Kosacki's invention was shared with other nations, including the Americans.
2: Lieutenant Kosacki was one of those sort of people that dabbled in electrics, loved the results of his research, and wasn't really interested in any financial gain for what he did.
0: The Royal Engineers have not only been responsible for detecting mines, they have also been given the role of laying them. For decades, this was done by hand. Until this combat machine arrived. First introduced into the British Army in the 1990s. The 10-ton mine-laying vehicle known as the Shielder. A task that would have taken a unit of Royal Engineers days could now be done by a crew of two in a matter of minutes.
3: Its full title is a scatterable mine launching system, and the crew can launch mines from within the vehicle at up to 40-odd miles an hour. And the fact that you can drive at fairly high speed around a battlefield and you can change the area that you want to actually put mines in gives the commander of the battlefield a minute's notice. He's just got to get on the radio and tell the crew, I want you to sow this particular area.
0: The mines can be launched from either side of the Shielder. The width and density of the minefield is determined by the angle of the pods.
3: So you can have a wide minefield, thin, or you can have a very narrow minefield, thickly sown, depending on the battlefield that the commander wants.
0: At the rear of the Shielder are devices to allow it to function on the battlefield, hidden.
3: All British vehicles, in fact, most track vehicles around the world, have smoke launchers. And they're fired as a salvo each side. Something like a chieftain will have six a side. And the idea of this is it can be fired and you can cover the battleground with smoke and you can retreat away from the battle if you wish, or you can fire them forward and advance under the cover of smoke.
0: The driver of the Shielder controls the vehicle not by a wheel, but with steering tillers.
3: A track vehicle, if you want to turn left, you pull the tiller back, and the harder you pull it back and you give the accelerator some revs, the vehicle will literally turn on a sixpence.
0: Although this combat machine carried a lethal load, its mines were very different from those from previous wars. They were not designed to stay in the ground for months or years at a time.
3: But there's 600 mines on board, and these mines are programmable, so for self-destruct. So they can be programmed for 24, 48 hours, 72 hours, because the world conditions now is that one does not leave live mines on a battlefield.
0: For decades, the British Army had faced deadly landmines and lethal, unexploded bombs. But in the 1970s, they found themselves facing a new threat, the car bomb.
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0: One of the legacies of the Second World War was a huge quantity of unexploded bombs, or UXBs. Since the end of the conflict in 1945, the responsibility for bomb disposal has been with the Royal Engineers. This machine from the 1950s, known as a Drillmaster, made by a company whose expertise was in oil exploration, was used to find and deal with unexploded German wartime bombs buried deep up to 260 feet underground. But at the end of the 1960s, the British Army needed a piece of equipment for a very different bomb disposal challenge. In 1968, tensions between the Catholic and Protestant communities in Northern Ireland erupted into violence. British troops were deployed to keep order. Events escalated, and the paramilitary group, the IRA, began a bombing campaign aimed at the security forces and civilian targets. Bombs, often placed in abandoned cars, became a constant threat. Because of their World War II experience, Royal Engineers often helped the Army bomb disposal teams with location and removal.
1: The damage that some of these bombs could do. One of my incidences was a 500-pound bomb. The crater that it left in the street was massive, and every pane of glass down the high street on both sides was taken out.
0: The leader of the Army bomb disposal team was the ATO, the ammunition technician officer. The devices often had multiple booby traps. It was a highly dangerous job.
1: In those early stages, the ATO, the risk was great because he had nothing. Each time he walked to the device was another walk of danger. The ATO was the only one who would approach the device, and the ATO was the only one who would dismantle the device, and it's the only ATO would be one who would be able to clear the area for safety. So there was quite a lot on the ATO's shoulders.
0: In 1972, 8 ATOs were killed. The deaths prompted an officer in the British Royal Tank Regiment named Peter Miller to invent a combat machine that allowed bomb disposal teams to keep a safe distance. This is the ingenious bomb disposal robot known as the Wheelbarrow. It earned its unlikely nickname because the chassis from the prototype came from an ordinary electrically powered wheelbarrow bought from a garden centre. Initially, its attachments were fairly basic, and the machine was steered from a distance with ropes. But over the years, it became more sophisticated and was upgraded to be remote controlled. And it was given tank tracks that meant it could even climb stairs. Wayne Cox was part of a British Army bomb disposal team that operated the robot. His role was to ensure that whoever planted the bomb wasn't going to detonate it remotely.
1: The first thing that would happen is I would set up my equipment. We would do the scan to ensure that there was no remote control devices. Once I was happy that the area was clear, I would then inform the ATO. And then he would then tell me to switch my equipment to passive. And my equipment, what that would do, would block any signals being transmitted from any remote control device.
0: The wheelbarrow would then be deployed. With the arrival of the remarkable remote-controlled robot, the risk to the ATO was dramatically reduced.
1: Instead of the ATO doing the walk to the device, we could send the wheelbarrow. He then could make a lot more decisions in the safety back where we were.
0: The wheelbarrow was controlled with a handheld device.
2: What we have here is the main control unit for the wheelbarrow. It has various functions on it to move it forward, to move it back, left and right. What we also have is be able to detonate the charges that we have by using these switches here. Also, what you'll see is we have the umbilical cord. This obviously is a short one, but normally, when deployed, we would have it deployed on the 100 metres umbilical cord. On the wheelbarrow itself, we would have these two arms with two actuators. This would allow the boom to move forward and back, so you could then maneuver.

0: by step. The wheelbarrow had a tool for every stage of the process. Attached to the top of the boom was a powerful shotgun.
1: This would be able to be fired remotely from the actual control box. We would use this to shoot the windows out of the vehicle, so then we could deploy the boom into the window, into the car, to see what we needed to see. We would then want to deploy any devices that the ATO would want to use inside the vehicle. To do this, we would then extend this part of the boom forward to wherever necessary into the vehicle.
0: At either side of the front of the boom were two devices known as pig sticks that would fire a jet of water at the bomb, disrupting its timers, rendering it ineffective. An explosive designed not to cause a fire might...
1: We then could bring the boom back out and then remove the wheelbarrow from the vehicle, deploy it back to a safe place, and then we could then detonate the charge, what the ATO had just deployed into the car bomb itself.
0: The final task of the ATO would be a careful walk towards the bomb.
1: He would then inspect to ensure that the device was safe. Once the ATO had cleared the area, then we would then go in and look for forensics.
0: The work of Wayne's team was often appreciated by the public. After an incendiary bomb was defused at a furniture store, they received an unexpected gift.
1: I remember sitting in the kitchen of the owners, and we were just having a cup of tea, and they just could not thank us enough. And we were talking about furniture, and in our old little ops room where we used to wait for the call out, we had an old two-seater settee, and the owners said, "Go and choose one." So they took us in, we chose a little two-seater, we put it in the back of the van, and we took it back to our ops room, and it was a nice appreciation.
0: The wheelbarrow made bomb disposal safer for the army teams. But the robot didn't completely remove danger.
1: We've had another incident. The bomb hadn't gone off, so we was taking the wheelbarrow in and we'd shot out the windows. But unfortunately, it was booby-trapped and the whole car just blew up. And so did the wheelbarrow. Unfortunately, the roof of the car was coming at us, and we just hit the deck as the roof went past us. You've got to be quite on your feet when you're there. You can't relax. I felt scared sometimes, because of where we were. But I think being scared keeps you on your edge, and so you never took nothing for granted, because when you take something for granted, then that's when people can be hurt. Everybody knew their job. We all were together. We were a small family. We just looked after each other.
0: Lieutenant Colonel Peter Miller's remote-controlled combat machine has been copied around the world. During its service in Northern Ireland, it saved many lives.
1: I believe that there's approximately 400 wheelbarrows which have been lost through explosives. I think 400 lives were saved, because if we hadn't have had the wheelbarrow, it could be 400 ATOs which could have been lost.
0: The Royal Engineers have had centuries of experience operating outstanding combat machines. Machines that can create bridges in minutes, detect and lay mines, and destroy enemy fortifications. British sappers can justifiably claim to be the ultimate combat engineers.

0: In 1933, Adolf Hitler was made Chancellor of Germany. This allowed the Nazi regime to seize complete power. The Wall Street crash, the Reichstag fire, and the death of Ernst von Rath all enabled the Nazis to further their tyranny. German military rearmament was prioritized, and in 1935, the Wehrmacht saw its reincarnation following the disarmament after World War I. Britain and France turned a blind eye to this contravention of the Versailles Treaty. The German people were excited by the prospect of the country becoming great again. Exploiting all aspects of the media, Joseph Goebbels masterminded the slick propaganda which was fed to the population.
1: Goebbels's great insight was that the best propaganda is disguised as something else. It's carried on the back of entertainment.
0: Coupled with this, the violent persecution of all those opposed to the regime became progressively worse.
2: A strong, powerful street presence, uniformed, marching men and boys, and a lot of them. The repetitive power of violent, brutal street theatre when it came to dealing with opposition.
3: Terror played a very important part in the dictatorship throughout its entire length. No political dissent would be tolerated.
0: The Nazi Party delivered on their promise of higher employment, and although the German nation was not oblivious to the violence and persecution, they allowed it to continue in the hope that Hitler would restore their pride.
4: The only real long-term aims were to stay in power, win back territory for Germany, and to win back respect for Germany.
5: I knew there was a lot of unrest, but I didn't think it would blossom into all-out war.
0: The Second World War would see the height of Nazi popularity, but it would also be their ultimate downfall.
6: His idea is to refight the First World War, but on a better basis. His aim very early on is to conquer Eastern Europe.
3: Once it became clear that victory was not going to be easy, then a great many German people realised that this had been a gamble and that they'd lost.
4: He maintained his faith because it was a matter of will.
1: He'd come to believe that he was a messiah blessed by providence. He just believed that there was something of the divine about him.
0: To fully understand the outbreak of World War II, we have to look back to 1936 and the start of the Nazi reoccupation of land lost from the Versailles Treaty.
6: One of the fundamental principles of the Treaty of Versailles had been national self-determination. Every nation should have its state. So the Habsburg monarchy had been broken up. The Austrians, Hungarians, the Czechs, Yugoslavs, they got their own. Why should this be denied to the Germans?
2: Hitler certainly sets out an agenda for moving into the Rhineland, which had become a demilitarized zone under the terms of the Versailles Treaty.
7: German soldiers, again breaking a treaty, marched into the demilitarized Rhineland.
4: The Rhineland was sovereign German territory. It's a remilitarization. It's having military installations on it. It had been occupied up to 1930. The deal was that the Germans would have it under their own control, that the occupation forces would leave, but that there would be no military installations in it. 1936, of course, Hitler sends his troops into the Rhineland and a big military show.
0: On March 12, 1938, the German army marched into Austria. They were met with cheering crowds as they crossed the border. Hitler's appeal was growing rapidly.
4: The Anschluss is popular with a lot of people in Austria. Perhaps not as many as it looks, because the previous regime of Dollfuss and Schuschnigg had done the work for Hitler by banning the left in 1934. The Social Democrats had been banned. They were underground. So there's no opposition, really, in Austria either. I mean, it's a dictatorship as well.
1: Hitler said that he had
8: no desire on any territory which had not had a historical memory of a German presence. The Germans were a pan-European tribe. They were not a nation in a country, as the rest of us really are. They were everywhere. They were not in the Iberian Peninsula. They were not in the British Isles. But they were everywhere else, stretching deep into Russia.
6: So there's no resistance in Europe to the German takeover of German-speaking Austria. The German demand for the incorporation of 2 million German speakers on the western boundaries of Czechoslovakia in 1938 is acceded to because it fulfills that principle.
0: On September 30th, 1938, Germany, France, Britain and Italy signed the Munich Agreement, which attempted to appease Hitler's designs on Czechoslovakia following the Anschluss of Austria.
9: Meanwhile at Munich, misguided statesmen were lulled into believing that Hitler would cage his stormtroopers in return for a sizable hunk of Czechoslovakia. They signed away the Sudetenland in a move to appease a rattlesnake who, having once glutted himself on the rich food of another nation's lands, would become ravenously hungry again and again.
0: The agreement handed Hitler the Sudetenland area of Czechoslovakia, which left the country weakened, and on March 16, 1939, Germany took control of the country.
4: I think it may be true that Hitler felt he had been cheated of his war over the Sudetenland. He had a peculiar hatred for the Czechs. I'm not entirely sure why. Maybe it was just Czechs and Poles as Slavs. It seems as if he may have felt denied a war in the autumn of 1938, at a time when he felt his potential adversaries were too weak, really.
6: The remilitarization of the Rhineland, Anschluss of Austria in 1938, the Czechoslovak crisis, they're all solved basically without bloodshed. That gains Hitler a reputation and popularity in Germany, but not because he's being militaristic.
0: The sequence of territory gains made by the Nazis in the late 1930s won back the majority of land lost by the signing of the Versailles Treaty after the First World War.
4: Winning the foreign policy successes of the 1930s without having to resort to war was a major gain that was appreciated by a lot of people and restored German pride in a big way.
6: The turning point only comes in March 1939 when Hitler marches in to the rest of Czechoslovakia, which is inhabited not by Germans, but by Czechs. At that point, there's a general realization in political elites in other countries in Europe that he's after more than simply recreating a kind of German nation state.
2: Hitler gambled on the fact they'd get away with doing these things without war, and his gambling instinct served him well. The Britain, France, the Western democracies did not respond militarily for all kinds of reasons. The real gamble was 1939 when it came to the move against Poland.
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0: move against Poland.
1: Signed in 1939 in Moscow, the Non-Aggression Pact would establish Nazi Germany and Russia as allies.
0: By then, he knew he could get away with it, or he did, by early August, after the extraordinary turnaround in the Reich's policy of signing a mutual non-aggression pact with the Soviet Union. That was the moment at which the field was cleared for Hitler to move against Poland.
2: Germany invades Poland and the Free State of Danzig. The efforts and hopes of diplomats for peaceful settlement are transformed into the roar of gunfire. Warsaw is bombed, blasted and shelled. Poland is in ruin.
0: Where the gamble went wrong was that Britain and France honoured their treaty obligations to Poland. Hitler had never thought they would do that.
1: The eve of war was upon the German nation. It would be a conflict which would bring about the demise of the Nazi regime, but it would also facilitate mass genocide, brutal murder and bloodshed on a scale which no one could have imagined possible. Territory gains made by the Nazi regime were carried out with minimum of bloodshed and resistance. The German nation was buoyant. Their Führer was delivering.
3: War has struck again.
1: However, on September 1st, 1939, Germany invaded Poland. With regard to the Treaty of Versailles, this attack proved a step too far for Britain and the Allies.
4: I have to tell you now, this country is at war with Germany.
1: The Second World War had commenced.
5: The wrong of Versailles had been righted. They hadn't got Alsace-Lorraine back. They could live without them. The Polish corridor was the big issue territorially. They had that. They had Austria. People would have been very happy to leave it at that. But the war was not concluded. And you do get complaints, even in the autumn of 1939, this war has been going on too long.
1: In the winter of 1939, Hitler would unleash his blitzkrieg upon Western Europe, and over the following months, Germany would go on to conquer many more countries.
6: One victory after another, the fall of France, the fall of Belgium, the fall of Holland, the fall of Norway. All of this is a kind of ecstasy.
5: I think the euphoria is partly that now it really is all over and we've done really well. People were pretty pleased with that, and Hitler had been done under his leadership, so he got a lot of credit for that.
6: The prophet is what he says he is. He is real. He is an earthly god by this stage. And, of course, the trouble is he begins to believe his own mythology.
7: Very rapid conquest with relatively little bloodshed, not much loss on the German side, very short war. All of this was treated with huge enthusiasm by the German people, partly because they then thought the war would come to an end.
5: That was certainly enough for the overwhelming majority of Germans.
8: I think that all those crowds you see in the newsreels waving flags and screaming, it's all true. I mean, they couldn't believe it, that in a few weeks they defeated an enemy that they couldn't defeat in 4 years of grueling war.
5: Hitler was one of the few people in Germany who welcomed another war. He wasn't scared. The First World War had made him somebody. But for other Germans, 2 million German men had been killed during the First World War, and an awful lot had been wounded. You just had to look at the maimed ex-servicemen on the streets. So it was a terrible prospect for an awful lot of people.
9: In a drive as speedy as that to the Channel, Nazi units pushed southward and rapidly outflanked the famous French Maginot Line.
1: Following the French surrender, Hitler arranged for the armistice between Germany and France to be signed in the same train carriage, in the same location, which 22 years previously had been used for the signing of the armistice of 1918. Reaching the English Channel in May 1940 and outmaneuvering the British, causing the retreat to Dunkirk, the German army looked to be the far superior aggressor. Britain was on the brink of seeking terms with Germany, but Winston Churchill argued that nations which went down fighting rose again, but those which surrendered tamely were finished.
7: Hitler gave a rather empty speech offering peace terms which weren't very specified to Britain. And when Churchill rejected them, there was universal outrage and incomprehension in Germany. Churchill knew that a peace with Germany at that point would mean German control over Britain would get greater and greater. He would probably be ousted. Fascists like Mosley would become the prime minister. That it would be, in effect, a surrender in stages. He was quite right to reject this very vague peace offer.
6: But an interesting aspect of this is his view of Churchill, whom he respected as a fellow artist. And for a long time, his plan for Churchill in the event of German victory was to just leave him in a country house where he could paint and not string him up like all the others or put him in a concentration camp.
0: Trying to bomb Britain into submission over the winter of 1940-1941 was a huge miscalculation. They did not have the offensive air power to do it.
10: Hello, America. This is Edward Murrow speaking from London. There were more German planes over the coast of Britain today than at any time since the war began. Anti-aircraft guns were in action along the southeast coast today.
1: Fought in the air, the Battle of Britain would start on July 10th and would finish on October 31st, 1940.
11: Landu listens to waiting room music at the dentist.
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0: August 1940.
1: I was speaking to Captain Erich Braun, who interrogated Goering, that Goering at Nuremberg told him that the Battle of Britain was a draw.
2: I said to him, "What are your views on the outcome of the Battle of Britain?" And he said, "I think it was a draw." And I said, "How did you arrive at that conclusion?" And he said, "Well, if you look at the analysis of the final weeks of the Battle of Britain, the last week we were in the ascendancy. In other words, we had less pilot and aircraft casualties than the Brits." Now, if you look at the analysis, this is perfectly true.
0: Although the British had claimed victory, Hitler's popularity within Germany was still strong. The Nazi commanders were all firmly behind Hitler. However, on May 10th, 1940, one would take action which would signal fractures within the regime.
3: Hitler retained his charismatic control over the second rank of Nazi leaders, Goering, Goebbels and so on, during the war. Hess was the only exception because he was really eased out of the central decision-making circles of Nazism and thought he'd try and get back in a rather muddle-headed way.
4: One of the great mysteries of World War II, there is some speculation as to whether Hitler in fact authorized it, because if we take Hitler as actually wanting a negotiated peace with Britain, not a conquest, it would actually make sense.
5: In the most bizarre and astounding event of the war so far, Rudolf Hess, number three Nazi, seen here going about his activities as confidant and chief party leader for the Nazi warlord Hitler, is now a prisoner in Scotland after a mysterious solo flight from Germany.
6: Hess had simply got into his head that to restore his status with Hitler, he would fly to Britain and negotiate a peace.
4: It was very easy for the Nazi media to project Hess as deluded. Indeed, what he did was remarkable. Firstly, he learned to fly, specifically for this purpose.
5: The Nazi leader took off from Augsburg and headed straight for western Scotland, where an old friend of his, the Duke of Hamilton, has an estate. His mission, who knows?
4: He flew and crash-landed on the estate of the Duke of Hamilton in Scotland. The choice of landing was significant because Hamilton had actually been very sympathetic to Germany before the war, and some suggested a kind of crypto-fascist himself. But by this stage, he's very anxious to clean up his act. So he delivers Hess straight to the authorities.
6: Hitler was furious because, of course, he didn't know about it. Furious particularly because it was just before the invasion of the Soviet Union.
0: As Goebbels and the Nazi propaganda machine were covering themselves from the Hess debacle, Hitler was implementing the start of another battle. Led by arrogance and self-belief, he would soon embark on the largest invasion in the history of warfare. The attack would stretch along a 3,000-kilometer front and would send 4 million soldiers into Soviet territory. It would mark the beginning of the pivotal phase in deciding the victory of the war, which would see Nazi popularity plummet in Germany. It would bring death and destruction to millions of people. 1940 had seen the height of Hitler and the Nazi regime's popularity within Germany. The Battle of Britain had been unsuccessful, but support was still strong, despite Hess's flight to Scotland. What would come next, however, would be a battle led by prejudice and vanity on the part of Hitler. His own self-belief convinced him to march on Moscow and conquer Russia, the very campaign that Charles XII and Napoleon had failed to achieve.
5: In a sudden coup, Germany's Militech attack by land as well as by air, along a 2,000-mile front from the Arctic to the Black Sea.
2: At first, he was lucky. His self-confidence paid off. Took the Rhineland and walked into Austria. All that built up his self-confidence, not only with the people, but with himself. This was the dangerous thing.
3: There are two reasons why Hitler attacked the Soviet Union. First of all, it was a way of bringing Britain to terms, because he thought already in 1940 that he wasn't going to conquer Britain by force. He was going to have to leave Britain totally isolated without any allies at all. And if he conquered the Soviet Union, the British surely would see sense. They'd have the entire continent against them.
4: Secondly, his derision of the Bolsheviks, them being inherently incompetent, and his racial dismissal of the Russians. So he believed it would collapse like a house of cards.
7: The Bolshevik state was rotten to the core. You had only to kick the door in and the whole edifice would come crumbling down. That's what they thought. And I think, flushed with success from the Blitzkrieg in Western Europe, they thought all they had to do was attack. In a way, it was a bit silly, actually, because that had been the mentality of 1914.
2: With a bit of luck, if he had gone earlier, he may have succeeded in temporarily conquering Russia.
8: Today, American news agencies report Russia is strongly counterattacking and that less than 1/50th of Russia's vast area has been invaded. These pictures show then the beginning of the Blitz that turned into a siege.
7: There was some encouragement in that Stalin had done a great deal of damage to his armed forces through the purges of the mid-later 1930s.
2: But how Hitler would ever police it for the rest of this time, I don't think he'd even begun to think it through.
8: Panzer troops in action. From the Baltic to the Black Sea, great clashes between Russian and German tank squadrons have been reported.
7: In the autumn of 1941, the Germans were on course just cutting through butter, going to take Moscow, going to take Leningrad. And they didn't, and they were stopped.
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0: Operation Barbarossa would be a definitive turning point in the fortunes of the Nazi regime. The march on Moscow was the end of what had started as a successful campaign. Hitler had gained many territories in Eastern Europe, but it was the harsh Soviet winter and the tough belligerence of the Red Army that would finally see the Nazis defeated and home support of the regime finally turn.
1: Here, apparently, the Germans got their first sight of the Russian scorched earth tactics. Scorched earth tactics that American reporters say should be even more effective now that winter has set in. And Hitler's photogenic army must face General Snow and General Mud.
2: Once you get into 1942, they're now fighting on quite a number of fronts. Army leave is being cancelled, so people aren't getting home. Food rationing is getting more stringent. People are becoming depressed and disillusioned.
0: It was not just the German population who were becoming despondent. Many officers in the German army were also starting to question their Führer's actions.
3: Throughout the war, there were attempts to assassinate Hitler, many of them orchestrated by anti-Hitler generals and soldiers, but they could none of them manage it.
4: All the former Social Democrats and communists, I say a third of the electorate in the last free election, 1932, they had effectively been brought in line, their resistance movements, mostly distributing leaflets and kind of keep the flame going, as it were, they'd all been suppressed by the Gestapo.
3: It was very difficult to resist in the Third Reich because denunciation was widespread. If somebody overheard you or got a clue that, you know, you were doing X, Y and Z, then they would go down to Gestapo headquarters and turn you in.
4: So the only people who could really resist as a group were the senior army officers with a few conservative politicians attached. And they're the ones who then prepared the assassination of Hitler as things were beginning to go really seriously wrong in 1943 to 1944.
0: Klaus von Stauffenberg was a general in the German army who had been injured serving in North Africa, losing his right hand, two fingers on the left, and also his left eye.
3: Von Stauffenberg was the most unlikely assassin. He'd been seriously injured. He could prime the bomb only with great difficulty and so on, but nobody else could be found to do it. And he was determined now that his German patriotism could only be expressed by destroying Hitler. Hitler would destroy Germany. If you were a patriot, your job was to destroy Hitler.
0: Although the bomb von Stauffenberg detonated killed four people, Hitler was shielded by a solid oak table and was only left with minor injuries. Von Stauffenberg was found guilty of high treason and subsequently executed. Having survived the assassination attempt, Adolf Hitler was still convinced that the war was for winning, even though the German nation suspected the worst.
3: He's always hoping, when he looks back at history, that something will happen. Something will happen politically. The alliance will fall apart, or Germany will invent an amazing new weapon. But somehow or other, you can pluck victory from the jaws of defeat, just as his great hero, Frederick the Great, had done. I'm not sure there's ever a point, actually, at which Hitler says, I recognise it, I failed, we're going to be defeated.
0: The battle on the Eastern Front turned into a long war of attrition. The German army was ill-prepared for this, and the Russian army, with the far greater resource, would in 1944 finally defeat the attacking German army. The paradox of the attack eastwards was that the more territory Hitler gained, greater was the Jewish population he acquired.
5: The war changed everything, and Germany's victories across Europe and then in the East after June 1941, from having a population of 600,000 Jews in 1933, the number of Jewish people under the Reich's, in inverted commas, administrative military control soared to many millions of people.
2: Hitler's problem, self-inflicted problem, is he attacks Poland and the largest concentration of European Jews falls into his hands. And as he moves elsewhere in Eastern Europe, more Jews come under his rule. The original idea had been to expel German Jews from Germany, and Jews were expelled into Poland, for example. But that doesn't solve the problem once you've invaded Poland.
0: The Madagascar Plan was an idea to establish a Jewish colony on the African island of Madagascar. It was subsequently shelved in 1942.
2: I don't think anybody ever asked Madagascar to settle a Jewish colony there to ship out European Jews, but that was, I think, was never really going to come to anything.
5: There had been talk about enforced deportations of a captive Jewish population out of Germany, out of Europe. How were they going to do that? That, by its very nature, would have been a brutal, murderous exercise.
0: The Wannsee Conference was a meeting of Nazi officials in Wannsee, a suburb of Berlin, to establish a final solution to the Jewish problem.
5: They formalised the operation of the Holocaust while it was already underway, while it had already started. People like Eichmann, Heydrich showed up to take the decisions in a chillingly managerial way. No need for Hitler to be present. They didn't need him. They knew Hitler would sanction what they were going to do.
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0: The extermination camps would eventually operate around the clock. In the last acts of this brutal conflict, Adolf Hitler would unleash one final command that would order the futile resistance of his party faithful. War on the Eastern Front was a battle too far. It signaled the end for the Nazi regime. The German nation was heavily rationed, and those dwelling in the urban centres were facing ever-increasing bombing raids by the Allied forces. Hitler, however, remained defiant.
1: Later on, Hitler lived in a fantasy world of his own. Even in the last days of the war, he was conjuring up in his own mind imaginary armies, secret weapons, extraordinary make-believe scenarios.
2: He maintained his faith because it was a matter of will. The 1934 party rally was called Triumph of the Will. And Hitler and Goebbels, to a very great extent, and some other close followers, maintained this belief that their will would prevail.
1: Nobody had the nerve to try to disabuse Hitler of his fantasies, even in the last days.
2: In the autumn of 1944, a group of generals come to Hitler's headquarters. The generals go in and say to Hitler, "We are convinced that the war is lost." They're in there for about, I don't know, an hour and a half or something. And they come out again, their eyes shining, saying, "The Führer has convinced us that we can win the war."
1: By then, he'd already decided that the German people had betrayed him. They had proved unworthy of their great destiny and deserved the fate that was descending upon them. Extraordinary mental and moral universe to inhabit.
0: June 6, 1944 saw the D-Day landings and would be the start of the Allied invasion of occupied Western Europe. Germany found they were retreating from all fronts as the Red Army marched from the east. Close to defeat, Hitler issued what became known as the Nero Decree. On March 19, 1945, an order was sent out that all German infrastructures must be destroyed to prevent the Allies utilizing them as they advanced. It also called for every last house and street to be fought for.
2: It happened in small villages which had nothing to do with the war. They had to stand and fight when American tanks came, that kind of thing. It was absolutely criminal.
3: So he blamed reverses and defeats on the lack of willpower in his generals, not on the lack of material or the superiority of the enemy.
2: It had terrible repercussions for Germans because it meant that the whole of Germany had to be invaded, fought over, occupied by foreign troops in a way that had not happened in the First World War.

0: things went around in 1945.
1: Historians have tried to quantify the numbers, but in the ghastly chaos of the Third Reich in its final days, mass murder, nihilistic orgies of killing by the Nazi state in its death throes, it's hard to know what the actual figures really were.
2: Knowing that the Soviets were advancing swiftly towards his bunker, Hitler gave his last will and testament, making Joseph Goebbels as Reich Chancellor and naming no one as his successor as Führer. The next day, April 30th, 1945, Hitler shot himself.
0: Two of Hitler's immediate circle, Joseph Goebbels and Martin Bormann, remained loyal to him right to the end. They stayed in the bunker in Berlin. For Goebbels, there was nowhere else to go. He felt that if the Third Reich collapsed, if Hitler was killed, that was it. Everything was over.
1: An extraordinary sense of apocalypse seemed to overtake them, and they felt that that was the only course of action open to them.
2: On May 1st, Joseph Goebbels and his wife Magda committed suicide, but before doing so, killed their six children by drugging them and then poisoning them with cyanide. Both Himmler and Goering would commit suicide as well, but this was not before they were interrogated by the Allies. Captain Erich Braun, posted to Germany to look for jet wind tunnels, was tasked with the job of identifying Himmler and was able to interrogate Goering. Himmler was arrested near the Danish border with false papers.
3: The warrant officer phoned headquarters at Lüneburg and said, "We've picked up somebody who we think might be Himmler. Could you come up and identify him? You said when you saw Himmler in civil life that he used to walk with a slightly peculiar gait. And could you come up and try and identify this guy?" So I went up the Bahnsteig. As soon as I walked in, I knew it was Himmler. I mean, even without making him walk. Absolute coward. I think he was frightened out of his life, always trying to evade anything that directly threatened him.
4: Accompanied by these two SS men, Heinrich Himmler, most hated man in Europe, was captured by British troops outside this town. Concealed in Himmler's mouth was a tiny vial of deadly poison. While being examined, he swallowed it.
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0: Göring was in American custody, and Eric was able to ask him key questions about Nazi aircraft strategy.
1: He was charismatic, very intelligent. He came out of World War I with great honour, had a huge reputation in Germany, a good man who went very wrong. He was corrupted by the system he joined, and he lost all his qualities of honour and began to really lust for power and luxury. And that, of course, was his total downfall.
2: At Lüneburg, Germany, before a British military court, the greatest mass murder trial in history. These Nazis were guards at notorious Belsen concentration camp, where 4 million prisoners died.
0: The end of the war signaled the beginning of peace for many across Europe and the rest of the world. There was a tangible sense of relief in the air, but as occupied land was liberated, the full horror of the Nazi regime was revealed. Erich Braun was part of the liberation of Bergen-Belsen.
1: Piles of dead bodies, piles of walking dead, really. Just a horror story.
3: Now Belsen, the human slaughterhouse where numberless victims were once burned to death, is itself put to the torch. Nearby, Nazi women guards are lined up for questioning.
1: He wanted me to interrogate the camp commandant, who was called Josef Kramer, and the lady camp commandant, Irma Graeser.
2: Kramer's chief sadist was Irma Graeser, in curls, whose name struck terror into the hearts of Belsen's inmates.
1: She's the worst human being I've ever met. Cruelty was her trade. There was nothing too cruel for this woman to do. When it came to interrogating her, I asked her if she had her time over again, would she do all this? She refused to answer. After about 4 or 5 times like this, she suddenly leapt to her feet and gave the Nazi salute, shouted Heil Hitler, sat down and refused to talk. But we executed the lot. You can hardly defend yourself when outside the window there's a pile of bodies as high as the ceiling in a pit.
2: Newsreel films of the atrocities at Belsen shocked the world. Even death for Kramer and his gang cannot avenge the crimes of the beasts of Belsen.
0: What started as Hitler's strong anti-Semitic beliefs in the wake of World War I ended as what we now know as the Holocaust. 6 million Jews were murdered, along with tens of thousands of gypsies, homosexuals, communists, mentally ill, and the physically disabled. In the aftermath of the war, the Allied forces would soon stake their own territorial claims, which would leave the conquered nation divided.
4: Germany in 1945 was an extraordinary mess. 60% of its urban area had been obliterated from the air.
5: Germany was occupied by the Allied powers, the Soviet Union, the French, British and Americans, very heavy military occupation.
4: It was economically impoverished. It was difficult to see, in fact, in 1945, where Germany was going to go, how Germans were going to survive. Widespread hunger, even starvation in places.
5: There were all kinds of measures to stop any recrudescence of Nazism. Nazi laws are revoked. There's a re-education effort of trying to educate Germans in the evils of Nazism. But in a sense, that's all less important than the fact that Nazism had brought, in the end, nothing but death and destruction.
0: After the war, the nation of Germany would be split in two. To the east, the Soviet-occupied area became the German Democratic Republic. The area to the west, which Britain, France and the US occupied, became the Federal Republic of Germany. This division was most notably illustrated in Berlin. The Berlin Wall was erected in 1961 and would be a chilling visual reminder of a nation divided.
1: I was sent back to Germany in the mid-1950s. I found it difficult to reform relationship with some of them, whom I knew what they had done in the war. But in general, I realized that some of them had been led like sheep to the slaughter.
6: I think post-war Germany is a great epic in the act of remembrance and admission. For a nation to confront its guilt like that is extraordinary, because a lot of other nations have a lot of other skeletons in the cupboard.
0: Hitler remains a source of intrigue for many people throughout the world.
4: Hitler exerts a kind of fascination that you could never really imagine. We spend so much time writing books about programs about Hitler and so on. I think Hitler would have been amazed by the extent of historical attention that's paid to him.
1: You'll always get young bloods who will be attracted to the style of the Nazi regime.
6: They've actually given us the image not of themselves, but of their ideal.
4: It is an extraordinary story, how this nondescript man, stateless radical politician with a whole lot of wacky ideas in the 1920s, could suddenly become Germany's dictator, then unleash the largest war and embark on the biggest crime the world has ever known. And I think that the public, 70 years on, is still fascinated by those paradoxes.
0: Today, Germany is a nation united. The economic miracle that West Germany experienced in the 1950s, supported by the Marshall Plan, gave them the basis to develop a strong economy and political stability. The real miracle, however, should be credited to the people of Germany. By confronting their own brutal history, they have allowed the world to learn from the mistakes made in their past. Although persecution, hatred, and war are still a global problem, Germany has sanctioned its history to be used as the marker of a cruelty which should never again be repeated.

0: The fear of encroaching communism drew America into the conflict of the Vietnam Wars.
1: Fear scares the hell out of everybody. And who pays for it?
2: People were so gung-ho about attacking the North Vietnamese that they made some serious mistakes.
0: At first, the 400 special forces were just sent as advisors to the Vietnamese, but these numbers were soon to escalate.
3: The word advisors needs to be taken with a grain of salt. Pilots were flying missions, helicopters, and large amounts of military equipment were being supplied by the United States.
1: We did the only anti-war coverage in America going on then. You couldn't come out against the war. Kids were beaten up by cops in every town and city in America for coming out against the war.
0: Public opinion, which had supported the war at first, turned when endless battles were shown nightly on television without any sign of success.
4: Because of the exposure, the American public became suddenly aware of how self-destructive this war was.
2: I was aghast at the number of people who really had no concept at all of what the war was about in a fighting sense.
0: The age of Aquarius brings civil dissent, peace marches, the death of a president, and a North Vietnamese leader who is playing a patient game.
1: When you put young men in harm's way, they do bad things.
5: Were there any Americans who thought the Americans were going to win the war? So what are you doing in the jungle?

0: from Dallas, Texas, the flash, apparently official, President Kennedy died at 1 p.m. Central Standard Time. Vice President Lyndon Johnson has left the hospital in Dallas, but we do not know to where he has proceeded. Presumably, he will be taking the oath of office shortly and become the 36th President of the United States.
1: Lyndon Johnson has made his way to the presidential plane. There, he takes the oath of office, ensuring that presidential power is unbroken. This is the end. The first milestone of his presidency was the signing of the new Civil Rights Act of 1964 into law. The Gulf of Tonkin incident is used by Johnson to launch into the war. He has kept things low-key till now in order to be re-elected. As an ex-Navy man, he is keen to take up the challenge to finish the war and retaliates with air attacks.
2: The determination of all Americans to carry out our full commitment to the people and to the government of South Vietnam will be redoubled by this outrage.
1: America has misinterpreted Ho Chi Minh's intentions, and instead of supporting him earlier against the French, they opposed him. Ho Chi Minh was a nationalist, but with no other support, he had to turn to the Russians, into the arms of the communists.
3: He wasn't a screaming nationalist fanatic. Didn't come across as a fanatic at all.
4: He wasn't a communist, he was a nationalist. I mean, he was a great hero to his country, you know.
3: I mean, they called him Uncle Ho, and he looked like your uncle, and he was smiling, and he looked like a lovely guy.
5: The vast Mekong River can provide food and water and power on a scale to dwarf even our own TBA.
1: Johnson was in the mindset that if he went in with force, Ho Chi Minh would capitulate. Johnson offers Ho Chi Minh a vast development program for Vietnam if they pull back.
5: And we remain ready with this purpose for unconditional discussions.
1: Ho Chi Minh calculates that he and General Giap will eventually rid Vietnam of this American influence in the South.
6: President Johnson, for all his great virtues, wasn't very strong on foreign policy. He believed that overwhelming force worked. He was a great Texan wheeler dealer. He figured that if he waved the big stick, he could negotiate with Ho Chi Minh. Ho Chi Minh didn't want to negotiate with anyone.
7: In my view, on reflection, of course, is that we may have picked the wrong side when it came to Ho Chi Minh in particular and General Giap. We were stuck with it, and then all these murderous bombing runs began.
1: Johnson retaliates with Operation Rolling Thunder.
6: The Americans not being able politically to invade North Vietnam tried to bomb it into a car park.
1: President Johnson is advised that the U.S. airfield at Da Nang is vulnerable to attack from the North Vietnamese, and the South Vietnamese army lacks the strength to defend it.
2: I have asked the commanding general, General Westmoreland, what more he needs to meet this mounting aggression.
1: General Westmoreland requests a few battalions to protect the airfield. This is the first of many requests for further troops, and by the end of the year, numbers of U.S. troops would rise to 200,000.
4: They escalated and escalated. I mean, LBJ escalated it, then everybody was escalating it, you know?
6: Suddenly, everyone in America is affected.
1: The bombing campaign and increasing troops does little to stop the North Vietnamese army moving personnel and supplies through Laos and into South Vietnam. American B-52 planes are sent in to bomb North Vietnam for the first time. These continuous, devastating air raids would last for 3 years and include the heavy deployments of Agent Orange.
6: Agent Orange was actually used on American highways to keep the weeds down off the side of the expressways. But it was used in massive amounts in Vietnam, and there's dioxin, which causes the cancers and birth defects.
8: Landu listens to waiting room music at the dentist.
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0: As more and more US troops are sent to Vietnam, the stark reality of the war hits home in America.
1: Anti-war demonstrators protest U.S. involvement in the Vietnam War.
0: Public support for the war begins to slide as anti-war demonstrations increase in the U.S.
1: The estimated 125,000 Manhattan marchers include students, housewives, beatnik poets, doctors, businessmen, teachers, priests, and nuns. Makeup and costumes were bizarre.
0: In a major war effort, the ground offensive, Operation Cedar Falls, begins. 30,000 US and South Vietnamese troops are sent to destroy Viet Cong operations and supply sites near Saigon. Protest rallies and marches against the war in Vietnam continue to increase. Veterans from World War I, World War II and Korea stage a protest in New York City. Muhammad Ali was world champion from 1964 until 1967, when he was stripped of his titles. He caused a sensation when he refused to be inducted into the army.
2: Are you my enemies? My enemies are white people, not Viet Congs or Chinese or Japanese.
3: That's all. Just no comment on boxing, religion, induction, no comments on the weather, nothing.
4: He refused to step forward. He was sentenced to 5 years in jail. They stripped his title. While he was waiting for the Supreme Court to decide his case, he spent his time going to colleges, talked all over the country. He gave young people the guts to come out against the war.
0: Other artist activists such as Joan Baez, Pete Seeger, and Bob Dylan had joined what was to become an international movement against the Vietnam War. In April 1967, Martin Luther King Jr. makes a powerful speech. Previously, he had not been vocal about Vietnam in order not to upset President Johnson, as the civil rights legislation was going through during his presidency. He speaks out against U.S. policy in Vietnam, calling America the greatest purveyor of violence in the world. He publicly denounces their military presence in Vietnam and proposes a merger of the anti-war and civil rights movement.
5: The promises of the Great Society have been shot down on the battlefield of Vietnam. The pursuit of this widened war has narrowed the promised dimensions of the domestic welfare programs, making the poor, white and Negro, bear the heaviest burdens both at the front and at home.

0: In June 1967, the first Monterey Pop Festival takes place, showcasing many artists who've been expressing their anti-Vietnam feelings. When Jimi Hendrix takes to the stage, many young men in the audience already have their draft papers.
1: You
0: know, I thought I'd mess around
1: with another man. You had Ravi Shankar on one side, and then you had The Who smashing up guitars on the other, and Jimi Hendrix somewhere in the middle. And that would certainly have been a kind of rallying cry for, you know, increasing anti-Vietnam sentiment.
0: There have been various incidents of burning draft cards, but this was brought into intense focus when it was acted out in the musical Hair in New York in October 1967.
2: People in colleges were pretty well organised by this time because they'd been fighting for civil rights. So they knew how to protest. And this essentially divides the country, that the younger generation know how to cause trouble, know how to, if necessary, avoid the draft and flee to Canada, whereas the older people remember World War II and remember being right.
0: 1967. The summer of love had a bloody underbelly. Young American boys are sent to fight their counterparts in Vietnam. This will be brought to a terrifying conflagration with the shock of the Tet Offensive. Secretary of Defense Robert McNamara visits General Westmoreland to assess the situation on the ground. Their advice to President Johnson is taken up, and troop numbers are eventually increased to more than 500,000. As more and more U.S. troops enter Vietnam, the siege of Khe Sanh begins, and the Marines are cut off.
3: The United States had begun to suspect that the North Vietnamese strategy was to lure the Americans into a remote outpost. The Americans thought that they could win that if they built up enough forces and win a conventional battle against the North Vietnamese. And so they built up the large base of Khe Sanh. They expected that the attack would come there. And indeed, it built up all through December and January.
0: However, this was a distraction from the main event. On the night of January 30th, the Vietnamese New Year, some 80,000 Viet Cong attacked 36 capitals, 64 towns, and 4 American bases. Around 4,000 Viet Cong attacked Saigon, occupied the grounds of the U.S. Embassy, and hit General Westmoreland's headquarters. This was known as the Tet Offensive. Americans have to engage intense force to recover from the sudden onslaught.
2: The Americans think they're in control of the country. Then comes the Tet Offensive.
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5: 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Or barely awake. Paddle to the metal. Oh, man. I should do this for a living.
4: It feels good to be Boatu. 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

0: country. Then comes the Tet Offensive. Tet is the Vietnamese Lunar New Year. The Americans say that there's no chance that the Viet Cong would attack them during Tet. It would be like starting the offensive on Christmas Day. It wouldn't happen. However, again, nobody read the Vietnamese history books. The Vietnamese won one of their greatest victories against the Chinese, attacking on Tet.
1: The Tet Offensive was essentially led by the southern Vietnamese communists, the Viet Cong, backed by the North Vietnamese. But it was a Viet Cong-inspired uprising.
2: Dozens and dozens of cities came under near-simultaneous attack by mostly NLF southern guerrillas who had been moved into position largely unknown to the US forces.
0: Suddenly, every town and city in South Vietnam, there are explosions going off, there's gunfire. The Viet Cong even send a suicide squad into the American embassy and they hold it for hours. This is on American television. The Americans see their own embassy occupied by the enemy.
1: The fact that the Viet Cong had entered the American embassy in Saigon and caused a great deal of damage shattered public opinion and American faith in winning the war, if the war was ever winnable.
0: And they can't believe what they're saying. They're being told that they're winning this war, and it doesn't seem that they are.
3: The Battle for Hue was the response to Tet, to endeavour to take back the territory that had been lost to the Viet Cong. It's regarded as one of the bloodiest and longest battles of the Vietnam War, ending in March 1968.
4: Fighting is violent, and if ever a Marine had to rely on his own quickness and toughness, this was it. House to house, street to street, for 3 long weeks.
0: Massive retaliation was taken, and the Viet Cong were swept out of the cities and largely annihilated. And this, is, again, was part of Ho Chi Minh's strategy, because he realised that eventually he was going to win the war, and he didn't want these annoying southerners, many of whom weren't in the Viet Cong, weren't necessarily communists, they were just nationalists. He wanted to get rid of them, and this was a wonderful way to do it.
2: This meant that the North Vietnamese forces, which had not even appeared in many parts of the South, for instance, the Mekong Delta, by that time, now began to play a much bigger role in the war, and it became necessary for the communist forces to have North Vietnamese reinforcements to keep up their level of activity.
4: After the first day, Marines owned just 2 blocks of the city. 2 blocks. And the price is dear.
1: Militarily, it was a defeat for them, but in political and public relations terms, it was a huge success and badly damaged American morale, particularly at home. And the tide of the war changed.
4: On the north side of the river, the enemy's position begins to crumble. Marines, along with the South Vietnamese Army, Marine and Ranger units, move into the Imperial Palace.
0: This great strategist was Ho Chi Minh, because he realized fighting the Americans, it wasn't about what actually happened in Vietnam, it was what happened on the television sets in the United States. So if he could get the war on the news every night, he knew that America would tire of it sooner or later, and he'd get his way.
4: Finally, the job is finished. 25 days of heavy fighting. Enemy losses in the thousands. And each Marine knows he's been a part of a historic battle. Knows he rates the traditional, well done.
3: Although America did win back their territory, this was a huge turning point in the war, as America loses its appearance of invincibility.
1: Vietnam was the first television war. It was on the nightly news in America, and it was on the news here in the UK, and so it had a phenomenal impact.
0: It was in American living rooms every evening.
5: It's getting near dawn.
6: Now CIA men and MPs have gone into the embassy and are trying to get the snipers out.
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0: And, it went on and on and on. And of course, the people in America knew that their sons were going, and there were shots of the body bags coming home. And it's terribly demoralising. America has this great sort of culture of winning, and they believe that with their wealth, their technical expertise and their manpower, that they could do anything.
8: The smoke turned on us again, and out of it, in the briefest lull in the crossfire, soldiers came running out carrying children.
9: Every time you went around a corner, you see a palm leaf move, and you think, Christ, it's an ambush. Every time you see a junk, you think, it's full of explosives. I mean, this is how American television had weaned me into Vietnam. So I went out there convinced I was either going to be killed or I was going to fail in the story. My very first story in Vietnam, Apocalypse Now, the scene where they're on that little boat, big machine gun up there. Well, that was my first story. River Marine Patrol, it was called. And I was absolutely terrified. I mean, really quite terrified.
8: Patrols like these in the Mekong Delta are convinced that they're winning their war against the VC. They put a success there as evidence of their success, the number of VC dead and the number of VC defectors. But they have, nevertheless, the substantial backing of thousands of well-armed and well-trained troops, plus barrack ships, helicopters and gunships, and the River Marine Force.
9: The problem about TV is that when there were big things happening in Vietnam, your bosses wanted daily news.
1: Television journalists would go to a battlefield, but they would have to leave the battlefield by a certain time to get back to Saigon Airport and ship their film to Hong Kong.
10: There were no satellites, of course. We were shooting film. Usually, if you're doing a feature story, you just get to New York, then they would develop it and edit it with your narration. Now, it's sort of hard, I think, for journalists, TV journalists today, to relate to the fact that we were writing our narrations without ever having seen the film that we were narrating. You just watched what you were covering. You watched what your cameraman was filming. You wrote to what you thought he had filmed. And then you lay down the narration, and off it went.
11: The fire spreads, the people leave, and in no time at all, that area is charred and ruined and destroyed.
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13: 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Or barely awake. Paddle to the metal. Oh, man. I should do this for a living.
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0: charred and ruined and destroyed.
1: You couldn't go too far. So my area of operations tended to be down in the Mekong, which, as it turns out, was a pretty dangerous place to be anyway.
2: For one moment, they panicked, and rightly so. The mortar hit right in the middle of them down there on the right.
3: But after six in the evening, there was nothing to do. That's when we all got into trouble. And now, there was nothing like 24 hours news. And I remember when a satellite first came up, it was Charles Collingwood who said to me, "Oh, glory days are over. We're going to have to work for a living now."
4: The journalists working out of Saigon all seem to have a huge affection for the city. It is their retreat from the war, a short helicopter ride away. Nothing could be more of a contrast to the war than their cocktail hour back at the hotels.
1: We stayed at a hotel in Lam Song Square, which is bang next to the Congress building. The safest part of town, that little center, seemed to be protected. Saigon was a fantastic place to be.
5: That very exciting atmosphere didn't seem to be in great danger at that time. There were French restaurants, there was an old French residual community there who were very attached to Vietnam, who had Vietnamese wives, a lot of them.
1: It was French. You know, the wide streets, the plazas, the squares, the trees, the flowers, and the restaurants. You could go to war in the most horrific circumstances and see some rather dreadful things. And then you'd come back and go out into Saigon, cross the road and have the most superb French meal with quite excellent French wine.
4: The American public has no escape from the war. General Westmoreland's request for more troops had required students to be drafted. This results in an increase in demonstrations as the public feel helpless against this distant struggle. The Ho Chi Minh Trail was developed from earlier footpaths used for trading. It started just south of Hanoi, and due to the mountain range Trong Son, the trail dropped into Laos and Cambodia, and then into South Vietnam west of Dalat. At first, it took several months to reach the south. However, the volume of traffic expanded gradually, from carrying loads on soldiers' backs or in carts, to improvements being made to accommodate heavy trucks. Dotted along the route were fuel storage tanks and field hospitals. The trail was covered by the heavy jungle canopy and therefore hidden from US bombing raids until the bombing became so intense, destroying the jungle and using Agent Orange to defoliate. Even so, the determination of the North Vietnamese would just make another path around to join the trail again. This trail was supplying several hundred thousand troops in the south against the US.
6: My unit was trying to achieve a workable interdiction of the Ho Chi Minh Trail where it came into South Vietnam, north of Saigon.
7: They bombed the Ho Chi Minh Trail with a supply trail that ran down through Laos and latterly through Cambodia.
6: The Ho Chi Minh Trail was in fact a series of trails, some of them big enough to take vehicles down, but they carried the stuff. It was weapons, food, medicine, that sort of thing, for the fighters in the south who were either North Vietnamese or Viet Cong. So the bulk of the people we fought in firefights were either North Vietnamese coming down the trail or Viet Cong.
3: The great story of the war, the best story of the war, was never told. Because the best story of the war was the Ho Chi Minh Trail. How the guys got from North Vietnam, from Hanoi to a large extent, into South Vietnam. And when they got to South Vietnam, managed to fight. Is superhuman.
6: A year of my life was spent either ambushing people or trying to avoid being ambushed by them. That was it. It was ambush warfare, and that's what the nature of the firefights were.
3: The fantasy, the journalistic fantasy, was to go down the trail with the North Vietnamese. But it never happened.
0: For years now, the Viet Cong have been strong in the Delta. It's where they've always raised taxes, food, and recruits. And recently, they've even been enrolling boys of 14 and 15. But the Americans say that since the Tet Offensive, Viet Cong tactics have become much more aggressive.
8: pressure came down from the top levels to inflate the body count, and sometimes this was done with false reporting of the number of communists killed in particular actions, but also including civilian casualties in the body count.
0: The Americans thought they'd succeeded in keeping at least the main waterways of the Delta clear of Viet Cong, but now they find that they're not safe even there.
7: The person who first realized Ho Chi Minh's strategy was Robert McNamara, that the communists were controlling the action in the battlefield. They could attack and run away at will. So they could control how many people they were losing, what their casualties were. And all they were doing was keeping their casualties down to below their birth rate, which meant, essentially, they could fight forever. And, of course, the Americans weren't going to fight forever. Eventually, they'd go home.
8: The NLF also were able to keep recruiting amongst people who were disillusioned or disgusted by the destruction and the casualties inflicted on the Vietnamese rural population.
3: It was the kind of place where you had, you know, brothers fighting for the ARVN, the South Vietnamese Army, run by the South Vietnamese American puppets, and then you had his brother in the Viet Cong. And the Americans could never understand what was going on. They didn't understand the language. They didn't understand the culture. They didn't understand how that was possible. I mean, there weren't any. Can you imagine the Second World War? You have one, a GI, and his brother is with the Nazis. Unimaginable. But this is what was going on through the whole war.
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0: President Johnson continues this huge US bombing campaign of rolling thunder, targeting the Ho Chi Minh Trail in the main. The tonnage of ordnance would surpass all that was dropped in World War II.
1: In this dirty old part of the city,
2: make no mistake about it. I don't want a man in here to go back home thinking otherwise. We are going to win.
1: You'll be dead before your time is due. I know.
3: There's another aspect to the war in Vietnam, which is race. This was the first time there was a major commitment of mixed race units. A lot of young black Americans wanted to prove their status in American society, their manhood, if you will. He wanted to get young black men into the army so he could supply proper medical assistance to them, give them education, and get them out of the ghettos and improve their lot. As the war started to go badly, the black guys said, well, hold on, why are we dying over here when the enemy's back home in America?
0: In the early years of the war, the black and Latino soldiers were professionals in mostly mixed-race units. By the end of 1968, draftees account for over 30% of American troops. Amongst these are many black soldiers who are growing more and more disaffected in what they called a white man's war, when there were so many racial issues to deal with back home. As the casualty rate increased, conscription was now to include college students who had previously been exempt. This meant that although the majority of U.S. soldiers were still volunteers, their numbers now included middle-class white Americans who were forced to defer their university education.
1: We gotta get out of this place. If it's the last thing we ever do.
3: When I first went out there in 68, the majority of the infantrymen were all working-class Americans. But when the Americans abandoned this avoidance of the draft, and suddenly in Vietnam we saw the arrival, not of the officer class, but of white middle-class kids in the ranks.
4: These are young men who have to go and fight, and the draft comes in, and so you may have to fight against your will. And then the whole idea of the draft dodger comes in.
5: Well, it wasn't the fact so much that they were university students, it was the middle class. The middle class was getting drafted. Not a chance. Forget it, which is why there hasn't been a draft since then. World War II draft was, I mean, everybody believed in the war.
3: You suddenly had middle class kids being drafted in to do the same job. And they were writing letters home. Their parents were appealing to the congressman. And that's when it all started to change.
1: Watch his hand been turning.
5: Giant protests were not even so much the soldiers as their mothers. Because what the hell is my boy doing in Vietnam? He should be doing his graduate work now. Well, you could get a student deferment for a while. But the middle class was getting drafted, which you can make a coherent theory, saying that that's why we lost the war.
3: They're only going there for a year tour, whereas the Vietnamese fighters are there all the time. So every time you send a fresh young guy who's just come out of college, they have to start again with a new guy who knows nothing.
2: All the challenges have been met. The enemy is not beaten, but he knows that he has met his master in the field.
0: President Johnson was under tremendous pressure over the lack of victory in Vietnam. The Battle of Hue had been the response to the Tet Offensive, as U.S. forces managed to regain the territories that had been lost. But all their claims of victory were like dust in the hand, because this amounted to only a stalemate. In addition, at home, despite all his efforts to pass a Civil Rights Act through Congress to become law, the lack of improvement for the black situation caused the Black Power movement to be active against him. The Democratic Party splits into many factions. Johnson does badly in the New Hampshire primary and ends his bid for re-election. The nation is stunned.
2: With American sons in the field far away, with America's future under challenge right here at home, with our hopes and the world's hopes for peace and the balance every day. I do not believe that I should devote an hour or a day of my time to any personal partisan causes or to any duties other than the awesome duties of this office, the presidency of your country. Accordingly, I shall not seek and I will not accept the nomination of my party for another term as your president.
3: The famous CBS anchor, Walter Cronkite, he hadn't been in Vietnam since 1965. He went back, saw what he had to see, and said on American television, we're not winning. Can't win. And at this point, President Johnson said, if I've lost Walter, I've lost the American public, and he resigns.
0: A strike in Memphis causes Martin Luther King Jr. to return to his hometown. After his march had been interrupted with civil unrest, he gave his I Came to the Mountaintop speech.
6: And I've looked over, and I've seen the promised land. 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So I'm happy tonight. I'm not worried about anything. I'm not fearing any man. Mine eyes have seen the glory of the coming of the Lord.
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2: At his motel the next day, preparing to leave for another meeting, Martin Luther King Jr. is shot in the head and dies. That April sees the beginning of riots in many U.S. cities.

0: For Ho Chi Minh and General Giap, unification of Vietnam was non-negotiable. Peace talks were just another tactic to slow down the war. In 1966, Ho Chi Minh stated that North Vietnam was willing to make war for the next 20 years. But if the Americans want to make peace, we shall make peace and invite them to afternoon tea. In May 1968, the first peace talks begin in Paris but end in stalemate. This process of meeting for peace talks would continue for more than 4 years. Now that President Johnson's not in the running for re-election, Robert Kennedy is the most promising candidate for the Democratic presidential nomination. On June 5th, Robert Kennedy wins the California primary at the Ambassador Hotel, Los Angeles.
1: My thanks to all of you, and now it's on to Chicago, and let's win there.
0: Leaving the hotel through the kitchen, he is shot 3 times and dies later in hospital.
2: And if I ever been unkind.
3: Robert Kennedy was the great white liberal hope, and he turned against the war in Vietnam, and as his brother had got them in there in the first place, it only seemed apt.
4: He was a threat to Lyndon Johnson. But Lyndon Johnson, about that time, decided that he would not run in November. And Hubert Humphrey then had to run for president in the Democratic Party, and of course Nixon was against him.
5: Let me tell you what those 4 years have done to America. The longest war that America's ever had in its history. The worst crime wave we've ever had in our history. The highest taxes we've ever had in our history. The highest rate in the cost of living that we've had in a generation. And the lowest respect for the United States of America in our history.
0: As the squabbling for the presidential election continues, violent conflict breaks out, particularly in Newark and Detroit. In Chicago, a huge anti-war protest outside the Democratic National Convention leads to ugly clashes with police. Hubert Humphrey gains the Democratic nomination, but loses to Nixon by a majority vote of less than 1%.
3: Along comes President Nixon, who promises peace with honour, to get the boys out of there, everything's going to be all right.
4: I decided in my mind, I was in Vietnam at the time, that I would vote for Nixon because he, rather than Hubert Humphrey, would end the war. And he would find some way to extricate the United States out of that mess.
3: Unfortunately, that's not what he gave America. He pulled some of the people out, but he expanded the war into Cambodia and Laos.
0: However, less than 2 months into office, President Nixon orders the secret bombing of Cambodia, ostensibly to destroy the Ho Chi Minh Trail and the supply enclaves just over the border. This covert bombing of over 500,000 tons of ordnance would actually stretch across the whole of Cambodia and was carried out without the knowledge of Congress or the U.S. public.
6: We will aid Cambodia. Cambodia is the Nixon doctrine in its purest form. In Cambodia, what we are doing is helping the Cambodians to help themselves. Whoa!

0: as part of Nixon's strategy of reducing soldiers on the ground and attacking the Vietnamese communists while trying to negotiate peace in Paris, he launched a illegal bombing against the Viet Cong camps in Cambodia. And he even followed up that with an illegal invasion.
1: Richard Nixon gave the order for the strategic bombing of Cambodia using US B-52 high-altitude bombing aircraft. And the escalation of the bombing of Cambodia occurred from March 1969.
2: The war had then spilt over from South Vietnam. We learnt later there had been secret American bombing going on. The South Vietnamese forces and Americans moved into Cambodia to try and wipe out the Vietnamese communist sanctuary areas in the eastern part of Cambodia, which bordered on South Vietnam.
3: Ho Chi Minh dies. General Giap carries on the strategy of the war. The age of Aquarius ends with students being shot down by the Ohio National Guard. South Vietnam has lost its US support and fights a desperate war alone against the North. Nixon's secret war crimes are brought to light in the Pentagon Papers, in the Washington Post, with the New York Times. General Giap still stands strong for the North as the war in Vietnam rages on.

0: I think these people, they were intuitive engineers. You know, we've lost touch with metallurgy and working closely with nature, if you like.
1: With Harriet Quimby, you know, one of the things was very much about what she was wearing, those lovely purple satin flight suits. And so there was the glamour there, which perhaps overshadowed for a lot of people that more sinister element. I think we all know through history, often technology, which starts off, it feels really, really positive, but then it ends up taking on this more sinister aspect.
2: In Crossing the Channel, of course, there was the chance he may not make it. And a French destroyer basically was chasing him across the channel. In the event of a ditching, it would pick him up. Luckily, of course, the destroyer wasn't needed. But something he demonstrated was that no matter how fast the destroyer went, even at his 40 miles or so an hour, he very quickly outstripped the destroyer, making the point, of course, that aircraft would be able to cover greater sea distances than ships of the day.
3: In the centuries since powered flight began, thousands of models of aircraft have come and gone. All but a handful of historic planes have been consigned to the scrap heap or the museum gallery. But there exists a core of devoted enthusiasts keeping the world's greatest aircraft operational and often still flying. These are the stories of those machines and those people making history come alive. Each one, a plane resurrection.

0: At the Shuttleworth collection, one of the jewels is this delightful monoplane, the Blériot 11, the world's oldest flying aircraft. The Blériot aircraft, named after the designer and the inventor, Louis Blériot, more famously, of course, for being the first man to fly the English Channel. Louis Blériot had earned his fortune in the manufacture of car headlamps. That allowed him to invest into his factory in France, culminating in the most famous, the Blériot 11. This wasn't Blériot's first aircraft. He had a series of failures. He'd even tried the old wing-flapping ornithopter business before realising that that was an aviation cul-de-sac. And then he came up with a series of Blériot aircraft. He worked with a gentleman called Saulnier on the design of this particular machine, but it would be used for his cross-channel attempt because he had flown it before attempting the channel on some endurance tests to see if it would stay in the sky long enough to get over the distance between Dover and Calais. And the aircraft looked as though it would do the job perfectly. It was lost for decades under a railway arch before Richard Shuttleworth found it, restored it, and it became the foundation, number one aircraft, as we walk through aviation history, beginning with this.
1: Richard Shuttleworth, a pioneer himself in preserving aviation history, made a life-changing decision to save the Blériot from becoming lost to the world and potentially destroyed in its abandoned state. The Shuttleworth collection is now home to over 50 aircraft, spanning over 70 years of flying history, and attracts aviation enthusiasts in huge numbers from all over the world.
2: Richard Shuttleworth, the originator, if you like, of the collection, he had a private collection of aeroplanes in the 1930s. He managed to find a Blériot and a Depardieu and the Blackburn and restore them to fly. I think he was doing it just out of a matter of interest and a bit of a curiosity thing. It effectively becomes a unique asset to the collection and, in fact, to the country, really. There's nothing else quite like it. There are other Blériots around, but this one is pretty original, and it's been here since 1930-odd. There are just slight differences in detail. Ours has a tail wheel, whereas the Blériot one had a sort of bamboo skid. And if I'm not mistaken, the fin shape is slightly different, but basically it's the same machine, same engine, same size.
0: When you look at it, it's wire bracing, it's ashwood, box construction, and the wings do not have ailerons on the extremities there. They've got wing warping, where wires twisted the wings, because man had not yet figured out the use of ailerons. And there was controversy back then in the wing warping, ailerons, legal suits between different aviation pioneers. And also, it's the first aeroplane, in a way, where you've got a tractor configuration, means the engine's at the front, because many of the aircraft in those days were pusher. The engine was behind the pilot, which was unfortunate for a number of them because they were killed when they hit the ground. They were crushed by the engines. At least in this one, all you had to worry about was the impact and the petrol tank right in front of you. But nonetheless, if you look at this machine, you start to see the genesis of a modern aeroplane. And there were fears then, of course, that the aircraft could be developed for war purposes. And the Blériot ultimately was. But it was a machine used by pioneering airmen and airwomen for that glorious Edwardian age of innocence in aviation. Before machines got guns and bombs, this was used for speed, record upon record attributed to the Blériot. But Maurice Saulnier also helped with the design of this aircraft, and these planes were not necessarily the complete brainchild of one person. They were men and women learning about aviation and developing pioneering aircraft. Undercarriages, I mean, look at this. It's bungee cord. It's incredible to stand over 100 years later and think of swinging the propeller and bouncing across the ground in this tiny aircraft to, I was going to say leap into the sky, but leap perhaps would not be the word. Lift off and gain altitude and head out over the channel.
1: Though now well known, this beautifully crafted feat in early engineering fought for its place in history.
0: It's hard now when we think back over 100 years ago, just how popular was aviation.
3: First of all, although we've had the Industrial Revolution, I think we can safely say that it was significantly more rural than it was. So most people were surrounded still by horses and carts, a few push bikes going past, maybe a car or two, but you certainly wouldn't have been having things buzzing over your head as you're working in the field. So something landing on the from a foreign country, landing on the shores would have been quite just a really exciting thing. Not quite aliens, but I would say not far off. Again, we're in the days before we've got television, so you're just not seeing other worlds. Perhaps for people like me, I would have been one of the ones leaping down with it, up and down with excitement at this kind of new technology that has appeared and how much fun it will bring to possibly to the world, how much it will open up. But I would say that maybe for the majority of people who were reading about this, that was the focus.
2: At the time, it was massively important and significant, and it made people think. You can see that in the sort of newspaper articles at the time. And it was, you know, it sounds like a bit of a cliche, but it just proved that, you know, Britain was no longer an island, effectively, which was subsequently proven in the various wars we've had since then. So it was significantly important as a feat.
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0: as a feat.
1: This little wood and fabric machine was the portent of dramatic changes in world history, because countries had relied once upon a time on their navies, their sea power. Now, this little aircraft, being chased by a destroyer across the channel, outstripped the speed of the destroyer. But it also presaged the age of aviation and air superiority over the battleship.
2: We can forget, through all the glamour and the excitement, the scariness that people who've got a more political, a more militaristic view of this flight would have, how they would have perceived it. Because basically, if you think about it, that ocean has protected us. It's protected us for hundreds of years. The last great invasion of Britain was in 1066. And where did the Normans come from? They came from France. Ever since then, during the Napoleonic Wars, the thing that protected Britain was our channel. And suddenly somebody's hopped across it in an aeroplane. We need to be aware of this, and we might need to make sure we've got some aeroplanes as well to make sure that if it comes to it, we are on an equal footing.
3: Before the age of aviation innocence disappeared in the horror of the First World War, the public and people in Europe and America were air-minded. There were air meetings where daring pioneer airmen and airwomen of the era flew their flimsy biplanes and monoplanes to the amazement and gasps of the throngs that turned out to witness this spectacle of men and women taking to the skies.
4: Gustav Eiffel's ever-increasing interest in aviation and aerodynamics drove him to build a wind tunnel at the foot of the Eiffel Tower. During his career as an engineer, he often encountered problems with the effects of wind forces on his structures, and therefore felt compelled to learn more and to test his theories within the world of aviation by investigating the characteristics of airfoils. Louis Blériot teamed with Eiffel to construct an airfoil that would put his flying machine firmly in the race to gain air superiority. Blériot's heroic crossing became a milestone in the pioneering age of aviation. Both men and women were eager to experience the thrill and romance of flight.
3: When the Wright brothers demonstrated their flyer in Europe in the early 1900s, many of the European pioneer airmen, including Monsieur Blériot, realised just how far behind we were. He set about then trying to reduce the gap.
4: In the early hours of July the 25th, 1909, Louis Blériot wheeled his wooden single-seater monoplane out onto the runway at Les Baraques near Calais and set off for Dover, England. The aim? To cross the English Channel, first aerial crossing of the 22 miles of water between the European continent and Great Britain.
1: In crossing the Channel, of course, there was the chance he may not make it, and a French destroyer basically was chasing him across the channel. In the event of a ditching, it would pick him up. Luckily, of course, the destroyer wasn't needed. But something he demonstrated was that no matter how fast the destroyer went, even at his 40 miles or so an hour, he very quickly outstripped the destroyer, making the point, of course, that aircraft would be able to cover greater sea distances than ships of the day.
0: Like all these things, all these sort of records, if you like, we only remember the guy that did it, but you've got to remember there was a Brit trying to do it at exactly the same time. Hubert Latham was with an Antoinette, was inches behind, you know, and his aeroplane fell in the water at least once because it just ran out of puff. And Blériot was very lucky not to do exactly the same. He virtually got lost crossing the channel because he couldn't maintain direction and ended up turning to northeast, which can be fatal because the channel is very narrow if you go straight from Calais to Dover, or more or less. But if you just hang right a little bit, you can miss Kent and then finish up going off into the North Sea, and he wouldn't have been the first one to do that. And certainly, by all accounts, he was heading that way, and then by bit of good fortune, he turned left again and found the country. But and there are also stories about the engine overheating and... Yeah, so he was very lucky not to fall in the water as well.
5: Court cases that deal with, you know, black people suing for their freedom. There's this whole discussion about whether or not California should be divided into two states, one of them non-slaveholding, the other slaveholding. There's always this notion that Southern California should break away and be, you know, the more conservative state from Northern California. All of that is coming. That push is coming from many people who are coming to California from the American South.
6: Black Americans escaping slavery were also among those seeking a better life in the West.
5: These were not the areas where there was a lot of enslavement of black people. Of course, California came into the Union of the United States in 1850 as an no-slavery state. And so because of that, in particular, black people thought that it would be a better place for them to settle than those areas that had known black slavery for such a long period of time and for most of the history of black people in the country. There were all black towns from Kansas west, including in California, Allenstown, for example. And so California and Los Angeles got good reviews also from those people who were moving to the West and settling into their own towns and their own communities.
6: In the early days, there were frequent skirmishes and banditry. For a while, LA was the most lawless city in America. Many indigenous Indians were slaughtered during this period.
7: They became basically slave labor for the mines. A lot of them were murdered just because they were on the lands that were wanted, or else they were dragooned into working the mines and essentially working for the white settler population. And it's the numbers are really difficult to estimate because nobody quite counted how many people there were, but it's estimated by modern historians that about 100,000 of the indigenous population died during that period of the gold rush.
8: Los Angeles County had per capita the largest numbers of murders in the entire state, even more than San Francisco, as its wildest when it was lawless and full of drunken miners.
7: The really disastrous, the period of doom for the indigenous population was once the Americans arrived, because what we're seeing is these cycles of conquest of this region by the different imperial powers, starting with the Portuguese, then the Spanish, then the Mexicans, and then finally the Americans. State-organized genocide. So the first governor, Governor Burnett, described Indians as wastrels, savage, useless, and an obstruction to proper development of the region. And the very first session of the California government passed an act which essentially was allowed open door for the killing of the indigenous population. It was called the Act for the Government Protection of Indians, but it was the exact opposite, and it gave the right to any white settler, if someone misbehaved or was drunk or an Indian person, as they saw them, as called them, then they could be arrested and they could be enslaved and the children could be captured. So there was a period of time when it was literally open field on indigenous populations. And there was even a bounty from 1851 to 1869. There was a bounty so that if you killed an Indian, you got a reward. And Governor Burnett built up an arsenal and allowed local vigilante groups literally to hunt down the indigenous populations.
2: It's been all day, don't they?
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0: After the gold rush, Northern California, centered around San Francisco and Sacramento, began developing civic institutions and mercantile industries, while Los Angeles remained very much a frontier town.
1: Three times in the 1850s, delegations, petitions from Southern Californias were sent to Washington saying they'd quite like to separate and have their own country known as Central California. Was California going to be a free state with no slavery, or was it going to be a slave state? And this was a real difficulty because there were rather number of people who thought, after all, they already had slaves, didn't they, the Indians, that a slave state would be rather a good thing.
0: Many of the early migrants were from the southern states, escaping the ravages of civil war.
1: Then after the Civil War, masses more of Southerners came because there were all these displaced people from the South, and they came to California because by then everyone knew it was the Golden State where you could remake yourself and become a new man from what you had been before. So they came via Texas and flowed into the southern counties. And there was a period when the southern counties had almost a larger population than the north, and the north had a lot more opportunity.
2: There's a great migration of southern whites at the same time that there's a great migration of southern blacks, because the South is a place, it's beginning to become more industrialized after the Civil War and after Reconstruction, but it was thought of as a place that there were not a lot of opportunities for people, particularly after the Civil War. So poor whites, particularly, moved to the West, moved to Chicago, moved to, you know, St. Louis, moved to California, moved to Los Angeles, moved to San Francisco, moved to Orange County. We had large thousands and thousands of Southern whites moved to the region, along with the large numbers of black people who moved here as well. And those Southern whites had a really impact on the politics, the policing, the kinds of institutions that were established in Southern California.
0: But over time, many of the migrants and treasure seekers arriving in L.A. came not from the pre-Civil War slave states of the South, but from everywhere else.
1: Peru and Mexico, families coming up from Mexico, and Chile. There were a lot from Chile. But the word spread, and they came from Australia, they came from China, they came from Germany, they came from England, they came, of course, from the east of the United States. And the population went from about 30,000 to over 300,000 in not that many years, in fact.
0: Many were European, and a notable number made their fortunes here. Railroad baron Henry Huntington was a High Victorian, evidenced by his art collection bequeathed to the museum that now bears his name.
3: When the railroads finally came to California, it advertised sunshine all year round, it advertised citrus groves, it advertised these Edenic kind of places where you could buy a piece of land, build your own Spanish revival house, farm, become involved in the new businesses that were starting to be set up on the West Coast, and you'd have a perfect life from there on in. And some of that was sort of real, because you could do those things. But at the same time, for many people who came west, of course, that dream was a facade to some degree. It never quite worked out for some the way it did. That's why California, but Los Angeles in particular, has a lot of haves and a huge number of have-nots.
0: European industrialists like Huntington came to rely on Chinese workers to help build their grand projects, in particular the railways, where their engineering skills were much appreciated, useful, and in short supply. These Chinese workers, or coolies, like the so-called powder monkeys, worked for less and would do the tough and dirty jobs too. The powder monkeys would lay dynamite in cliff faces and blast a passage through the Rocky Mountains so track could be laid through. the Chinese would suffer terrible persecution. The attacks weren't just confined to the goldfields. LA too developed a sizable Chinese community. It was located near the original Pueblo in an area which is now Union Station. But in 1871, there was a massacre of the Chinese here. 81 Chinese were killed.
2: California was built on, you know, racist ideas. If you've got a policy of genocide and you actually pay to have, you give bounties to have native people killed. But then, you know, this is obviously followed by attitudes to the Chinese, because that was another very important labor force coming in from the West, and rather than coming over from the East for like the gold rush, and providing a cheap labor force in the cities, and in particular when for building the railroads. It was called coolie labor because it was seen as a way of essentially undercutting the wages of more local populations, mostly the Irish.
0: The next of LA's many booms would also mine California's precious natural resources. The climate was perfect for growing citrus fruits.
4: It was when they discovered that oranges would grow there. And then even more important, lemons. And so the fruit culture of Southern California was incredibly lucrative and incredibly important, and especially once the railways were going.
5: Landu brainstorms boat names for the boat he hopes to own.
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0: The Spanish missionaries had already planted grapevines too. Their missions required wine for their masses.
1: When the Spanish-Mexican missionaries established 21 missions up the coast of California, you needed wine for the mass. And therefore, every one of these missions planted grapes. And part of the reason they converted and encouraged the Indians to stay by is they needed the laborers. Viticulture, as it would be called, became an important part of the whole agricultural industry. And this actually started in the 18th, but really in the 19th century. Los Angeles had that area, in fact, was one of the very earliest pioneers in growing grapes and making wine.
0: Citrus fruits, too, were introduced into California by the Padres as early as the 1760s. The first recorded citrus orchard was planted 50 years later, here at the San Gabriel Mission, east of Los Angeles. In the early years, citrus were mainly grown in the missions, but in 1841, the first commercial orchard was established near what is now the center of downtown Los Angeles. By 1870, the citrus industry had expanded further. It was the successful introduction of a Brazilian orange that thrived in the Southern Californian climate that did it. From 90,000 trees in 1875, it grew to approximately 2 million trees just 10 years later, and 5 million trees by the turn of the century. For the new railways, citrus was big business. Tons of oranges and lemons would leave here to be exported across America. Citrus corporations would be established. Despite the genocide of the indigenous, later marketing campaigns selling the citrus would mine the state's historic past and its indigenous Spanish and Mexican heritage and themes. But today, rusted train lines and discarded locomotives are among the surviving relics of the citrus golden age. But LA was still a small town. It had a population of only 11,000 by 1880, with the business district centered along Main Street between the Plaza and First Street as it is today. The next boom that drove growth in Los Angeles also came from its land. This time, it was to be found underneath it. Local Indian tribes had long reported seeing a black, gooey liquid lying in the ground or just below it.
2: The Spanish explorers from the 16th century all the way through to the 19th century constantly reported finding this black pitch, tar as they often called it, not really knowing what it was. Anglo settlement produced people who were able to access this, some of it just flowing straight out of the ground. And in accessing it, one of the things they started to do was learn that it could act as fuel for certain things that they were using already. Just as the gold rush had done in the early part of the 19th century, so there was a rush to find natural resources in the later 19th century. And Los Angeles, people didn't know it at the time, the Los Angeles Basin was basically set on a underground oil field that had millions and millions and millions of barrels potentially at its disposal that people started literally digging with their hands for.
0: This man, Edward Doheny, a wandering prospector from an immigrant Irish Catholic family, found out that there were local reserves of natural asphalt, which in places came to the surface. Doheny obtained a lease, dug a well with picks, shovels, and devised a drilling system. When completed in 1893, Doheny would become America's first oil tycoon. His success set off a petroleum boom in Southern California and made him a fortune.
2: Doheny came from small background. He self-educated, went out west, had no real knowledge of the West himself at all when he arrived in California. He had a couple of partners who worked with him, had absolutely no idea how oil worked or the oil industry or indeed any kind of manufacturing or industrial base. He literally set to by digging wells in the centre of what was Los Angeles was a small community at that point. You know, it was barely 10, 20,000 people before the turn of the century. But Dehaney spotted where the oil was flooding upwards and thought that he could dig wells and begin to pump it out and construct primitive oil derricks that would begin to pull the oil forward. And from that moment, he realized very few other people were on the scene. He realized he had a captive audience here. The city wanted to expand. The patrons in the city wanted development. Wealth was the way in which to attract people to Los Angeles. Dehaney had all that at his disposal with the discovery of oil. And later, he would become a patron of the city. So, you know, there are a number of buildings, facilities, parts of universities that are named after him. He becomes one of the archetypal, as they're known, boosteress of Los Angeles.
0: The fossil fuel industry played a huge role in Los Angeles' early development. This was the Wild West of oil extraction, with an abundance of easily accessible oil, minimal regulation, and no understanding of the health or environmental impacts, which created a true free-for-all. The center of the booming industry was to be found here in LA's southern suburbs, in a place still known today as Signal Hill, so named as it's a few hundred feet above the surrounding town of Long Beach. Because of this height, it was used for centuries by the local Tongva Indians for signal fires that would be seen throughout the surrounding area. It had become part of the first large rancho grant to be allotted under Spanish rule in Alta California. But Signal Hill changed forever when oil was discovered. The hill would soon become part of the Long Beach oil field, one of the most productive oil fields in the world. In June 1921, a well operated by Royal Dutch Shell erupted. The gas pressure was so great that the gush rose 35 meters into the air. Soon, Signal Hill was covered with over 100 oil derricks and became, because of its prickly appearance at a distance, known as Porcupine Hill.
3: People have no idea how much NASA has impacted their lives.
4: One, liftoff.
5: Artificial intelligence, it's a revolution.
6: There are so many unanswered questions.
7: We are on the dark side of the universe.
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0: Underlying much of Southern California, including even the waters inshore, are petroleum deposits, which make this one of the great oil-producing areas of the world.
1: By 1930, California was producing nearly one quarter of the world's oil output, and its population had grown to 1.2 million. Los Angeles remains the largest urban oil field in the country. Thousands of active oil wells in the greater LA area are located amongst a dense population of more than 10 million people. Though conventional oil reserves have dwindled, drilling in LA still remains pervasive. Oil rigs dot the city, but are often hidden from sight through the use of tall fences, clandestine structures, or by drilling in Los Angeles' often overlooked low-income neighborhoods. Other fortunes were made in LA's oil boom, and these self-made oil millionaires were among the first in what was to become LA's own self-made elite.
2: The elite that begins to foment itself, that begins to kind of construct itself at the end of the 19th century and the first couple of decades of the 20th century, have no lineage, really. It's an almost classless elite. They've come from different backgrounds, largely without privilege or access in many ways, and they've made their fortunes. So it was an elite founded, really, on a blank piece of paper. And because it was such, for a long time, they had the ear of both the political elite that were starting to forge the foundations and institutions of Los Angeles and of California, and they had the ear of the general populace, because they thought these people were the kind of heroes of their future. These were the people who were going to make that dream paradise for them. And in a way, they did.
1: Hancock Park, a leafy, well-to-do suburb in the heart of Hollywood, was named after this man, Major Henry Hancock, who took a lease on the land, which is now La Brea Tar Pits. His ranch was situated right at the top of a giant oil field. The oil pits are still here today, and you can see the oil lying on the surface and methane gases bubbling in a water-filled crater, formerly an oil drilling site. Hancock and his family made a fortune from the discovery of oil here, and a museum on the site tells the incredible story. Whilst drilling for oil, workers found thousands of dinosaur bones from prehistoric creatures which became stuck and succumbed to the tar pits tens of thousands of years ago. Their gruesome end yielded one of the biggest dinosaur finds, the largest in an urban area. Hundreds of creatures, such as the giant Colombian mammoth and bear, were uncovered here at the museum. On the site, paleontologists catalogue continuing discoveries. Just up the road from the tar pits is LA Farmers Market. It's hard to believe that this popular shopping and food destination was once also an oil field. The Gilmore Oil Company was founded by Arthur Fremont Gilmore after he struck oil on his dairy farm in the Fairfax District of Los Angeles around 1903. The A.F. Gilmore Oil Company initially sold the petroleum and tar for lubrication and paving. But Gilmore saw the potential of the automobile and started refining the crude oil into gasoline. It was initially sold from a horse-drawn tanker at the corner of La Brea Avenue and Wilshire Boulevard, and this became the site of the first Gilmore gasoline station. His son, Earl Bell Gilmore, took over the family business and expanded its distribution network, which at its peak operated over 3,000 gas stations on the West Coast. On the farmers market site today, there is a recreation of the Gilmore station. Gilmore promoted the company in flamboyant style with much advertising, creating the branding for Redline Gasoline with the slogan, "Roar with Gilmore." He turned the site here into a racetrack, the Gilmore Stadium, which initially hosted midget car racing. Gilmore eventually merged his company into what was to become the Mobil Oil Corporation. The original farmers market was established on the site in 1934, and this still exists today as a major attraction, with the Gilmore gas station sitting proudly at its entrance. When LA's population exploded in the latter years of the 19th century, with it came feverish land speculation. While in 1880 there were 11,000 people here, 15 years later it would increase tenfold to 100,000. This is the Los Angeles River running through the center of the city. Today, it's a giant concrete chasm after it was concreted over following a devastating flood in the 1930s. But in LA's first 100 years, it supplied much of the water for this still small settlement.
2: The LA River was really the central tributary upon which Los Angeles could build itself in the first place. You know, that was from whence irrigation and from whence you could build outlying communities that actually you could service, because you could get running water coming off the LA River. So it was very important in its first incarnation.
1: Today in downtown LA, among the many government buildings, is the colossal headquarters of a major player in Los Angeles history, the Department of Water and Power. Despite being surrounded by arid desert regions, Los Angeles had sufficient water in the early days of settlement. But 100 years later, at the dawn of the 20th century, it was clear more would be needed if the city and county was going to continue to expand. William Mulholland was an Irish-American self-taught civil engineer who, as the new century beckoned, had become head of the predecessor of the LADWP.
2: If Edward Dehaney brought the wealth and the future prosperity to Los Angeles, William Mulholland brought Los Angeles survival and a future. Because there was no way you could survive for any elongated period in the Los Angeles basin and in Southern California if you didn't have access to water.
3: Would I say I'm ready to be executed? Yeah, I mean, it's not going to be that big deal.
4: We were dedicated to killing Nazis. That's what we volunteered for.
5: 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Yeah!
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0: post-war aeroplane that's been certificated in accordance to a set of international regulations. The most dangerous approach to flying these aeroplanes here is the pilot goes, well, it's just another aeroplane. Now, you can do that with post-war aeroplanes because they are required to react in the same way. But aeroplanes of that era, it's not a safe approach. But, you know, look in the cockpits and the cockpits don't contain anything. There are virtually no instruments in there. Blériot has an oil pressure gauge. You fly the aeroplanes basically on feel.
1: Today there are many aviation museums and collections around the world where dedicated volunteers and professional staff support and maintain the flying machines of that bygone era. Perhaps most famously, the Blériot. And the Blériot at the Shuttleworth can claim to be the oldest flying Blériot. Unless, of course, it needs maintenance or other activities, and it's grounded. And their friendly rivals at Old Rhinebeck can step in with their Blériot and say for that period of time that theirs is the oldest Blériot flying in the world.
0: It's not a good aeroplane. I think later on when they put a bit more power in it and got it flying a bit faster, it gets better. The problem with our aeroplane, with the 24-horsepower fan and Zani, there's barely enough power to fly. It might have been better when the engine was new, 1909, but our engine, whatever it is, God bless the engineers for squeezing as much power as they do out of it, but it's barely capable of flight, which means when it does fly, you're very close to the stall in the Blériot. You can't accelerate away from there.
1: That aircraft is priceless, yet its element is the sky. Its element is the sky nowadays in very peaceful, tranquil conditions, when it might do short hops. It will no longer be risked in anything hazardous, and quite sensibly so, because you cannot replace that machine. It's the oldest flying aircraft in the world, manufactured by Blériot, one of the most famous names in aviation history. And you cannot take risks with something so valuable.

0: as soon as you're ready, Dodge, if you can pump the oil pressure up and then turn the tap on, I'll just see if you've got flow.
1: Okay, Dodge, off.
0: Got flow.
1: Yeah.

Okay, set. Contact. Off. Off. Contact.

0: So it has the performance belying its age.
1: There's a slight tailwind, but there's also downhill on this one, so I think I was able to get a bit faster coming this way because it was just slightly downhill, which helped. But it didn't want to get fast enough to fly going the other way.
0: My advice to anybody that flies this is never fly any higher than you're prepared to fall.

0: Germany, 1942. The Third Reich is at the height of its power. With the help of finance from large corporations inside and outside of Germany, Adolf Hitler has conquered almost half of Europe in less than 4 years.
1: In the beginning of the war, and even later for the Americans, it was legal to do business with Germany.
2: When Hitler takes power in 1933, there are a number of American corporations that are already heavily invested in the German market. When the politics of Germany begin to change, they simply say, we can't withdraw because we would lose too much of our investment. And so American companies are therefore right at the heart of the Third Reich's industrial machinery.
0: In every country they invaded, the Nazis seized both state and private assets in order to help pay for the war expenses of the Reich. Much of the loot would also find its way directly into the pockets of Hitler and his cronies.
3: You know, this is basically sort of profiteering in a kind of mafia style. This is just theft.
0: Neutral countries would not only turn a blind eye to the looting of the continent, but would even, in some cases, become complicit in the crime.
4: All these countries broke international law. Nobody seemed to care at that time. They wanted to be on the side of who was going to be powerful in Europe.
0: Millions would be enslaved for the growth of the Nazi war machine. Even the bodies of their victims would be turned by the Nazis into profit.
5: Imagine how many people it takes to fill up crates of teeth with gold filling. And they would get these, they would extract the metal and smelt it into bars of precious metals, be it silver, gold, or whatnot.
0: But in the end, what was it all for?
3: Hitler was a war junkie. You know, the more he did war, the more he wanted war, the more he wanted to finance war. And as we know, you know, with all people in those situations, you know, things get worse and worse. And they did for Hitler.

0: Paris, June the 23rd, 1940. Adolf Hitler walks triumphantly into the streets. The City of Lights has been covered by the dark blanket of Nazism. Inside the same wagon where the German Imperial Army had signed its capitulation in 1918, it's now the French who will submit to the whims of Europe's new overlord. Three days later, a group of prominent American businessmen are having dinner in New York City. They're celebrating the Nazi victory on the Western Front. The group is hosted by German lawyer Gerhard Alois Westrick.
1: So Westrick is one of the most colorful figures in the German economic and sort of political scene in this period. In the 1920s, he'd been an attorney who'd worked with a number of American companies in Germany. And in the 1930s, when Hitler takes power, he becomes really a commercial attaché who's working on behalf of the Third Reich in the United States.
2: In the years after Hitler was chancellor, from 33 to 39, the beginning of the war, and even later for the Americans, it was legal to do business with Germany. And Germany is one of the major industrial countries in the world, so naturally the banks were doing all kinds of business with them.
0: In Germany, Gerhard Alois Westrick's law firm represents an impressive list of clients, including Ford, General Motors, Kodak, Texas Oil, and AT&T. From 1938, he also served as chairman of AT&T's German operation. In 1940, these deep connections to the American corporate establishment prompt Nazi Foreign Minister Joachim von Ribbentrop to send Westrick on an extensive U.S. tour. The tour was officially referred to as a trade mission for the Reich, but the real purpose of the mission was somewhat different.
1: Westrick makes American businessmen a fascinating offer. He says, look, if you can help prevent the U.S. from getting into the war and help Germany establish some sort of a new order in Europe, I can help you get your profits out of Nazi Germany. It's a deal that many American businessmen would have been very tempted by.
0: In other words, Westrick was hoping that the businessmen he met could lobby President Roosevelt to help make America a neutral peace broker between the Reich and the European allies, while canceling the supply of weapons to the British and the French, whom the Nazis regarded as fair game. This proposal interested some of the businessmen who wanted to improve their long-term investments in Germany. But as always with Hitler, there was a catch. In his commitment to spur investment and build up the industrial capacity of the country, Hitler had introduced tariffs and economic measures designed to protect the Deutschmark and penalize foreign investors.
3: Ja, die ausländischen Direktinvestitionen spielen zu der Zeit eigentlich keine Rolle, einfach weil es für Ausländer nicht attraktiver in Deutschland zu investieren, nämlich es war schwer, wieder Waren aus Deutschland zu reexportieren. 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
0: Despite the challenges of moving assets and profits out of the Reich, several foreign companies would keep their businesses going in Germany, either out of economic necessity or political sympathy. To avoid the punitive export tariffs, some of these corporations would deal in a direct barter system with the Nazi state, supplying raw materials in exchange for manufactured products. These companies included Texas Oil, under its pro-Nazi chairman, Norwegian-born Torkild Reber.
1: He first gets on the radar of the American government because he's expressing, it seems, some sympathies with Nazi Germany. But more importantly, when Gerhard Alois Westrick comes to the United States, Reber actually buys him a car. And Westrick, on the registration for his American driver's license, puts the Texas company's address as his residence. And so there's a clear connection between Reber, the Texas company, and Westrick. And then certainly he's very happy to do business with the Nazis. Whether or not he's ideologically attracted to Nazism, I think, is kind of a difficult question to answer. But certainly he sees business potential in the Reich.
0: During the Spanish Civil War, Torkild Reber and Texas Oil supplied Franco's nationalists with oil on credit, defying America's Neutrality Act of 1937. Following Hitler's rise to power, Reber supplied the German Reich with oil in exchange for tankers that were built at the Deutsche Werft shipyard in Hamburg. But for some other American companies, such as automotive giants Ford and General Motors, this barter system wasn't so advantageous. Hence, Vestrick's transatlantic charm offensive.
1: The problem with the barter system for a lot of American automotive manufacturers is their products are pretty sophisticated and complicated things. Cars are not the same as steel tubing or even barrels of oil in that sense. And so the American automotive companies have difficulty really getting goods out of Germany that they find useful for their business in that sense. And so you can imagine Vestrick walking into this room of American CEOs and saying, I can give you those profits that are piling up in your German accounts, and Hitler's willing to release them, and all we need from you is some sort of a political favor.

0: Mestrick's tour of the United States would not go unnoticed by British intelligence. Their agents could easily pass their information to their American counterparts, as well as leaking it to the press. The American newspapers gleefully exposed the connection between the Nazi agent Mestrick and American businessmen, and their plans to influence President Roosevelt.
1: And there's hilarious accounts, actually, in New York City newspapers in this period where the press stakes out Vestrick's home and begins monitoring his movements, really doing the FBI's job for them. And the American press literally hounds Vestrick out of the country. He's written about in the papers so much that he can no longer fulfill his mission and eventually departs the country via steamship for Japan because he's become compromised by the American media.
0: Vestrick's mission failed, and he was recalled to Germany in disgrace. Despite his departure, the American businessmen who were linked with him would suffer long-lasting negative publicity that would have significant ramifications. At a Texas company board meeting, Torkild Reber would be ordered to explain his connections to the Nazi regime and ultimately forced to resign. James D. Mooney was the next victim of this scandal. He also resigned his position at General Motors after it was revealed that his service to the Nazi Reich had earned him, in 1938, the Order of the German Eagle, First Class. In that same year, on the occasion of his 75th birthday, Henry Ford was awarded the Grand Cross of the German Eagle. Why did the Nazi regime confer on both of these prominent American industrialists such prestigious decorations? After the Nazis took power in 1933, both companies had seized on the commercial opportunity in supporting Hitler's rearmament plans. Opel GM would build a new factory in Brandenburg under Havel to produce the Opel Blitz trucks for the Wehrmacht. Ford's factories in the U.S. would ship spare parts for heavy infantry trucks, which would be assembled in a new plant in nearby Berlin. But if these companies would ultimately be unable to retrieve their profits, why did they invest in these new factories?
2: Probably there was no particular sympathy. There may have been, a fear of communism and thinking that, well, this dictator's not such a bad guy because he's tough on the communists. Or it may just have been economic motive.
0: Ideology aside, Ford and GM became deeply involved in the rearmament of Germany. Their actions were a definitive contribution to the insatiable Nazi war machine, a machine that was about to start rolling into the rest of Europe. September 1st, 1939, Hitler launches his blitzkrieg against Poland. Within days, Britain and France declare war on Germany, making the start of the deadliest conflict in the history of mankind. But the Nazis' expropriation to the Reich of the property and industries of newly occupied Poland did not sit well with everyone.
3: The invasion of Poland, frankly, is not great news for all of Hitler's financiers. One of those who's probably the most sort of verbal against it is, of course, Fritz Thyssen, who's been supporting the party for a very long time. And he says he does not want to take part in this plunder. In fact, in 1937, 2 years before, he had written a letter to Hitler protesting against the persecution of Christians. And after Kristallnacht, he actually resigns from his Council of State because of the violence against the Jews.
0: Of even greater concern to Nazi industrialists than the invasion of Poland was the non-aggression pact Germany had secretly signed weeks before with their sworn ideological enemy, the Soviet Union. One curious fact is that the notorious Molotov-Ribbentrop Pact actually evolved from a trade agreement between the regimes.
4: So it starts out by Russia making the move for the trade agreement, which really, if it's so implacably anti-Nazi, they shouldn't have been doing in the first place. So Hitler sees that as like, oh, hang on a minute, this could be sort of a green light. Maybe they're interested in a political agreement.
5: Der Hitler-Stalin-Pakt war auch für das Deutsche Reich auch ökonomisch sehr von Vorteil, weil er mit dem Abschluss eines Wirtschaftsvertrages verbunden war. 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
0: In exchange for these Soviet raw materials, Nazi Germany agreed to export manufactured products to the Soviet Union, something which appalled Germany's leading industrialists.
6: The very possibility of an agreement between Soviet Russia and National Socialist Germany seemed beyond belief. I had always warned industrialists, as well as military circles, against a reapproachment with Communist Russia. For me, this regime was the enemy of Germany and of Europe as a whole.
0: Thiessen, one of the Nazis' earliest and most committed industrialist supporters, would protest through a telegram to his closest ally in Hitler's inner circle, Nazi Reichsmarshal Hermann Göring.
3: Obviously, the Nazis aren't very happy with this, and they expel him from the Nazi Party. His industries are seized, and he's going to be captured by the Vichy government police and delivered to the German authorities. And he'll end up being locked in a cell, and he's going to be spending the rest of the war in concentration camps. Although, frankly, he is a privileged inmate.
0: As for those businessmen who remained loyal to the Nazis through thick and thin, any concerns over the deal with the Soviets would be assuaged through a new organization established by Hermann Göring. Its purpose was to seize and liquidate the assets of all Polish citizens, Jews and non-Jews alike, and transfer them over to German ownership, directly into the pockets of the Nazi leadership and their favorite partners.
3: You've got smaller businesses and companies are being closed in order to actually give these cartels huge monopolies. And you've got individual bank accounts, you've got private real estate, personal vehicles and valuables like jewelry, art, antiques. They can all be confiscated from many of the wealthier citizens in the Third Reich. So, you know, this is basically sort of profiteering in a kind of mafia style. This is just theft.
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0: A mafia style. 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
1: Anything deemed surplus to requirements was sold abroad and turned into cash, including so-called degenerate art that was confiscated and officially declared to be destroyed.
2: But what they actually did was they sold a lot of that art in Switzerland, and they sold it through a dealer. They sent a dealer to New York City who set up a gallery on 57th Street, who ended up selling a lot of that art to the Museum of Modern Art in New York, you know, at these like bargain basement prices, and then sending the money back to the Nazis, who used it, you know, for their war machine.
1: By this time, a new American company developed a revolutionary technology that enabled the Nazis to catalog all the plundered loot from Poland. It also used the same technology to create a population census for the entire Greater German Reich. That company would expand its operations alongside the Nazi Empire. The company was called the International Business Machines Corporation, or IBM.
3: So in the 1920s, IBM had acquired a German company called Dahomag, which was essentially building machines somewhat similar to IBM's, but because of the economic circumstances of Germany in the 20s, was in dire financial straits. So IBM and Thomas Watson come in and acquire Dahomag at pennies on the dollar, and now they have a huge entrance into the German market.
1: Having been founded in Germany in 1910 by Willy Heidinger to manufacture punch cards for tabulating machines, in 1923, 90% of the company was acquired by American businessman Thomas J. Watson, who would merge it into a German subsidiary of his company, IBM. When Hitler gets nominated as chancellor in 1933, IBM Dahomag offers its services to the new Nazi government.
3: We have to understand the Nazis' obsession with numbers. The Nazis see themselves as a technocratic regime. They want to know everything about their population, and they want to know everything about the populations of countries that they're going to be occupying and territories that they see the need for demographic shift in. IBM's technology is used in Germany to begin counting the population and arranging it in certain ways for demographers, effectively. And so we see a very clear lineage, essentially, between the German government's efforts to begin counting its citizens and understanding the demographics religiously and, as they would see it, racially within the country, and the events that happened later on during the Holocaust.
1: At a meeting in Berlin in 1937, IBM chairman Thomas J. Watson was elected president of the International Chamber of Commerce. Like Henry Ford and James D. Mooney, Watson was also awarded the Order of the German Eagle for his services to strengthening relations between the United States and Nazi Germany. But when the Nazis start invading neighboring countries, Watson, unlike Ford and Mooney, denounced Hitler's regime and returned his medal.
3: When Watson actually gives back his medal, Dahomag is outraged because this is obviously a slap in the face to the German government, and it could definitely affect their business. And so that's when we begin to see the separation between states. And it's a separation that actually will be very timely for IBM because Dahomag will continue to do its work for the German government.
1: Now, with the war raging, Germany turns the full focus of its economy and industry to military production. And this would initially include harnessing the production lines of the American automobile giants Ford and GM.
3: After the invasion of Poland, both Ford and General Motors see their factories gradually slipping out of their control. They install more Nazi Party officials on their boards of directors. They begin to really take control of the company. And while they can still produce some profitable automobiles, much of GM and Ford's production in Germany switches over to aircraft engines for the Luftwaffe. And so both of these companies are making a contribution to the German war economy, and they really don't have a choice.
0: You've got Opel General Motors, Opel GM, starting to build components for the Junkers 88 plane at the Rüsselsheim factory throughout the war. And that's going to make enormous profits during the Battle of Britain when it supplies bombers.
1: In a crowning irony, although Opel GM converted its factories in Germany to accommodate the increased demand of the Nazi war effort, GM in the U.S. refused to consider adapting its production lines to anything other than the manufacture of everyday motor cars. Some months later, Henry Ford would personally deny a request by Britain's Royal Air Force for Ford to produce aircraft engines. Another notorious case of the involvement of American businessmen in the German war effort would be Sosthenes Ben, the owner of the International Telephone and Telegraph Corporation. AT&T held shares in companies like Focke Wulf that built fighter planes for the Luftwaffe. They also had a stake in Signalbau Huth in Berlin, which built communication equipment for the Wehrmacht. Bain would meet frequently with his German contacts, Gerhard Alois Festrick, and Nazi banker Kurt Baron von Schroeder in Switzerland.
3: Certainly, if your company is under Nazi occupation, has a Nazi board of directors at that point, it's difficult to convince them to do anything when you're thousands of miles away. But it certainly seems to be the case that Ford and General Motors directors didn't take the affirmative steps they would have needed to in the period before the war to ensure that those plants were not available for German war production. And that, I think, is where the real ambiguity lies here.
1: For heavy industrial businesses within the Reich, there was no option but to submit to Hitler's demands, which were only going to grow as time went on.
0: What Hitler completely understands is that the expropriation of all these sort of national financial reserves, these industries, these infrastructures in all these countries is only going to solve the German deficit on a temporary basis. He's like a drug addict. He knows he's going to have to get more and more and more to feed this credit habit that he's got.
1: For 8 months after the British and French declaration of war against Nazi Germany, the world held its breath and waited to see who would make the first move. On April the 9th, 1940, Hitler sent his troops to occupy Denmark and Norway on the pretext that they were protecting these countries from Anglo-French aggression. Then 1 month later, on May 10th, Germany launched a surprise invasion against the neutral Low Countries, Belgium and France, while managing to skirt around the well-fortified Maginot Line. But even with the protection of the Maginot Line, by June 22nd, the French were bludgeoned into submission and forced to sign a humiliating ceasefire in the very same wagon where the Germans had signed the surrender at the end of the First World War. With all of continental Western Europe now under Nazi occupation, Hitler had a wealth of riches at his command.
4: They levy quite a few taxes against the French. The French had to pay something like 20% of their gross national product to Germany. They also created a system within this occupied zone, you know, this Greater German Reich, all over Europe. They created a system of exchange whereby they got favorable exchange to the German mark from whatever currency they were transferring it in. And this was really, they were really bad terms.
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0: terms.
1: The Nazis hit upon a simple yet ingenious way to extract the gold and cash reserves of the countries they occupied.
2: They would actually take in gold bars, they would re-smelt them, and put the German symbol on it. There's so many crazy stories. Belgian gold being sent to safekeeping in Africa and the Nazis seizing the gold, bringing it back through Switzerland and re-smelting the gold. I mean, it was a huge operation. It was a huge theft, but I mean, that they went through that much trouble to conceal the theft is amazing to me.
1: The Reich was also able to massively increase their industrial resources and capacity, as factories in the occupied territories were forced to accept terms and offers to fuel the German war machine. The whole process was orchestrated by leading German industrialists sympathetic to the Nazi cause.
3: And so when the war began, Krupp and two other industrialists sat around a board. And they had those little pins with red tops and green tops on them. And they were sticking them in the factories of France and the Low Countries. This one's mine, that one's yours. These were the people that financed Hitler, and they were being rewarded with these factories.
4: Comme le vent pousse la voile, comme la croix du sud guide le voyageur, comme ce fils.
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1: Tellingly, the more men that were sent to the battlefronts in Africa and in the air war against Great Britain, the weaker Germany's domestic workforce became. The Reich desperately needed a plentiful supply of low-cost labor. Being the largest country on the planet, the Soviet Union was the obvious source of men and materials. On June the 22nd, 1941, Hitler broke his treaty with Stalin and launched Operation Barbarossa. A new wave of economic pillaging and plundering followed the rapid advances of the Wehrmacht into Soviet territory.
3: Seize the iron ore and the nickel and the mines of the Ukraine. And these, of course, were given to German industrialists. But Hitler said something very interesting about the war and the advance in Russia. He said, either I take my cup and Grozny, or I lose the war. And these were the sources of oil. Romanian oil was not going to be enough to support the German war machine. That's why they were trying to develop the synthetic petroleum.
6: I think what we can say about Operation Barbarossa is that it does provide some oil, for example. The Ukraine provides a lot of bread. So, you know, there is some gains, but of course, it was enormously expensive to keep this army in the field. And mostly the army, you know, was still getting supplies from Germany itself. So on the balance sheet of, you know, how much money did they make from Operation Barbarossa, how much did it cost? At the beginning, it's sort of, you could say there was a profit, yeah. But as it started to get into a war of attrition like Stalingrad and afterwards, it started to be a loss.
1: And even as German forces were bidding to take control of the vast resources of the Soviet Empire, on December 7th, 1941, its ally, Imperial Japan, launched its sneak attack of the U.S. base at Pearl Harbor, Hawaii. 4 days later, Hitler declared war against the United States. Although this would sever trading relations between the two nations, many American industrialists were powerless to stop their subsidiary operations in Germany from producing and trading with the Nazi Reich.
0: So most of the American subsidiaries simply continue their operations as they existed on December 1st, 1941. There's really no major change that we see taking place. Partially this is because the German companies themselves have largely broken free of American control at that point. The Nazi Party has installed loyalists onto their boards of directors. They have mandated these companies engage in the war effort in some way. So a lot of these companies simply don't have a choice. If they wanted to shut down their operations in Europe, they couldn't have at that stage.
1: But there would be some American companies that would willfully continue to deal with the Nazi Reich in a clear violation of the U.S. Trading with the Enemy Act. Companies like Standard Oil.
7: A small but dangerous minority of industrial managers who perhaps hold out for extra profits offer business as usual.
0: So by early 1942, the U.S. government is increasingly concerned that American companies are not only still doing business with the Reich, but that they're helping the German war effort. And of course, that accusation is correct. And so they begin looking at all of this involvement, all of this corporate involvement in the Reich, and they pinpoint Standard Oil as one of the companies that is probably still doing an appreciable amount of business to help the German war effort.
1: At that time, the president of Standard Oil, James Walter C. Teagle, was also a director of the American subsidiaries of IG Farben. The combined companies were known as Standard IG.
0: They're sharing patents and essentially helping IG Farben increase the octane content of its gasoline. Now, this is incredibly important later on for the Luftwaffe and other German military establishments.
1: After the Pearl Harbor attack, the U.S. Navy approached Standard Oil to provide synthetic materials vital for the American war effort. Incredibly, even after America's declaration of war against Japan and Nazi Germany, Walter C. Teagle refused to renege on his existing deals with IG Farben. A congressional investigation was launched, and the chairman of the presiding special committee, Senator Harry S. Truman, accused the corporation of treason.
0: And so Teagle makes a deal with the American government. Effectively, Standard Oil is such a big player on the American economic scene that you don't want to punish it during the Second World War, or so he argues. And so Teagle agrees to give up his position at Standard Oil a year before he's supposed to retire, and effectively the U.S. government agrees that they won't pursue what they could have really done against Standard Oil, which is antitrust cases or other forms of punishment for the company. Standard is not the only oil company that will enter this type of activity in Germany. The Texas Company will continue to make shipments to Germany throughout the 1930s and even after the start of the Second World War. A Texas oilman named William Rhodes Davis actually begins selling cut-rate Mexican oil to the Third Reich and continues doing it as long as he can until the British blockade cuts off his tankers from getting to German ports. And so we see that the American oil industry is able and willing to provide this incredibly critical resource to the Third Reich even after the war has begun.
1: But in other cases, the U.S. government successfully froze the assets of many companies that dealt with the Nazis, severing important links in the German industrial supply lines. Now, fighting a war on two fronts against two of the world's largest and best-resourced countries, Hitler needed his friends in industry and finance more than ever.
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0: finance more than ever. Autumn 1942. The war begins to change for Hitler and the Nazis. In Russia, the Red Army counterattacks against the Wehrmacht, and the myth of German military supremacy is shattered in devastating defeats at Stalingrad and Leningrad. In the early years of the war, Hitler could count on the Soviet Union and U.S. companies for the raw materials to feed his war machine. But now, as his armies were bogged down in the east, he could only rely on a few close allies and fellow fascist regimes for those things.
1: The Portuguese were a neutral country, but run by Antonio Salazar, who was a fascist dictator. So the Nazis were buying wolfram and other important resources that they needed for their war machine.
2: Spanien war wichtig als Lieferant für Wolfram, ein knappes, teures und kriegswichtiges Metall. Schweden war wichtig als Lieferant für Eisenerz, ohne den Stahl nicht produziert werden kann. Schweden war die wichtigste Eisenerzquelle des Deutschen Reiches.
3: You've also got chromite from Turkey. And then you've got Spanish and Portuguese ports that are being used for shipments destined to the Third Reich. And these are being conducted by American corporations using neutral flags on their ships. So, you know, it looks neutral, but it ain't neutral.
0: Even after the Pearl Harbor attack, less scrupulous American businessmen would hold secret meetings with German trade delegations in these so-called neutral countries, where they would establish shell companies in a bid to continue to benefit from the growth of the Nazi war machine. Some influential players in American industry and commerce saw Imperial Japan, rather than Germany, as their real enemy.
1: So they just did this in secret by setting up all these LLCs. But all of these shell companies that you couldn't trace back to the Nazis, but that they were controlled by them, and that's how they hid what they were doing.
0: But if visits to nearby Spain and Portugal provided the perfect cover for business meetings between Nazi government officials and their Western industrial and commercial counterparts, the most popular stopping-off point to hide their own stolen loot was undoubtedly neighboring Switzerland.
1: So you had a lot of high-ranking Nazis with Swiss bank accounts. Hitler had a bank account at the Union Bank of Switzerland where he deposited the royalties to Mein Kampf. I mean, go figure. Like, everybody was using Swiss banks. It was a thing.
2: Die Schweiz lieferte beispielsweise einige Industriegüter in das Deutsche Reich. Aber sie war vor allen Dingen eine wichtige Drehscheibe für Devisen und den Goldhandel. Das die Deutsche Reichsbank verkaufte beispielsweise geraubtes Notenbankgold der besetzten Staaten oder auch eingeschmolzenes Zahlgold der jüdischen Opfer der SS dann in Warenform an Schweizer Banken, um dafür dann harte Devisen zu erhalten.
0: The SS, the most brutal and pervasive of all the Nazi Party militias, played a key role in the plundering and pillaging of occupied countries, which drastically impaired the productivity of their economies.
4: For the most part, the SS was in charge of the systematic pillaging. Once the Wehrmacht had passed through a country, the civilian administration reverted to the SS in the operations in the rear, and the SS would be in charge of looting, let's say, but also suppressing partisans or whatnot, including rounding up suspect populations, above all the Jews, and sending them to their death.
5: Just as the deportations were starting in the fall of 1941, they introduced the 11th decree to the Reich citizenship law, and this meant that when Jews were deported and crossed the borders of the German Reich, their property was legally confiscated the moment they left the borders of the German Reich. In this way, it was an automatic legal confiscation as soon as the trains left and crossed the border.
0: Between 1942 and 1945, millions of Jews would be identified and sent to concentration and death camps. The logistics and coordination of that process was assisted by the tabulating technology provided by IBM's German subsidiary, Deomach. Most of the camps were built for the sole purpose of extermination, with the use of Zyklon B gas pellets provided by IG Farben. Before meeting their demise, the prisoners would be disposed of any possessions they were able to carry with them, which would be melted down and processed for return to the Nazi Reich.
1: So it was a grim process of collecting assets or valuables the Jews managed to take with them to the concentration camps. Everything was taken from them, including anything they could hide in any kind of body cavities. Their gold teeth were extracted. I mean, hair, everything. The Nazis took advantage of everything. I mean, skin was used to make lamps. I mean, it's really, really kind of gross, but nothing was wasted.
5: There are a number of different ways the Nazis exploited Jewish property. A lot was used, obviously, for the Nazi Party's coffers, and especially to balance out the war economy. And they were particularly concerned for anything they could use for foreign currency, so diamonds, fur coats, or also stocks and shares. And these were marketed in Switzerland or Sweden through intermediaries so that they could get hard currency for their war effort.
0: This widespread process of theft and murder was particularly prolific in Poland, where the systematic extermination of over 3 million Jews between October 1941 and November 1943, codenamed Axion Reinhardt, was overseen by SS and police leader Odilo Glebaschnik.
5: According to documentation from Axion Reinhardt, Glebaschnik sent 178 million Reichsmark to the Reich Treasury, which was all the money collected from the Axion Reinhardt camps. This included receipts from hair that was recycled, from all sorts of clothing and shoes, and even gold bars and other valuable items that were sent to the Reichsbank in Berlin.
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0: An equally significant and inhumane contribution by the SS was the way they organized the slave labor force for the benefit of the German economy and its war effort. In the mid-1930s, the SS Reichsfuhrer Heinrich Himmler formed a close relationship with architect Albert Speer. Speer had a very close bond with Hitler and designed numerous projects for his vision of the Thousand-Year Reich. Those projects included the Olympic Stadium in Berlin, the Nuremberg Party Rally Grounds, the Reich's Chancellery, and the design for Hitler's Hall of Glory, where he intended to celebrate his victory in World War II. In March 1942, Adolf Hitler surprised everyone by nominating Albert Speer to the post of Minister of Armaments and War Production.
1: But what's interesting about Speer is he's a kind of technocrat. You know, he's one of these guys who he learns on the job. And he becomes really excellent in this role of armaments minister. And armaments production under Speer doubles it within 1 year.
0: Able-bodied German workers had been routinely conscripted to fight on the front lines. This created a shortage of workers in the armament industry. Speer relied on the SS to provide both materials and labor from the prison camps to maintain the production lines crucial to the Nazi war effort. As a result, the main concentration and death camps were situated close to major industrial hubs.
2: Farben went to Himmler, and this is after the fall of Poland, and they said, there's a spot right here, and they pointed to the map. Three rivers converge. There's a source of coal nearby. We intend to build the largest synthetic rubber and synthetic petroleum plant in the world here. You supply us with slave labor. That was the origin of Auschwitz.
3: A strict distinction was made between forced and slave labor. Slave labor consists of the work of concentration camp prisoners and others who were treated like concentration camp prisoners, and especially all Jews, as they faced almost certain death working for the Nazis. Forced labor refers mainly to the Eastern laborers and also Western laborers who were brought to Germany to work in factories. The rate of death among those forced laborers was only about 10%, mainly from Allied air raids.
0: This meant that German companies involved in producing armaments, whether German domestic companies or former subsidiaries of American companies, needed to pay the SS for use of forced or slave labor. As the German war effort grew weaker and more vulnerable, so this labor became more and more expendable.
3: Initially, prisoners would be marched from the concentration camps to nearby factories and were used there and would march back at the end of the day. But this proved to be quite inefficient, and as the war went on, increasingly sections of concentration camps, so sub-camps, were set up in various large factories, and the prisoners remained there all the time working for those companies.
4: We know that in 1945, when the Allies come in and liberate the Opel plant and the Ford plant in Cologne, they find starving and shivering slave laborers there, who have not only been forced into manufacturing aircraft parts and other war supplies for the Third Reich against their will, but have also been subjected to Allied bombing, because the Allies see that these are essential production facilities that need to be taken out of circulation.
0: But in the end, slave labor caused many industries to lose money because the quality and pace of production suffered.
5: It's not more profitable. It's less efficient. A German manager didn't think in terms of profit from slave labor. They thought in productivity costs. And the productivity costs are much higher for an unskilled, unmotivated slave laborer, even if you pay them much less, than for a skilled German worker, especially on an assembly line for something like airframe manufacture.
0: Despite Albert Speer's best efforts, the challenges to German production and supply lines became insurmountable. As the German losses on the Eastern Front quickly grew, and the prosperity and success the Germans once enjoyed became a distant memory, support for Nazi warmongering and fanaticism from within Germany was at last on the wane.

0: lost and can't be used again. So there's an enormous cost in wars. And the longer they go on, the more they cost. So in the end, you could say that you need a lot of money, capital actually, not just being able to occupy countries. You need a lot of capital. And in the long run, the Americans and the British had more capital. So they could go on financing this war forevermore, if you like.
1: And the Americans, British and Soviets would soon have the means and momentum to launch their final assault into the Reich and force Nazi Germany to a final, desperate reckoning, for which they had neither the soldiers nor the resources. Hitler's hourglass was running out of sand.

Economic historians are now clear. Wars don't actually make money. And the reason they don't make money is they cost a huge amount to stage. So you've got to build all these weapons, and it's not really a great idea, is it, to build a huge aeroplane and then it crashes from the sky, or a tank that gets blown up, or ammunition which just goes out of a gun and is

0: Lendu listens to waiting room music at the dentist.
1: It's like nitrous oxide for the ears.
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1: Like reggae?
0: Sure.
1: Or a sea shanty?
0: If that's your thing.
1: Or pirate metal.
0: This boat trip is going to be interesting.
2: Don't you love it? 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

0: Castles are our most dramatic landmarks from the Middle Ages, built as monuments to domination and power. Scattered all over the Irish landscape, these ancient buildings with their soaring walls and great towers leave you in no doubt about their military and defensive purpose. Just hope we brought a ladder. The Anglo-Norman aristocrats who invaded Ireland in the 12th century built their castles to control and intimidate the unruly Irish. As English rule was consolidated, the castles served as administrative centres, garrisons and jails, as well as lavish homes for the English lords. In this series, I'll be telling you stories about dramatic sieges, bloody battles, lavish lifestyles, ghostly presences, warring families, and feudal lords. After all, the history of Irish castles is the history of Ireland itself. Since the arrival of the Anglo-Normans in Ireland, Britannia had struggled to keep control of its unruly and belligerent colony.
1: Ireland was just very, very difficult to capture as a whole unit. I mean, the Anglo-Normans had failed to do it. The Romans didn't come to Ireland because I think the Romans looked at the place and said, nah, we wouldn't be able to take it all.
0: The 15th and 16th centuries had been characterised by power struggles, culminating in the Hugh O'Neill Rebellion, the arrival of the Spanish and the defeat of the Irish at the Battle of Kinsale. When the leaders fled with the flight of the earls, English forces, it seemed, had finally gained the upper hand.
2: The flight of the earls is a pivotal event in Irish history. By fleeing, their lands are liable to be confiscated. They have left native society leaderless.
0: For a time, life in Ireland settled down and cities thrived. The natives happy to live alongside the English administrators, protected by their troops within their walled castles. Limerick was the largest garrison town outside Dublin, and the castle, built by King John around 1210 to dominate the bridge and watch towards Thomond, was one of the finest specimens of fortified Norman architecture in the country. By the late medieval period, Limerick had a population of almost 4,000, townspeople who lived within a system of English laws, all centred around the imposing fortress, secure on its island in the Shannon.
3: In the 15th and 16th centuries, Limerick underwent a revival, as did the rest of Ireland, and the city became known as the City of Castles because a lot of very large, impressive stone residences were built on the main street of Limerick. The people of Limerick regarded themselves as being loyal supporters of the English crown. They had no truck with rebels or with Gaelic troublemakers or indeed Anglo-Irish troublemakers.
0: By the middle of the 16th century, Limerick's a very, very important town, isn't it?
4: Yes, it is. This is a really superbly detailed model of the city as it would have looked in the middle of the 16th century. In many instances, they're two or three stories high. So these are occupied by the wealthier citizens.
5: Yeah, they're fairly opulent, aren't they?
4: You want to be fronting onto the high street, onto
0: right.
4: Mary Street. And this was the prime property.
0: Right. So what about the harbour? I mean, it's an amazing looking setup down there. I mean, that's obviously a busy port down there.
4: When the Vikings established themselves here in the 10th century, they made their money from trade.
0: Yeah.
4: And obviously when the Normans came along then, start of the 13th century, it's all about trade, and the town becomes very, very prosperous. And it was one of the major port towns of Ireland, without a shadow of a doubt.
0: And you can clearly see the money along the main street.
4: The
0: properties.
4: Yeah, there's a lot of very well-heeled folk.
3: You would have had Normans, you would have had Vikings, you would have had French, Flemings, Germans, Spaniards. People didn't drink the water in any part of Europe at the time, because it was not safe to drink, so they drank a great deal of wine, and the wine was brought in from Bordeaux to Limerick. So there was probably more binge drinking going on in medieval Limerick than in modern Ireland.
0: In many ways, the native Irish were more free in the cities than in the countryside, where ruling lords maintained a rigid feudal system.
6: If you lived in a town, you were free. You could trade, carry out your craft or whatever, without too much interruption. Your status was so much better than the serfs in the countryside.
0: However, peace never lasted long in Ireland, and the second half of the 17th century would bring chaos and destruction on a scale never seen before. The 17th century was the bloodiest period in Irish history. 100 years where three wars all but decimated the population and all but destroyed the Irish Catholic elite. And at all stages throughout these bloody campaigns, Irish castles were at the forefront of the action. This is where history unfolded, and the fate of the nation often hinged on what happened, sometimes in a matter of a few hours. The flight of the Earls had been a pivotal event, allowing the Crown claim the rebels' lands in Ulster and begin the divisive policy of plantation. Land was parcelled out to loyal English and Scots subjects, ex-soldiers, all happy to swear allegiance to the Crown. By 1640, the policy had spread south, and the lands of Leash and Offaly were granted to the new Protestant and loyal families.
5: Did this result in a massive piece of social engineering and the transfer of land ownership out of native Catholic hands into the new settler, predominantly Protestant class?
0: The Irish Rebellion of 1641 was one of the most significant events of Irish history. The plantations, along with tough economic times, saw a bloody uprising erupt in Ulster and thousands of the new Protestant settlers slaughtered. The rebellion quickly spread as old Catholic leaders in the south joined in a confederacy. By the time civil war broke out in England a year later, Ireland was in near total rebellion as parliamentarians, royalists and the Irish rebels fought for control.
7: When we speak about Protestant and Catholic in Ireland, in the 17th and 18th centuries, one is talking about Catholic versus Protestant, native versus newcomer, Irish versus English or British. So ethnicity, identity, political allegiances are all tightly wound together.
0: The Confederacy Army moved south and west, taking Kilkenny and establishing a rebel parliament there. Next in its sights was Limerick. The rebellion in 1641 was an attempted coup d'etat by the Irish Catholic lords, who were trying to seize control of the English administration in Ireland in order to try and force concessions for the Catholics who were living under English rule. So when the Catholic army marched on Limerick in 1641, it was the first time that the Irish lords marched against the English administration, who were holed up in their walled garrisons. When General Barry arrived at the city, the Catholic citizens welcomed the rebel army by opening the gates, while the Protestants took refuge inside the castle walls. However, without any cannons, Barry decided to fall back on an old siege tactic known as undermining. Excavations in 1990 uncovered the remains of the tunnels that ended the five-week siege and saw the castle fall for the first time in its history.
8: In 1990, when you were excavating here, and it's pretty early into the excavation, you discovered... Did you know what you'd found? Because this has got to be extremely rare, finding something like this.
4: We started to find rows of rotten or burnt timber props poking up out of the ground.
8: Had you any clue what the hell is this, what they're finding?
4: One of the principal means of attack and defence involved the construction of these mines and countermines with timber props. And we knew, gosh, we've got the remains of these very structures that were used when the castle was under siege.
7: They were impervious to attack, other than attack developed by undermining. And we use the term undermine as a sort of a metaphor nowadays, but in those days it literally meant something. You drive a tunnel under the walls and you collapse the tunnel under the wall itself, thereby bringing down the wall above ground and opening up a gap in the wall.
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0: and opening up a gap in the wall.
1: You can start a fire under the castle walls. You also can use fire pots, which are effectively grenades, and start a small explosion. You can put in more and more gunpowder. So while you might have a cannon to do the job, what you're trying to do is bring down that castle wall in one fell swoop.
2: The Irish opened this mine, and of course then the garrison in here get wind of it in terms of, how did they know that they were doing it?
3: The garrison were aware from the noise that was being made in the building. So they, in this instance, had to initiate what was called a countermine.
2: Trying to get down and stop the fellas that were coming in.
3: They specifically wanted to intercept the incoming mines. The damage was so extensive that the garrison had really no choice but to start waving the white flag and say, OK, we're ready to talk now, and we're prepared to hand over the castle. It was inevitable at that stage.
4: The castle was surrendered, but not before 280 had died of starvation, many of them women and children, and were buried in mass graves in the castle yard.
3: The analysis from the osteoarchaeologist told us that the children were all aged below five, except one, possibly age six. So it's terrible. It's terrible to think of children of that age being caught up in this horrible struggle. They didn't die because of gunfire or any kind of violence. These people would have starved to death during the course of the siege.
2: When you find something like that, and you find the remains, particularly of children, that must be incredibly emotional, isn't it?
3: To end up in a pit, just with loads of other people. I mean, this is profoundly tragic. We should think about it with respect.
2: Absolutely. Yeah.
3: And appreciate the loss of life that was part and parcel of the siege.
4: Civil war was now raging in England, with the Irish taking the side of King Charles, preferable to the Protestant fervour of Cromwell and his parliamentarians. Planter families in the south were targeted and forced off their lands. Some families, however, dug in their heels and tried to hang on in.
0: Burr was a planter castle associated with William Parsons, hence the name Parsonstown, and in the King's County and Queen's County, or Offaly and Leash area, are a number of such strongholds. And these, in the first year of the Great Revolt of October 1641, that first year, these places find themselves under siege.
4: The Parsons family at Burr Castle had developed the pretty Midlands town, boosting industry and employment, and integrating well with the locals.
5: I think the Parsons family made sure that they got on well with their neighbours. When they came at the beginning of the century, things were working out to be quite peaceful, and we have accounts in the archive of Lawrence Parsons' expenses, and I noticed that over the years, the expense on whiskey, or as he wrote in the translation of the Irish, ishkabar, went up and up every year. And so he was obviously entertaining. But then politics intervened, unfortunately.
4: When the Irish rebel forces first marched on Burr Castle, Captain William Parsons refused to surrender. As in any civil war, many of the protagonists were neighbours, so despite the politics of the time, communications were respectful.
5: Captain William's mother, they obviously very much respected her, and there's one really very moving letter from a Captain O'Moore saying how sad it is that good friends now find each other on different sides, which is the awful thing about civil wars. He asks her if she should leave. But in fact, she doesn't. She doesn't. They hang on in for a bit longer anyway.
4: Burr Castle repelled the first onslaught, but 2 years later the army came back, and by this time the tables had turned.
0: That long standoff is ended quite quickly in January of 1643.
6: This time the attackers were a portion of the Leinster Confederate Army, commanded by their general, General Preston, who was a veteran from the continent, a professional soldier, and he was particularly adept at siege warfare.
0: The defenders are beginning to suffer, not from privation, they've still got food, but conditions in there, in an overcrowded castle. There's mud up to their knees. They're demoralised. They don't see any way out of this. What he does is he spots a weak point at the base of the walls. So he starts digging a tunnel underground, a mine it's called, towards that weak spot. And the people within, a man named Chidley Coote, who's in charge of the castle, realises what's happening. Coote is at this stage prepared to talk about terms, and the castle surrenders or capitulates within just over a week of Preston's arrival.
5: We have a very interesting account of the terms that were negotiated when the siege ended. Preston, he obviously respected the family. He says, "No common soldiers shall dare to come within the doors to frighten the ladies until they and their carriages be gone out. And they shall freely have 2 draught of oxen to draw the carriage. And all other of their people shall carry away with them and their wearing apparel, both linen and woolen, and their swords by their sides." So that's how they had to leave after the siege.
4: The Confederacy War saw many of our castles change hands for the first time since the arrival of the invaders 450 years earlier. All across the country, the English garrisons were driven out as the rebels took control, and an alternative government was established in Kilkenny.
2: The capture of Limerick Castle was a major turning point in the rebellion, and it was to begin Limerick's 9 years of independence from British rule. It was tumultuous times, and when civil war was declared in England that August, loyalties became even more convoluted. Once in power, it was to be 1649 before Cromwell was ready to turn his attention to Ireland.

0: Full of religious fervour and fuelled by stories in the English press about the massacres of the Protestant settlers in Ulster, Cromwell had scores to settle.
1: When Cromwell arrives in Ireland, he's very committed. He's a very religious man. An outstanding general, in many ways, changed the way that the military fought in England. But it is his strong religious convictions that that lead him. And then that's why he becomes famous for his retaliations against the Irish when he comes over.
2: Cromwell heartily dislikes papists and Irish papists in particular. He's also fired up with the desire for vengeance and retribution, what he was heard and read about in grossly exaggerated form, the Catholic and Protestant massacres of 1641-42.
0: When he finally invaded, there was no army to match him, and his new model army moved through the country like a knife through butter. After taking Drogheda, Wexford, Carrick-on-Shore and Waterford, Cromwell and his army arrived here at the city gates in Kilkenny in March 1650. Now, inside the city, things were pretty bad because a plague had hit. In fact, that plague took the numbers of the garrison down from 1,200 to 400. So naturally, Mr. Cromwell thought that he was going to have it all his own way. But boy, was he wrong.
2: Kilkenny was the nearest the Confederate Catholics had to a capital city. They controlled about two-thirds of Ireland, headed by the Duke of Ormond, James Butler, whose home base was Kilkenny, of course, and the Ormond Castle in Kilkenny.
3: Well, the castle was his prime target.
4: That's it, yeah.
3: And, of course, the thing about it is, apart from having great strategic importance at the castle, it also had symbolic importance because Kilkenny was the centre of the Confederacy, when Ireland had more or less partial independence for the previous 8 years, and Kilkenny's Parliament was more or less here in Kilkenny.
4: Yeah.
3: So it had great symbolic significance as well as strategic value.
2: Cromwell could have been forgiven for thinking that Gaul was an Englishman because the winter that followed was exceptionally short and mild. So even before the end of January, his army was up and marching. And he was able to approach Kilkenny from the southwest early in March 1650 at this stage. And another army is coming from Dublin, converging on Kilkenny. So that he's in the field early. His enemies, the Irish, are caught off balance and moreover, they're plague-ridden. Bubonic plague had come to Galway the previous year, and it had spread throughout the Irish quarters. So the garrison and townspeople of Kilkenny are, by all accounts, riddled with epidemic disease.
3: But on arriving in Kilkenny on that day, he sent a message to the governor of the castle and to the governor of the city, demanding the immediate surrender of the garrison, and he was presented with a very prompt refusal.
4: The atmosphere in the city, they must have been...
3: They were absolutely petrified, and they had good reason to be, because this was really literally the enemy at the gates. And when the bombardment started, the cannonballs flew in and not only punched breaches in the wall, but also overshot the wall and hit people's houses and literally decapitated people walking down the streets. He discovered a weak point in the city's defences, a place called Irish Town. 1,000 soldiers entered this weak point. Unfortunately, that was the beginning of the end of the Kilkenny garrison, and the governor of the city offered his surrender, and Cromwell's troops moved in, took over, and ransacked the churches and perpetrated massacres and rounded up prisoners and the whole lot of it.
4: How many lives were lost, would you say?
3: Something in the region of 200 or 300 Cromwellian soldiers died, and about two-thirds of that on the defence side. The reason being was, of course, the defenders had the advantage. There's no estimate as to how many citizens were killed, but there could be a few thousand. And many wounded, and then, of course, people were dying of the plague within the city, even during the siege, so it's very difficult to put an exact figure on casualties. But the Cromwellians paid dearly for the capture of Kilkenny.
0: Kilkenny was devastated by the bombardments. Most of the important buildings were destroyed and homes were gutted. And Cromwell's troops continued the destruction. The clergy were banished and many of the townspeople were executed. Eventually, a law was passed to clear the city of the citizens. and with Cromwell's admonishment to hell or to Connacht ringing in their ears, many of them went out west and into exile. With Kilkenny taken, Cromwell left his son-in-law Ireton in charge of the move on Limerick, the last city still in the hands of the Confederation of Catholics and Royalists. The taking of Limerick was a bloody and brutal campaign, and Ireton's first attempt that October had to be abandoned as winter set in.
2: We often think of the Cromwellian campaign as being this lightning-quick passing through the land. Far from it. 1649, Cromwell lands. 1650, we're into 1651. Throughout that spring, summer and autumn of 1651, Ireton is literally sitting down. He's dug in around Limerick. His army is suffering through sickness. By this stage, the bubonic plague is not just affecting the Irish, but it is affecting the English as well. So he waits and waits and waits, hoping that the Irish will capitulate before the winter months, in which case he's going to have to withdraw.
0: The castle had a garrison of about 2,000 men, secure on the island, with the only way in over Thomond Bridge, while Ireton had 8,000 men, as well as 28 siege guns and mortars. Ireton secured all the approaches to the city, cutting off supplies and began a relentless bombardment of the townspeople and the castle. With Ireton's forces breaching the walls and on the brink of an all-out assault, O'Neill, with 700 of his soldiers dead, ran out of options and surrendered. But not before an estimated 5,000 civilians were killed.

0: However, Cromwell's army paid dearly for the taking of Limerick. They lost 2,000 soldiers, and Ireton himself never made it home. A month after the city fell, the plague got him too. But not before he punished the city leaders who he saw as traitors. Many were hung, and the mayor was drawn and quartered, his head mounted on St John's Gate.
1: The old order is swept to one side, and you get lots of new settlers coming in. The Irish names more or less disappears. They are no longer running the town. They've become the lower classes.
2: Another settlement sprung up, and it was walled itself, and it's referred to as the Irish Town.
1: It became a sort of ghetto area into which the Irish were pushed. I suppose you could call it a concentration camp, if you liked.
3: The houses aren't as good down there, are they? You know what I mean?
2: That's right, yeah. You get some very, very
3: it's very posh, this end.
2: Fancy properties between the cathedral and the castle.
3: Yeah.
2: The structures are definitely a bit more humble looking.
3: Yeah, well, that's a very polite way of putting it. Yeah, yeah.
0: When Cromwell died in 1658 and England decided to reinstate a monarchy, Ireland breathed a sigh of relief. Peace reigned for a time, but when James II came to the throne almost 30 years later, family politics intervened. James had remained Catholic, but his daughter Mary had married the Dutch and very Protestant William of Orange. When the leading English Protestants invited William to take over the throne, James was forced to flee across the Bristol Channel, hoping Catholic Ireland would help him regain his kingdom.
1: From a British perspective, James was a Catholic. They didn't like the idea of having a Catholic king and the possible reintroduction of Catholicism into Britain, and so they invited William III over, and he drove out James II, who retreated to Ireland.
4: There's a number of contexts. There's a European context. This is a war in which Ireland is a theatre of a gigantic conflict between William of Orange leading an international coalition and, on the other hand, the great king, the Sun King, Louis XIV. So it's part of that package. It's also part of an invasion of Britain, which has almost succeeded completely, by William of Orange.
0: In March 1689, James, along with 6,000 French soldiers, landed in Kinsale. Now, they received a rapturous welcome in Dublin before marching north to lay siege to Derry, which was one of the few garrison towns that wasn't loyal to the king. The siege lasted 3 months, but was eventually saved by the arrival of the Williamite warships in July. James was forced back south, and he was on the defensive.
4: So for the campaigning season in 1690, we have the extraordinary, unprecedented scene. Two kings of England contending, an uncle and a nephew, father-in-law, son-in-law, both of them meeting at the Boyne on the banks of that river, contending for the thrones of three kingdoms. So it's a very dramatic scene in which Ireland is centre stage in a British and Irish and a European, a Western European event.
5: William is coming from Holland, and with his generals like Ginkle, they're more experienced in fighting big battles. Again, King James is not a fighting king. He's more into the royal court, and that's probably the difference. The William of Orange and people like that, they're fighting princes. They actually know what it's like to fight. They have fought in battles before, and that's the knowledge that they have. And essentially, James commits too much of his troops to what he feels is going to be the full attack. William holds back most of his army, and once James has committed his army to what he thinks is a full-on attack, William very quickly just gets across the Boyne, and the battle's over very, very quickly. And James is forced to run.
4: Very serious blow, particularly to James's prestige. After all, he fled the country, and by doing so, he in effect said, "I've lost the war." Yet it wasn't the end of the war. Why? Because the Irish army was more or less intact, and William overplayed his hand. Had he given or offered reasonable peace terms with security of property and perhaps some guarantees as regards religion, the war would have been over. That would have been it.
0: King William left also, leaving his troops under the Dutch general Ginkel. However, winter was coming in, and after a failed attempt to cross the Shannon at Athlone, the two armies settled in to wait for spring.
5: Soldiers died in battles, but that wasn't what killed them. It was the ancillary things that killed them. It was the diseases. It's when you get large numbers of people together, you get diseases like typhoid. So when you get encampments, they're the killers. It's going to be hunger also, and then you end up with troops that are malnourished. So that when you do come back in the springtime to get ready, that your army can be depleted with large numbers of people who have just died through disease, and then the remaining of your troops are hungry and depleted and not at their physical best.
0: In Birr, the Parsons family had regained their lands, and the castle was now a garrison for Williamite troops. The winter saw many skirmishes between the two armies, and the castle was besieged for a second time, this time by the forces of the Jacobite commander Patrick Sarsfield, Earl of Lucan.
6: This is Sir Lawrence Parsons. He was the third generation of the Parsons family to be here. He was involved in Sarsfield's siege and had very difficult times.
7: Patrick Sarsfield is the folk hero of the Williamite Wars. He was, according to his enemies, assez brave mais point de tête, very brave but not much brains. I think that's probably unfair. He was a good cavalry commander, dashing, understood the importance of seizing the initiative, and above all, he was inspirational. He was somebody who could inspire optimism and inspire self-belief and inspire pride.

0: and inspire self-belief and inspire pride.
1: It shows a very human side of Sarsfield, according to the account. Sarsfield, he said, the house had cost Sir Lawrence a great deal of money, and since it would do them no good, it was a pity to destroy the gentleman's castle. Which is nice and makes me feel that maybe Sarsfield had known Sir Lawrence in better times when they might have been friends. What's interesting is you see the marks of the cannonballs from Sarsfield's siege. Some of them went through the window, but others took great chunks out of the wall here.
2: Williamite's army had now become aware of what was taking place at Burr, and so they dispatched a large relief force from Rosgray. And this obliged the Jacobites to draw off again and recross the Shannon at Banagher into Connacht. Winter was extremely tough. It was tough for both armies, but the Jacobite army barely survived. But it did survive, and it was able to carry on its campaign in 1691.
3: As spring turned to summer, Ginkell amassed a huge army around Mullingar. The plan was to cross the Shannon at Athlone, a key and strategic garrison town still in Jacobite hands, and then march on to Limerick. But first, they had to take Athlone.
0: Here we're looking at a matchlock musket. Now, the Jacobites, when they're looking at the hard muskets, this is the kind they had. It's slow to reload. It's got a very high misfire rate. And it's not very accurate.
4: Three things you really look for in a gun when you buy one, don't you? Something that's difficult to load. And, of course, even if you go through the process of loading it, then it mightn't necessarily fire. Apart from that, it worked perfectly.
0: You need to have lots of them. That's the way
4: at
0: you
4: the end
0: get.
4: Of the day, you'd hit somebody
0: You'd hit somebody with it at 50 yards.
4: Yeah.
0: Beyond 50 yards, as one man put it, you might as well be aiming at the moon. This is,
4: I'm presuming, but these aren't after-dinner mints, by the way.
0: Given the medical conditions of the day, if that hits you in the leg or the arm, you've a goodish chance of surviving. You'll probably get sepsis. But they'll chop off the arm or leg. You're grand. However, it hits you in the trunk.
4: You're gone.
0: You're a goner. Here we're looking at a siege piece. 24-pounder, perhaps. 32-pounder. There you go. Josephine. And here we're looking at bombs. It's hollow inside. Mm-hmm. You can see the little fuse hole on top. Mm-hmm. So it goes over barriers and lands behind. It's a terror weapon. It's not designed to knock down walls, but rather to kill the guys
4: behind the wall.
0: I think this is probably a fragment of a hand grenade. So the grenadier is your best troops. They're big guys. They would lob these things from over their shoulder with the fuse on. And they're your men for close quarter works.
3: An initial attempt to take the bridge failed, and so Ginkell brought in his heavy artillery. The 10-day bombardment saw 60,000 shots fired on the town. Eyewitnesses wrote that it was hell on earth. When Ginkell's men finally forded the river, the Jacobites were forced back. But the war wasn't over yet. The two armies met again in July 1691, this time in Aucrim, County Galway. The stage was set for the fiercest battle ever on Irish soil.
5: Okay, well, this was the largest and the bloodiest battle that ever occurred in Irish history. I mean, more soldiers fought and died here than in Gettysburg, and Gettysburg is so well renowned in America. But they call this the forgotten battle in Irish history, as it was almost written out of the history books. It was sort of seen as a defeat to the Irish. So this one, it was easier to forget. It was too gruesome.
4: How are you, Damien?
6: Hey, Simon, nice to meet you.
4: Nice to meet you, too.
6: How's it going? Welcome to Aucrim Castle.
4: Really? Where is it?
6: Not much. We've one wall left with some ruins here. You can just see it in the high ground beside the cross.
4: Now, how do we do this, Damien?
6: Well, we can hop.
4: We can do that, you see. And then do that, can't we?
6: And we're in.
4: Right. I'm not doing that again, Damien. Come on.
7: We know it was ruinous at the time of the battle itself.
8: Right.
7: And you've got to imagine hundreds of Jacobite soldiers. There was a couple of hundred men garrisoned in here with infantry support. So they were attempting to block the Williamites from coming down this area here.
4: So just to get my geography right, so the Williamites are coming from this direction.
7: That's right, yeah.
4: And the Jacobites are holding this position.
7: The Jacobites are holding this line, trying to cover this very narrow pass through the bog.
4: So in terms of the Williamites, why are they coming this way? Where are they heading to?
7: They want to go to Galway and ultimately on to Limerick. That's their plan.
4: So the key was then get through here.
7: Yeah.
4: And on to Galway.
7: Yeah, yeah, and win the war. That's what they hoped.
5: Well, the soldiers, when they came to Aucrum, well, they had just survived 3 years of war. By the time they got to Aucrum, actually, they had recruited an awful lot of just farmers recruited en route just to make up numbers. So basically, the Williamites would have had more trained professional armies, people who had come from countries like Holland, and there were Dutch and Danish, there were French Huguenot.
4: So it's really only when you get up here and you look out at it, you can literally see the battlefield in front of you.
7: Yeah, Aucrum is almost unique in Ireland because the landscape here is just so incredible that you can come to a vantage point like this and see the entire battlefield and how it would have unfolded. We have Ginkell's view, we have the Williamite view, and he was looking at Aucrum over here on the right and the pass that was there that they could access. He was looking at a sea of Jacobite infantry on the ridge in front of us.
4: And I'm in between him and them, bog.
7: Bog, deep bog, especially some of it, as we were mentioning earlier, it comes up to your chest. So these guys who had to come straight off this hill and down over that bog into the teeth of Jacobite fire were brave men.
0: Well, Aucrum is a simple battle. It's got two armies in what's called parallel order. They're facing each other in two lines running north to south. The Williamites are the larger army in manpower, certainly in cavalry and certainly in firepower. They attack the southern part of the Jacobite line, they're beaten back. They attack the middle part of the Jacobite line, they're beaten back.
3: Towards the

0: beaten back.
1: Towards the end of the day, Ginkell rallied his men for a third attack.
2: The northern attack was the least attractive on the face of it. It involved a large army having to squeeze across a narrow pathway. Three horses could cross it abreast. So necessarily an army is going to get bunched up. It's a slow progress. And if the other end of the pass is held in force, it's going to be the devil's own job to push on. Luckily for the Williamites, by this stage, we're looking at maybe 6-7 o'clock in the evening, the Irish have pulled troops from the northern part of their line to shuttle them down towards the middle and the southern parts of their line. So that a pass around Ockram, the village and castle of Ockram, is undermanned. Reflecting the international character of the war and of the armies on both sides, the generals on either side were foreigners. On the Jacobite side, we have the Marquis de St. Root, Frenchman, and on the Williamite side, we have Godard van Reed, Baron de Ginkell, a Dutchman. St. Root is inspirational. He is liked by the Irish in the short time that he's there with them. And the position he chooses at Ockram, it's a good defensive position. And so long as he remains alive, he keeps tight control of what happens. But at the crucial moment, when the enemy troops, when the Williamite troops are trickling across at Ockram Pass, he sees this as the decisive moment of the battlefield. And he says to his troops, "Le jour est à nous, mes enfants. Boys, the day is ours.
3: Round the piece!
4: Fourth away!

0: he sets about organizing a counterattack and boom. Game over. Cannonball hits him in the head, decapitates him, and there is no, literally, the army is headless at that point. And very quickly, with Sanul's death, the demoralization percolates down down the ranks. And it's at this stage that things fall apart with frightening speed.
1: At this point, myth has it that the villain of the day was Henry Luttrell from Luttrellstown Castle outside Dublin.
0: Folkloric version would have it that the pass was sold. Henry Luttrell, who was in charge of the forward element of the cavalry, who were guarding that pass, supposedly sold the pass beforehand, and the area is known to this day as Luttrell's Pass. What happens at Aughrim is more mundane. There just aren't enough troops left to cover the pass.
2: We have these men running for their lives. They're being cut down as they're trying to make it to safety. And one of the main William I. chroniclers of the battle

0: Troops under the leadership of Patrick Sarsfield retreated to the only remaining Jacobite stronghold, King John's Castle in Limerick. Once again, the city found itself under siege. But morale was low and surrender was on the cards.
1: On the 22nd of September, a large contingent of Sarsfield's troops were here defending Thomond Bridge when suddenly they were attacked by the Williamite forces. Sarsfield's men decided to retreat, but the French commander who was in charge of the drawbridge, he panicked and he raised the drawbridge too soon. He left all the 800 soldiers stranded out here on the bridge. All 800 subsequently were butchered or drowned in the River Shannon.
0: Henry Luttrell, inside the castle, again was the villain of the day. Caught sending letters out to the besieging army, he was court-martialed for treachery and sentenced to death. However, he was saved from execution by the treaty negotiations, which saw him join the winning Williamite side.
2: The Treaty of Limerick was a good deal in that it offered, or seemed to offer, promises of religious toleration, and it made certain guarantees as regards property ownership. The property guarantees were more or less observed. However, the religious guarantees or promises were not observed. So hence, in Irish, if you like, thinking and popular history, Limerick is the city of the broken treaty.
0: The older Luttrell brother, Simon, still loyal to James, fled to France along with Sarsfield and the other leaders in what became known as the Flight of the Wild Geese. Henry Luttrell, meanwhile, was rewarded with his brother's castle near Dublin. However, his reputation for treachery at the Battle of Aughrim and later at the siege only grew, and he was soon to meet a violent end. Good old Henry Luttrell's chickens finally came home to roost in 1717. He'd been in Lucas's coffee house in Dublin and was being carried home in a sedan chair, as you do, when he was met by a tall, dark man wielding a pistol, who shot him in the face. Now, even though the government at the time offered a reward of £1,000 for any information on the killer, nobody came forward. There was so much hatred for Luttrell at the time that an epigram written in his memory says, "If heaven be pleased when mortals cease to sin, and hell be pleased when villains enter in, if earth be pleased when it entombs a knave, all must be pleased now Luttrell's in his grave." The 17th century had seen the country ravaged by divided loyalties to God, the king and country. Neighbour pitted against neighbour, brother against brother. The next 80 years would be a period of relative peace, and the medieval castle with its defensive walls would lose its charm. They would either be abandoned or updated as a new era of neo-Gothic castle building took off around the country.

0: All right, it's all yours, man. Tug driver.
1: Well, we got a couple more people. Anybody on the brakes?
0: I got at the beach this weekend, huh?
1: No.
0: No San Antonio or wherever all the big action? It's just you and Dwayne slumming it, huh?
1: Me and Dwayne.
0: Okay.
2: The men and women of Bravo Company, 7th Battalion, 158th Aviation Regiment, U.S. Army Reserves, are preparing to go to war. These reservists are civilians. Just over three dozen of them are civilian employees of their military base outside Olathe, Kansas.
3: Stop laying, you pussy.
4: Yeah, I'm gonna make you look bad just so I can say you can't bark.
2: Some have careers ranging from farmers to federal marshals, students to sheet metal workers.
4: Ah, you missed it.
2: They are medevac pilots, computer programmers, small businessmen.
5: Hey, it's good that your check guy, can't park right.
4: Yeah. I'm going to agitate him a little bit before your ride starts. Okay, come around.
2: Half the unit has already served over a year in Iraq. Now, 15 months later, one-third of those have volunteered for another deployment to Afghanistan.
6: Yeah, set them brakes, right?
2: This is the story of their mission.
0: It's hard to grow an aviation company from the ground up in a hurry because of the skills that we have and the jobs that these people do.
6: When I first started flying 714...
0: A lot of these people have worked together for many, many years. They work in the facility. It's their job. It's their profession. I oversee everything. I don't know how to fix an engine, but it's my job. I don't know how to, drive all the trucks and the tankers and do everybody's, but it's still my job. It's still my responsibility to make it happen.
6: So I'm not going to pound you on 712 limits or 712.
2: Captain Doyle Riley is one of Bravo Company's instructor pilots and runs its flight operations full time.
6: I'd really like you to flush all that stuff.
7: Ever since I was a little kid, I either wanted to be a fireman or an aviator. It's all I've ever wanted to do.
6: I'm sorry?
8: Yeah, screw stick on you.
7: I've got cousins that were in the Army, a brother that's in the Army, family bloodline, I guess. I was wanting to go active duty and didn't get the opportunity, so I went and did some things on the civilian side and spent a year in flight school. Once I got my commission, if I didn't get active duty, I had to join the reserves and give them at least 6 years.
9: The day I got picked up from the airport from Iraq, coming back from Iraq in May of 2004, driving home, I had my kids, my wife, and my mom in the car, and I told them, I said, the chance of me having to go back is pretty high. I don't want to talk about it, because it's not a definite, but I wanted to prepare my family, and, now it's around the corner. Around March, my commander came to me and said, are you in or you're out? And I said, I'm in.
6: Okay. Well, they're getting ready to go. We'll see. They'll be out early before we are. We're going to be a while before we go.
10: Well, I think we're at.
0: We have to have three people to fly the machine. There's always two pilots required in the front. Can't do anything without the two pilots. At least one flight engineer in the back, because there's certain things in the back that they have to do that we can't do, and there's certain procedures and checks that they have that we can't back them up on.
11: Up in the front.
0: This will get loud when they get ready to go. Watch out for your hats.

0: brigade commander to whom I'm going overseas with is in this weekend to get a snapshot picture of the unit and its capabilities.
1: The route takes all the way to Fort Riley.
2: What is that, about 200 miles?
1: Yeah, 2 hours. 2 hours and 7 minutes, I believe.
2: So that's kind of the routes we want to simulate flying.
1: Right.
2: That's exactly what you'll be doing in Afghanistan.
1: Right.
2: But we don't want to any way ever become predictable over there.
1: Absolutely.
2: Because that's when we're setting ourselves up.
0: We took the colonel along so that he could just get a snapshot in time of what an average training flight for us entails. I think he was fairly impressed. Didn't have any negative comments. So I didn't get yelled at, so I guess that's good.
3: Let me sneak by it, everybody.
4: Okay, so.
3: Moving. We're coming through with a bunch of folks, so don't trip anybody.
5: Still here, Martin?
6: Yep.
7: You're finished with your hepatitis A series. Your hepatitis B series, you got your first injection back in March of 04. It's a three-part series.
8: There. Thank you.
1: Don't stop. Just go ahead and take it on. I'm sitting there flopping around like a fish.
9: Straighten your arm out as straight as you can get it.
6: It's okay.
9: It's like
6: just going to put a little needle in your arm. Take some
10: little needle. Does this look
6: you're
10: like
6: going to be okay,
10: needle?
6: Todd. Hey. Just calm down, Todd. Take a deep breath. You'll be okay. You're not going to pass out, Todd.
1: Yeah.
6: Hey, Todd, look over here.
11: All right.
6: And down a little bit. There's a needle in your arm right now. Can you take some more blood from it?
1: Yeah.
9: Well,
1: that is?
9: I think you did a fine job.
1: Yeah, you did too.
6: Good job.
10: I've had some facts.
6: Good job. Good job.
10: You did good, man. I'm proud of you.
1: Going Friday to get my wisdom teeth inked out before the Army does it.
9: That's good.
1: If they don't put you out.
9: A bottle of whiskey and a hammer.
1: Yeah.
12: And a tube of blood will be done.
3: There's always some anxiety. I'm taking, you know, quite a large number of people over there, and bottom line is the responsibility is mine. And I know a lot of them personally. I know their families. I know their wives, their parents, their kids, because of the way the aviation community in the reserves is structured and for how long they've been around. So, yes, I do have some anxiety about it all.
13: We're glad to do it. You know, I totally believe in the cause over there, and I totally believe in what we're doing. You know, the media said, oh, what if we're going to bring our porn over there? But it's not about that. It's about the choices that we're able to make. Like, you know, they deserve a chance to go to McDonald's, you know, freely without worrying about being blown up. And that's what I think, you know, no matter what the excuse is while we're there, that's the opportunity I want to give people.
14: Especially with Afghanistan. I mean, I'm proud of him that he's going to be going over there and doing what he's going to be doing. Really proud of him.
13: I really get emotional when we start really thinking about it.
14: Yeah.
0: I feel that it's an honor to serve my country. And to help everyone over there that needs help. I think it's great that what we're doing for the people of Afghanistan, and I just basically want to help as much as I can, to just basically my part, you know, do my part.
3: Our shards were penetrated, our people were killed, you know, in an unprovoked act of war against defenseless citizens and defenseless targets. There's something very wrong with that scenario. So I firmly believe we have to take it to them so that they don't come back and do it again, because if we don't, they're coming back.
15: You're about to take the Army Physical Fitness Test, a test that will measure your muscular endurance and cardiorespiratory fitness. The results of this test will give you and your commanders an indication of the state of fitness and will act as a guide in determining your physical training needs. All right, first event will be the push-up event.
16: I didn't want to go active duty, you know. I said, well, just give me something with some cool college money or something, you know. And he said, well, you want to work on airplanes? They've got these guys over here that, you know, work on helicopters real close to where you live. I said, yeah, sure. There's the bottom four ranks before you get into the sergeants and leadership type stuff, you know. I'm at the top of that, so I'm at the highest level I can be with the least amount of responsibility.
17: Well, going through high school, I was never prepared for college or anything like that, so I just decided, well, maybe the military might be something, teach me something. I had no idea what I wanted to do in life, and just let the Army pick what I wanted, what I should be doing, and just so happened I enjoy it.
4: And I've always wanted to be a pilot since my grandfather says knee high to a grasshopper. And so this would be an opportunity for me to get the flight training experience through the Army flying helicopters. We all know it's very expensive to do on the civilian side. So to serve your country and be trained and doing something that you love sounded great.
8: 40, get up.
16: I don't have children yet, so that's another reason I thought, well, I might as well get this deployment out of the way so I can come home and, you know, me and my wife can start having kids.
8: One more.
11: Come on, man.
8: Pump that shit out. Get up. There you go.
3: We continue to receive new equipment. We continue with our maintenance activities. We're continuing with our modification for the aircraft for overseas movement. We probably have 90% solution on that. I've got 9 of my aircraft here that are going with me, and we continue to put those new modifications on board.
12: What am I looking for?
18: Crossroad revamp.
12: What the hell is that?
3: This thing is a greasy mess. Vern, you're killing me here, man.
2: I wouldn't lean on that.
3: Well, I ain't got no choice, because I want to know if there's oil in the engine or if it's dry, too.
2: Check it on the other side.
3: Jeez.
17: It's mind-boggling the amount of equipment that it takes to maintain this unit. If we had to take everything, it would be a nightmare. You're talking over 60 trucks and all other equipment, whereas now we're just taking the equipment to maintain the aircraft.
19: With 153, we don't have room for the blades, so I don't know what they want to do with them.
20: First time we went on a boat, and we could just load the boat right there at the port, and it ended up in theater. Well, we don't have that opportunity now. Everything's being airlifted in, so we're limited on space. So you got to prioritize what you're going to take based off the mission you think you're going to do, based off of talking to the people who are currently there and what they're doing.
17: We've got the experience and the expertise and the people here to do it. It's chaos right now, but it'll all come together.
20: What am I going to do at home? Do I need to get the house painted? Do I need to, do I need to sell this car and get my wife a better car so she doesn't have to worry about it? I think we've got that pretty much ironed out. Live in a great community here. I've lived here for, 25 years.
15: He's involved in aviation.
21: He's my favorite neighbor.
22: One and only.
20: I say we live in the best community we could have for the situations that we get ourselves into. My neighbor across the street I went to high school with. My neighbor behind me I went to high school with. My neighbor up the street, both of them I went to high school with. My daughter's best friends up the other street. Went to high school with her dad.
23: Yeah, he does have a big stone.
20: Fourth of a day's drive and you could be at most of our family's homes.
24: Well, when you talk to him, Thomas, that's nice.
25: You bet. He would say the same to you.
20: My wife being a school teacher, and I get quite involved with the school, so I've got a lot of the youth in that community that come over and shovel the drive when they get snow on it or mow the yard.
26: We went to high school together and started dating our senior year. And actually, we met at a basketball game. He was new to Kearney. He didn't move here till our freshman year. And I've lived here all my life. So I just walked up and introduced myself our freshman year. And we were friends through high school, and then we started dating our senior year.
20: It's a hard sell to the family, knowing I'm going to be boots in sand for a year. And prior to that, I'm going to be out of the house for 4 months. I didn't have time to react the first time. I had 2 days to get my wills and powers of attorney and all my financial well-being in right in line. I had 2 days to do that. Now I've had 6 months to ponder, and it's a heavy burden, but part of the job. Part of the job. The hardest people hit by it were the people left behind. That's the hardest job. The whole deployment thing is the families left at home.
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5: 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Or barely awake. Paddle to the metal. Oh, man. I should do this for a living.
27: It feels good to be Boat U. It feels good to GEICO.

0: not here. Leslie and Boydston aren't here.
1: Where's you look at?
2: The days of people straggling in whenever you feel like getting to formation, like just happened, are over. Everybody got it?
3: Yes,
2: any
3: sir.
2: Any part of that you don't understand? You're in the Army now. You'll get the big picture real quick. Uniforms, looks, appearance, haircuts, mustaches, being in formation, being at the right time, the right place. Get yourself in the right mindset. We'll be departing for Fort Sill on the 9th of October. We'll be down there for our train-up, and the departure date from out of there is still up in the air. I don't know yet. I don't have any accurate information. As far as the weekend goes, family day today. The people that do employee support of the Guard and Reserve will be here. We'll have JAG officer here for a JAG briefing. We'll have several lawyers here that are going to do the wills and the power of attorneys for you folks that requested those when I handed out those documents. Individual mobilization orders are out. By the time you leave tomorrow, it's my goal to have them in your hands so that you can start doing things like taking them to your employer and worrying about your lease and your house and your mortgage and your credit card. It'll cover quite an extensive period of time. Next month's drill is going to be like the first and the second. That's when we're going to make the split. And the guys going overseas are going to do what they need to do, and the guys that are going to run the facility and stay behind are going to do what they need to do. Does anybody have any questions for me, family members or anybody else? First Sergeant.

0: company. Two. Attention. Two sergeants take charge of two stickers for training.
1: He was in Iraq for about 14 months, but he was gone from home almost 17 months. So we the beginning of his deployment after he went to Iraq was the worst. He didn't have email. We talked to him maybe once a month, if
2: once
1: that.
2: Once every 2 months.
1: Yeah, sometimes once every 2 months. We got letters, but those were, you know, coming so slow, and he didn't have any internet. I mean, we didn't have any contact whatsoever, sometimes for a month.
3: My wife was pregnant, and we're due in February. It is a boy that was getting A's. I just want to make sure that all the paperwork is filled out properly so that I know he has a future if something were to happen to me.
4: Where do you want your property to go to your wife in the event of your death? Is that who, your spouse? And then to your children in equal shares if she predeceases you? Or do you want part to go to your children, part to go to your wife?
5: But when I can have comfort.
4: I will tell you for easy, if you trust your wife, the best thing to do is to send it all to your spouse, because that way she has full control over that for the benefit of your children. She needs to be aware that in the event she remarries, that she has to do a prenuptial agreement or take legal steps.
5: You're leaving your property to...
6: And then if she's not able to be the executor, who would you like that to
5: be? In charge of the trust that will be set up for them.
4: So whatever you think is the best.
3: Well, I would probably say just my wife.
4: Okay.
5: You gotta learn to be in
4: the
5: class.
4: Okay, CQUE?
3: Yes.
1: When he was gone before, he told me, he said, if anything happens to me, then within 24 hours, you'll know. And so if there was ever the doorbell ring or a knock on the door at a time we didn't know somebody was coming, my heart would just drop. And I thought, oh, my God. But nope, we never got that call. So you just live it day to day.
7: I do very much believe in what we're doing. And I tell the young troops that, and you know, I've got two jobs. One is to accomplish the mission, and to get it all done, everything we can to make sure it's done, you know, safely, professionally, and the other is to bring them all home. And that's really a focus that you know, that I really dwell on it a lot.
8: On October 8th, 2005, just as Bravo Company was mobilizing to Fort Sill, Oklahoma, a massive earthquake hit northern Pakistan, killing over 70,000 people.
9: Well, Sunday afternoon, I was talking to my wife on the phone, and she mentioned something about the earthquake in Pakistan. I thought, well, sounds neat. She said, well, they said something about sending some Army aircraft to help, and I was like, yeah, they usually do. By Monday night, everybody was briefed on what was going on.
10: Hey, Chief.
11: We've been sitting there all day.
10: We've been told we can't accept your bags because they don't fit.
12: The mission changed last week that we're actually going to fulfill our Afghan mission like we had, but we're just going to be diverted in transit to do disaster relief.
13: Got the call that evening. Been reacting ever since. So, been a little busy.
14: Thank you.
13: Would have been nice to have a little bit more time to work collectively as a unit. But, you know, duty calls. Put it out to the troops and the excitement level and the motivation level went through the roof because we don't have to spend 117 days at Fort Sill doing training.
15: I didn't believe it because on the last deployment, it was pretty fun to start a rumor here and there and then see how long it takes to get back to you and see how it's changed and stuff. So we said, you know, oh, we're leaving in 6 weeks. And nobody told us anything. We told you, we started telling, oh, did you guys hear we're leaving in 6 weeks? 4 hours later, they're like, hey, did you guys hear we're leaving in like 2 weeks? And I thought it was just my own rumor getting back to me. I was like, no, that's funny, you know, I can't believe it. And then somebody's like, no, seriously, we're really leaving. The commander said we're going.
9: We were flying the aircraft to Lawton Airport. They were tearing them down at Lawton Airport, putting them on C-5s.
16: Nice
2: tonight and bring some more tools so we can get started on the other three aircrafts we've got down there.
12: All right. If you, yeah, I mean, you know, you guys are the maintenance smart ones. I'm staying in my lane, staying out of your way. If you need something, I get it.
14: They got about 45 minutes left in the timeline to get that stuff off, and then we got a hump. We got no time to push
16: it. Maybe I'll jump off that hump.
2: Give him a hand.
12: We're fully prepared to execute the Chinook mission wherever they send us. Speeded up the process a little bit, and it'll require that I take a few pieces of equipment that I wouldn't have taken on the original mission, which is, something we're prepared to adjust to. I just need to identify it and get it.
13: Now we get the message or the word that we now have to take every piece of equipment that we own. That's 14 fuelers and, I think 11 big trucks and miscellaneous Humvees. But we can't stop what we're doing to go get it.
16: We're going to need extra aircraft parts, obviously, because we're going somewhere where there's not already a supply point. But we got to take care of the troops, too. So we need tents, heaters, field sanitation equipment, a way to feed them. Light sets for maintenance, generators, water purification. I can show you my list. it's several lists, a lot of scratch marks on it. If we're going to take big trucks into Pakistan, the logistics of getting that big equipment across the mountains is beyond our capability. They're going to have to find another method to get them in there.
17: Got it?
16: You know, in the military's military's a lot smarter than I am. They've got it all figured out, I'm sure.
18: We're too regular in here.
13: Every soldier here packed for one mission.
18: 4 6 long?
19: Yes.
18: And I have that. I got 50 long.
19: 50?
13: Now we're going to an austere location.
18: Oh, 52 regular, I mean.
13: Winter coming on in Himalayas.
18: Let me check what I got here still, okay?
13: I mean, the Army's doing the best they can. You know, we came down here and they were anticipating fielding us our equipment, staggered over the next 117 days. When we sprung this on them, they had to react just like we are, and they're doing the best they can.
2: You can take charge of these parts, or are you going to let him finish up?
20: I'll let him finish up. I was just looking to see what parts I was damaged so I can tell the other.
2: He's giving me a list. I need to turn this in before lunch.
21: The reserve or guard community has not been tasked with stopping, changing directions from a wartime mission. Tear down a Chinook company, put it on aircraft to transport overseas in 5 days, and get that done with the entire company.
16: We're not ahead of schedule, but we're not behind schedule. We'll be ready for the C-5s on Monday, Tuesday, and Wednesday. You can put 3 Chinooks in a C-5, but they've opted to put 2 in each one.
13: It's going to be difficult. We're going to the base of the Himalayas. The tallest mountain in the world is 400-500 miles away. I couldn't even tell you what it looks like over there because I haven't seen the news in a week. So it's not really a worry as much more. It's more of a small concern.
15: A lot of the guys that haven't done it before are nervous, but I'm ready to go. I'm excited. It's going to be a little different going to Pakistan rather than just going straight to Afghanistan and just doing maintenance and stuff like that. Hopefully we'll get a little more personal interaction with the local community. I mean, I don't know how it's going to work, but that would be nice.
21: The next airplane that shows up, we're loading list number 2. The next one that shows up after that, list number 3 goes. So if the Air Force says this was our 5th plane that was scheduled, we don't care. If that's the 2nd plane in, 2nd list goes. 3rd plane, 3rd list goes. Whatever they call theirs, our unit integrity stays together because that's the flow we want on the other end.
22: Take care. Be safe.
12: All right, here comes the bus, boys.
2: Sweet.
13: I'm going out Wednesday. I'm the last airplane out. My commander's going out first, and I'm the last guy out pushing everybody out the door.
12: We would have had a going away ceremony. We would have brought the families down. Now all of a sudden we're switching gears and we're on the go.
16: They'll be there waiting for you.
22: See you guys.
12: So now we can't do the family goodbye thing, but it's our job. We know, and we've got to go.
0: All right, roll call. Listen up.
17: I didn't forget anything.
0: Eddie's in the back. Giles Allen. Yes. Tony Mateau. Here. Jeff Bevin.
19: Here. Sir, you're on.
23: I thought I was going to have Thanksgiving and Christmas, so I didn't really get to say my goodbyes, because if I don't come back, then, you know, nobody's going to really know how I felt, you know, they're not going to get all the tears out that they wanted to and things like that, so.
24: Now I gave her the phone call. I got the good news and the bad news. What do you want first? And I told her the bad news. She wanted the bad news. I said, I'm leaving very quickly, but I should be home earlier, so same thing. Silence on the phone, and you know, and then she's like, okay. I didn't want him to come down because I couldn't guarantee him that I would have the time to offer him, and, you know, saying goodbye once is hard enough. I don't want to do it twice in the same week.
25: You're going to come up here and hand your ID card to me and then step on the scale with all your bags. And once you're done, you go in that room there, and no one can leave until everyone's through.
21: Okay. Now, the same bus is outside. He's going to take us wherever we're going, I guess.
15: We just found out about a month ago that she was pregnant. So she's like... Eight or 9 weeks now. I can't remember. Eight and a half weeks. 8 weeks, 3 days, something like that. But it's a boy. I know it's a boy. Of course, I can't tell it, but I just know. I just got that feeling, you know. I mean, it's really bad timing, but moving up the deployment thing came along, so hopefully they'll start our time sooner, so I'll be able to get home a little bit sooner and won't miss the first Christmas.
9: Never missed a Christmas from him. That's going to be the worst part, missing a Christmas with my kids, with my family.
1: It was really hard for the girls and I, but I think it's harder on him. He has a really hard time with the farewells. When it's time for him to go, he has a really hard time. And the girls and I kind of get to go on about our lives, you know, but he is kind of lives it every day.

I love you too. And take care of the boys. Take care of yourself. And okay. And I'll see you in, I don't know, 13, 14, 15 months, something like that. Take care. Love you. All right. Bye.

0: jetty's on rise, going through about almost 500. Oil pressure's on the rise already. 50% oil pressure in the green. I have no transmission oil pressure on anything. Good.
1: Out of home station in Kansas, we went through Fort Sill in 7 days.
0: Okay, guys, coming backwards. Go back right. Back in the rear.
1: We came into Rota, Spain with our equipment on C-5 aircraft, transloaded those over to C-17, got it into Afghanistan, then self-deployed into Pakistan, and we were fully operational in under 28 days.
2: 845-678-10, we're going to the active?
3: Yeah.
2: Okay, come on up another 20, turn up on 23rd.
0: Make a dust.
2: Come on back.
3: Coming left, nose left.
4: That's clear left.
2: Delta right.
3: Holy smoke.
1: When we hit the ground in Pakistan, we were flying the next day.
2: There you go.
0: 70%, we're good. When we get down there, we'll do a 10-foot zigzag of what we weigh.
2: Yep.
5: It's quite challenging, especially coming from Flatland, USA, going to 10, 12, 13, 14,000 feet.
6: We suffer by traffic just now being flight 2's 2CH-47 for level 3,000, transitioning for the Nilo Valley.
7: Every aviator learns about how altitude affects performance.
5: Higher altitudes, the air is less dense up there. Engines don't perform as well. Rotor blades lose lift.
7: When you lose lift, you fall out of the sky.
6: Navi flight 2, 2CH-47, we're currently in the landslide. It's like a fine talcum-looking powder on the side of the mountain. But it wasn't originally like that. That's a direct result of the earthquake. And what happened was there were homes over there. And when the earthquake occurred, it just calved off the entire side of that mountain and it caved in. You can see where it's actually blocked off the river. Those slides came down and just completely wiped out the side of that mountain.
0: There were houses peppered all over that hillside that obviously are buried in rubble.
6: You can see this is where the fault line came right through. Which is why a lot of the damage occurred here. You can see right there where that mountain came down and took out the road, just completely wiped it out. And that's to the point now they can't get supplies up into a lot of these places.
8: How high are we going up now?
9: The LZ's not high, but we gotta go over a mountain, which is over a pin.
0: Okay.
7: Get above 10,000, above 12,000. Your speech starts to slur. Your lips turn blue. Quick under your fingernails turns purple. Color vision goes. You're fixating on a specific point out there. You lose coordination. Start making dumb decisions.
0: 15 minutes to our LZ.
2: Roger, 18 minutes.
7: About 12,000 feet, I start to keep an eye on my guys sitting next to me or in the back. Make sure that everybody's, you know, making sense of what they're saying. And if they're not, you got to get to a lower altitude.
0: How's our passengers doing?
2: They look to be doing just great.
0: They look cold.
2: A little bit.
0: Turn that heater on. We got on the ground after we unload.
2: Okay.
7: Above 12. You can only go 30 minutes without oxygen. At this point, we don't have it. We don't have oxygen.
0: Coming down. I gotta lose about 3,000 feet, so we should be on a good approach. Come left.
2: Got him. Coming left.
4: Hey, left. At our 9 o'clock right now and low.
0: Does get a little bumpier up here, doesn't it?
3: It's not bad, but
0: it would be if we had 50,000 pounds.
3: That may be true.
0: So we're coming right.
2: All right.
0: Extend out a little bit because I still got some altitude to lose.
2: Okay.
0: 50 knots.
2: 300 feet a minute, getting my power in. Feed forward 200 down. 50.
0: One coming right, nose back left.
2: There you go.
0: 65% looking good.
2: Perfect, right in there. Feed forward 100, down 25. Forward 75. Down 20. Flight right 5.
0: Take as far forward as
2: 3, 2, 1, there's two right there. Continue forward 10, 9, 8, 7, 6, 5, 4, 3, 2, 1. And go down right.
4: And
2: off 4321 after contact. 4 after contact.
0: Make sure nobody runs into the right quadrant of the forward blades.
9: Okay, flight 4 neutral, LCT is getting ground. You got two lights to the right.

0: We're spending our time and donations from around the world to take supplies to them so they can live on their own. The cities aren't infrastructurally built to handle the influx of refugees. And winter's coming. You know, it snows 45 feet up in the mountains, so they know what's coming. And it's December 7th now, and they say the mid-December is when the snowfall starts coming.
1: Look out for about traffic. It's now being flight 2, CCH 47, level 4,500. Just north of the city, exiting the Cleveland Valley, for us out for about... Let me up 121.8, please.
2: Every officer, including myself, wants to fly all the time, but there's other duties that need to be done as an officer. This week, I'm the liaison officer working at Muzaffarabad Airport. Basically, a liaison between the United Nations, the Pakistan military, the U.S. military. We coordinate, you know, what landing zones are going to go to, what they're going to haul. Tents, food. We're moving tons of equipment every day.
3: Your destination?
4: Balgram is the one directly across from Donnie.
2: Right? Okay, I let him to let us know on his last turn, but he said he thinks he can get two turns out today and then he's going to have to head home.
5: We're actually doing something. We're actually making a huge difference.
1: Yeah, we're going up there to boost a fair bed, get some of that there rice and flour.
5: Politically, it is making a huge difference because these people are seeing the American flag, bringing supplies to them, and we're not asking for anything. We're not taking anything back from them. They're really gracious with us. A lot of them, when you ask them certain questions like about the Taliban and things like that, they'll just say, oh, there's no Taliban. Do you see any Taliban around here? I don't know. I don't know what one looks like. You know, it's not like a uniform that they wear.
6: Americans would be astounded. There would be a house on the side of the mountain. A house like you would see at home, an 800-square-foot house on the side of this mountain, and there's no roads for miles. And you think to yourself, how did they get the stuff there to build the house? You know, how did they get the roofing up there to put the roof on? You know, I mean, I put a roof on. It's heavy. And the way the mountains are terraced, you know, you think of Colorado and you think the mountain just slopes down. But here, over... who knows, however many thousand years, they've gradually cut the side of the mountain out and terraced the mountain. And, you know, they're growing plants and crops at 5,000, 6,000, 7,000 feet, you know, so they can survive. Some people don't have shoes. They live in the mountains, and it's freezing cold, and you get up there, and I'm wearing 3 layers of clothes, and they walk down with a pair of pants, and, you know, they'll have sandals on.
2: And they're definitely blown away with a female pilot. The first question they asked me is if I was a Christian. I thought that was sweet. And then I said, so, Betty, are you a pilot? And I said, yes. And you should have seen their eyes. They were just like, wow, you know, a pilot. You know, they're just shocked that, you know, there was a female who was flying. And it happens everywhere we land. And the little girls, when you land in the LZs, we actually landed in Abbottabad. I had 2 little girls. One was 11, one was 14, I believe. Asked me if I like flying, if I like being in the Army. And it just makes me think maybe the wheels are turning in their head. Maybe, you know, maybe that would be something they want to do. You never know. Things could change here as well. It might be, you know, all these miles apart, but we have a lot in common, you know, our lives and what's important to us. And every day you come home from work and it just really touches your heart, you know your job is saving lives. Living, breathing, helping people out, I'm really just naturally happy.
0: Sending pictures home of the places we go and, you know, those are getting passed around to family and friends, and you're just amazed at, you know, it's completely different than Iraq the first time around. The family in general, they're doing fantastic. Just bought a horse for my daughter.
7: Got off the phone with my wife last night. Now, my daughter in Iraq, every now and then I get emails from her. Yeah, she emailed me the other night and said that she finally got her combat patch, so she's an official combat veteran now. She's pretty proud of that. She'll probably be home about September, because she left the first part of September, and she'll be back in September. So hopefully, if everything works right, we'll get home about the same time frame.

0: So hopefully, if everything works right, we'll get home about the same time frame.
1: Sugar Ray Leonard, steam patient, working behind the jab.
2: When I arrived here, they were just getting the tents in. Hot water was a commodity. Food was pretty bad. It's getting better. It's getting a whole lot better. Got hot showers, got tents, electricity, internet.
3: And he's starting to swell.
2: Gym equipment, AFN, Armed Forces Network, so we can watch Monday Night Football, which is actually Tuesday morning football here.
4: I've got a nice plush pillow top mattress at home, and here I've got a little piece of foam about that big, so it's kind of uncomfortable, but you know, you deal with it.
3: Food's been pretty decent.
4: Nothing you can do about it.
3: We get rice and some kind of meat every night. It's better than living in a tent in the middle of the desert.
0: I'm surprised how well things are going. Things are moving along pretty smoothly. Everybody's kind of melded together and getting used to this where we're at. And aside from one or two depressed soldiers because of the holidays, things have been pretty good. It's typical. They're away from home, away from family. It's holiday season, so everybody's kind of getting a little down at times. And we counsel them and talk with them. I'm their father in a lot of ways because I hand out discipline and correct them when they need to be corrected.
5: This is Sergeant Elizabeth Borick, stationed in Pakistan with Bravo Company 7 of the 158 Aviation. I want to wish my friends and family in St. Louis, Missouri, a happy holidays. I love you and I miss you very much.
6: Beautiful. Thank you very much.
5: I didn't mess it up.
7: It's really not that bad. We all get along pretty well. We talk, you know, we have a lot in common. And everybody's so busy doing their job. You know, we have maintenance people, we have POL, and we have the pilots all in one tent, female tent. And we're all so busy, there's not a whole lot of time.
5: Connect the latch, be careful when you go to pull it down because it'll snap.
8: Conditions were quite austere, if you will, for the aviation environment. Working basically without hangar space. We are working in the winter months in Pakistan, working out in the elements, working every single day. Every aircraft that we had flew 8 hours a day.
5: Both the AGPUs are down right now. We have no hydraulic purification. They got a brand new AGPU that won't even turn over, so it's a starter. So I told them, I'm like, take the starter off the other AGPU that won't hold pressure, put it on the brand new one, and you're fixed. So the hydraulics were like, well, we're not turbine mechanics. So I was like, give me some tools, and I'll go out there. It's a starter just like a starter on our engines.
9: Right.
5: Just change it over.
9: I wish they had stolen that oil pressure transmitter.
8: The supply system that was in place was designed to support a certain number of aircraft in Afghanistan. We came in a hurry, unforeseen, unannounced, basically, to some degree, and those parts are pushing forward now into Pakistan, and those parts are also supplying and supporting the war effort in Afghanistan for at least two other Chinook companies that I know of.
10: Yeah. Hey, P-Man, can I have some parts off that thing?
8: We've got the expertise. We just make that system work for us. And when we get it here, we can go 24 hours a day.
5: We'll make it work.
9: Huh?
5: We'll make it work.
2: Bringing our unit together here, we got the best training environment to get us ready to go do our mission in Afghanistan. The terrain out there is real similar to what we may even be flying. We're sending out 8 aircraft a day, 8 crews a day, dealing with real live decisions and real world missions. Have to make decisions off of poor information and then come up with the right decision. It's quite challenging, but our guys are going to be well prepared when they get over to Afghanistan.
3: Afghanistan, I'm just really nervous about. The other day we hear about the 2 Chinooks that just went down from small arms fire or an RPG or something like that, and that's exactly where we're going. I've been with these guys for almost 4 years now. These are my buddies. Those guys all could have died in... What if these guys go down? Or what if it's me? I don't want to do it. You know, I've been thinking about, you know, just... I want to go back to maintenance. But, you know, as a soldier, you got to suck it up and just do your job. So we're supposed to head over there in sometime February, March. This makes me pretty nervous.
0: I really don't know what to expect in Afghanistan just yet. I just hope we can make it through the whole deployment without losing anybody. That's my main worry, and my main goal is to bring everybody back home, because where we're going is a little more severe as far as the action and getting shot at as compared to in Bagram. And just taking it day by day right now.
11: When the mission in Pakistan ended, Bravo Company deployed to the area of Afghanistan where the Taliban was most resurgent.
8: This started sometime yesterday and went through most of the night, and it's still going. They got Air Force jets overhead. They got attack helicopters out there. They got ground troops on the ground that got inserted, and it's still going on. If anybody doesn't understand the difference between humanitarian relief and an actual firefight, it won't take long. This morning we had to bring back the fellows that were killed in action yesterday. They lost two more last night. So at the end of our resupply this morning, we brought back their killed in action. And they'll be sent home out of this base here.
0: I go down to every one of the RAM ceremonies that they have. We have one roughly about once a week down there. I've got kids out here that think this is just garrison duty. They don't realize that this is really a combat zone. There is a sense of getting injured, shot, hurt here.
4: I volunteered to become a door gunner. I'll have a weapon and sit in the window. Some of the guys are pretty gung-ho. They want to do this because, you know, they want the experience or whatever. I have no illusions to why I'm here. They pay more money to be on the flight crew because it's a little more dangerous. So that's, you know, $200 a month, tax-free. I can't, you know, pass that up. So that's why I'm here. But and if it came down to it, if it was me or them or one of my buddies or them, you know, I don't think that I would hesitate. I hope I wouldn't hesitate. I would do the right thing. But I hope I never get in that situation.
7: This morning, finding out about the soldiers who had fallen makes you just want to go

0: because of the brownout conditions.
1: Oh, beautiful.
0: It's the desert. It's a high mountain desert. The train's always shifting, moving. In my opinion, the weather and terrain are more dangerous than the enemy. That being said, it's still a little nerving to know that somebody's out there that wants to shoot you at the same time.
2: Strangely enough, I'm completely comfortable. But the more anxiety I have when it comes to flying, I'm fine. I'm calm. I love the mission. I love the aircraft. I love flying. Whatever's supposed to happen will happen. I have confidence in my ability to handle the situation. Somebody firing at you, or RPG or small arms. Yeah, you think about that, but you're going to react to it. Your training is going to take care of you.
3: Are we going up over the first circle?
1: Yes, we should.
2: You certainly need to be aware and be ready to react. But worrying about what might happen, I don't think will work for me.
1: How are you on Dust Landing, the area?
3: Could you guys
1: like to be spooked? If you need to do a go around, go out to the right and loop back around.
3: Okay.
1: I got my dust. All right, just go ahead and make a right turn.
3: Clear right.
1: I don't
3: clear. No.
1: Take it out over there. Ahead. Take a look at it. See where the pad is down there?
3: Yep.
1: All right, loop around. Let's take a look on the way in.
3: Behind the Apache.
1: Yep. Right behind the Apache on this side.
3: Roger that.
1: Not the Apache, excuse me, the Black Hawk.
4: Roger, got it tight.
1: Fly it down. If you're uncomfortable, let me know. If you have to do anything, just pull it out and do a go around.
4: My team on the street going in.
5: Okay,
6: we're moving people, we're moving food, moving water, we're moving rocket tubes out here, barrier supplies, we're reinforcing these camps. We'll support the ground commander. I'll get it in the mud and the dust, I'll get it in the mountains, I'll get it in the snow, I'll get it wherever you need to get it.
7: One of the provinces has been taken over by the Taliban. They've evicted the governor fled, we're bringing in special forces, and they're going to retake the town.
8: These guys are the reinforcement package after they take control of the village. We are Patriot 5-0. We're going to have 27 U.S. infantry. We're going to have a major who is going to be the ground force commander, Sergeant Callis, who I believe is the JTAC, and we're also going to have a medic on board, Sergeant First Class Hines. So in the event we go down, find that guy and make sure he stays with us.
6: You're going in and you're putting these operators on the ground, and then you go in and get them out. If they say come and get us, we know people are shooting at them. When we get there, they'll shoot at us.
7: We'll be the lead aircraft in the second serial out of here. We'll have a 60 and 247s in front of us. We'll be the first aircraft into our LZ.
9: They have to be prepared to defend themselves, defend that aircraft and that crew, which means they may have to shoot people. That, of course, entails a certain emotion and a certain mindset that normally they don't have. The worst-case scenario, this could have some very, very fatal consequences for somebody. That's just the nature of war.
8: Guys, the only thing I want to hear out of you guys is if you're taking effective fire. If you're taking effective fire, what direction so I can return it?
6: It's a very hostile, it's a very violent environment. The adventure part's over. 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
11: 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Or barely awake. Paddle to the metal. Oh, man. I should do this for a living.
10: It feels good to be Boatview. 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

0: knowing that this is a very, very violent situation that we're in.
1: The op-tempo is... it's a little bit higher than in Pakistan. The requirements are a little more strenuous. We're running a combat mission here, so the aircraft have to be flyable, which puts a little more pressure on us to fix them more efficiently and quicker. And after all the hours that we flew in Pakistan, the maintenance is catching up with us now. We're having a lot of aircraft faults come up that were going to happen eventually, but the airframes are getting tired. It's been over 3,000 hours, and they need some work done on them. We're trying to get them in and get them out as fast as possible, and that's what everybody wants.
2: We've been going so strong, 100% all the time. Remarkably, I have not seen it affect the performance at all of anybody here.
3: I'm going to guess it's 7 a.m.
2: Mechanics are working 12-hour shifts.
3: Hey, Sergeant Chase said hurry up. He's got to get to the app.
2: Avionics, electricians, and sheet metals are working 3 9-hour shifts. There's no downtime. When they're not working, they're recuperating.
3: You going to be up there a while?
4: No, a couple minutes.
5: There's always that stigma that you're an Army Reserve soldier as the backup. And, you know, my two tours over here, one in Iraq, one here, you know, we've exceeded every goal that was put towards us by our higher headquarters. We've worked well with the active duty guys. And those active duty guys who have worked with us have finally, those specific people have finally figured, you know, hey, these guys are really good at what they do.
6: I think our work pretty much speaks for itself. We've been really doing a lot of work, and it's showing. So I think that they, I guess right now we're supposed to be one of the top units in the military. And other people are sending their birds to us, so that kind of tells you where we stand.
5: We've continued to be able to put up 9, 10, 11 aircraft every day for 7 months. We got some figures the other day from Army Reserve Command, said that this unit has the highest op tempo and also has the highest OR, operational readiness rate, Army-wide, worldwide, of any unit.
7: Pentagon's trying to figure out how a reserve unit from Kansas can fly as much as we're flying and keep the aircraft in as good a shape as they are. I don't really have an answer other than long hours and hard work. I've been around a long time, and I've seen a lot of units that think they're working hard when they're not. And, these guys just work hard.
8: We're going to fly more airframes here, and it's going to get harder, and it's going to get testier, and it's going to get nastier. Maybe we're getting tired. I am. I'm telling you. I'm going to guarantee you. I'm going to first one to speak up. I am wore out. If I think that I've got an issue, I won't get in the cockpit because I have the same responsibility that you have. You have the responsibility to give me safe airplanes. I have the responsibility to deliver it back here in one piece. We have one job. That's to support the ground commander. Everybody in this unit has one function only, to launch these pieces of iron into the sky. That is our job. That is what everybody here gets paid for. You're not on drill weekends, so you can't be bitching and moaning about not doing your job on drill weekends. This is the real deal. Now you're in it. Okay? But you got to tell me where you are. This is not an adventure, folks, and people can get very, very dead, and dead is a very, very long time problem. Senior NCOs, you heard what I told everybody. Don't cut corners on me. If you can do it in a day, you do it in a day. But don't bullshit me. Don't sit there and tell me you need 4 days when you can do it in a day, safely and correctly, because I need these machines. The only way that I can support these kids in the field is with these hunks of iron flying, and you got to deliver. Think smart, work smart. Senior leaders, don't let me down.
5: Every mission is dangerous, inherently dangerous. In the last 2.5 months, I've done about 8 deliberate ops, hauling gunfighters to a gunfight, basically.
9: ACM are trying to blow up a dam. We're just going to insert these guys to reinforce. There's been troops in contact out there all afternoon. Expect small arms, RPG, and possibly surface-to-air missiles. The Chinook's got the shit shot out of them on the last deployment.
10: Major 36 tax approved, requested altimeter 10095 wind estimated 270 at 6 runway 23 east.
9: 3 and roll. Blackouts are on the go. Apaches are going second. 2 Apaches, 1 to our rear, and then we're last.
11: Roger that. The 1 to our rear is already taken off.
9: Third more left.
11: High brakes loaded. 36 to hard right. You want to go back to 100%?
9: Brakes. Yeah, we'll get it. We're rolling without it. We're good.
11: Roger, 100%. 1-1 left. Coming station taken.
9: Let's go get them. Roger that. Let's take it to them. Okay, 26 is off. Here we go.
11: 36. So left, right, and overhead.
9: Clear up left.
11: Step right. It's coming up.
9: Right, again, lane. Up one.
11: 2, 3, 4, 5, 6, 8, clear lane.
9: Temperature good. Torque is at 72, 74.
11: How much daylight do we have left?
9: We got about 35 minutes of sunlight left, guys. The sun is going to be miserable all the way out there. We're going to fight it all the way.
11: Yes, sir.
9: Hopefully we'll hit the LZ in daylight.
12: I got the air contact going, so there's my LZ.
9: Not yet. I don't have enough air speed.
12: Roger.
11: Right,
12: same night. Pull it,
9: Pete. Got a message coming on. 60 minutes from Moody's here.
11: Big, he lost his arm.
9: You take fire, you return effective fire on the target.
11: Always return fire. They're shooting at us, right?
9: Absolutely, brother.

0: guys are riding his after he's playing.
1: Yeah, really.
0: You're not Bogner.
1: Damn it. Hey, sir.
0: Yeah,
1: I love the smell of napalm in the morning.
0: Yeah, really.
1: Okay, this is where it gets ugly, boys.
0: Roger that.
1: We are in Indian country.
0: Roger.
1: The Apache up behind us?
0: Yes, they are.
1: Okay.
0: Left, left, clear left.
1: Come left.
0: Clear left.

nasty fucking landing.

0: As far as the overall mission in Afghanistan for America, I have no idea what we're doing. I understand what we're trying to do, and it's slowly morphing into something that's different than how it began. It began as a war, us versus the Taliban, taking out this terrorist regime, as the president always says. But eventually it gets to a point where, even though they don't call us an occupying force, it kind of seems that way. So are we winning hearts and minds? I think that's what they're trying to do today. Or are we fighting someone? Or, you know, that's more for people that make more money than me, I think.
1: I try not to burden myself with thinking of foreign policy. I got my own job to do, and if I don't stay focused on that, then I put people's lives in danger. You just have to trust the soldiers and politicians and government officials above me. And that's part of the oath we take, that we'll do what they say.
2: There's a funny saying, you know, that you're here to uphold democracy, not practice it, when you're in the military. You know? Because nobody wants to go get shot at. I mean, if I told you I want you to go out there and get shot at, you're going to be like, I don't think so. You know? We do what we're told.
3: The rockets started coming shortly after we got here, and the mortars. And it's just a sound that it makes before it impacts that it's probably a sound that I'll never forget. This was found on Memorial Day. Shrapnel was thrown all over the area. I mean, this piece of metal could probably rip you up pretty good. It's been happening pretty frequently. I haven't told anybody back home about it because I didn't want anybody to worry about it. So it's just kind of one of those things you kind of keep to yourself and talk to your buddies about.
4: A large number of people really don't even realize soldiers are here anymore. I mean, they've almost called Afghanistan a forgotten war because everything is geared more towards Iraq. And the families that are involved in it pretty much stay as a group rather than make a big deal out of it. Like our family support, they just stay together and work as a group, whereas the larger share of the community don't even realize there are people out of the community gone.
5: All right, Stacy, that's probably enough.
6: Is it?
5: Yeah, you can let the kids eat those or whatever.
6: Okay.
5: Maybe once every 2 weeks he calls. And he is very busy. I know he is. The girls and I, we kind of stick together when he's gone. Take it day by day. I have to take treats tomorrow for somebody's birthday, Sherry's birthday tomorrow at school. So I'm getting ready to make that. You want to make that? I'm ready for it to be over. It seems like this time it's dragging. Last time it kind of went fairly fast. And the girls are changing so much because they're at that age, you know. Logan is 12 now and Andy just turned 10. And they're just at that age where they change so much. And now Logan's taller than I am. And so, you know, when he left, that so wasn't the case. So it's hard for me to

0: okay. So it's kind of, it's hard for me to, because I know that he's missing out on so much neat stuff that they're doing.
1: Compared to living in the States, it's a simple life.
2: You go to work, you go to bed, you go to work, and you go to bed.
1: You don't have to worry about making sure that you've been to the gas station so you got enough gas in your car. There is no place to go.
2: You go to work, you go home. We've been doing it now, going on our 8th month. People are, they're getting worn out. And I'm hoping the more tired they get, the more diligent they are about taking care of their aircraft, getting a proper weather brief and a crew brief, and taking care of the soldier next to you. I see a lot of that. We're trying to take care of each other, and it's working pretty well.
3: Stain egg 29.
4: I was requested by name to go work in the Tactical Operations Center.
5: I really wanted to fly today. I think I'm going to be depressed as hell when I come back, though.
4: Why?
5: You know why.
4: Oh. It's been 16 days, and I don't wear a desk or a computer very well. I understand that this is where I need to be. This is an important piece, and they're working for me. I've let the command know. They want me to be able to fly every 10 days so I can get my fix.
6: Resupply mission is going to be a go for the route we were originally going to do this morning, sir. Hour and a half, we're going to resupply Wolf and Goresh for the stuff that got shot up last night. I just got that from the battle captain.
7: I have one spare pilot, that's it.
8: Oh, you had them?
9: Gordon.
1: You're always going to have stronger soldiers and stronger performers in any profession. That's up to the first line leaders to pick his stellar performers or his stronger performers and let them shine, and the ones who aren't quite so stellar, that's where you get into the mentorship process and teach them how to move up to that next bar.
5: I usually go through and do that after.
1: It's always a learning process.
5: But I'll do it now. It makes you happy, you know, whatever. I'm here for you.
4: And we're here for ops.
10: The deployment isn't grinding me down. I've done a lot of soul searching. My parents split up when I was young. I was always really strained. My goal in life is I want to be a good dad. I want to make sure that me and my wife stay together and my kids have a good home life. I miss my wife before, you know, on the last deployment, of course, I missed her every day. And before Kale was born, I missed her. But, you know, when I went home and met my son and, you know, and he changed my life. Yeah, that every day now, it's like every day when I wake up, that's, you know, they're the first things that I think of. And it's, I don't know, I guess it's harder now because it seems like the days drag on a little bit more, you know, because I know I've got at least 5 months before I can get back home to them. And, you know, it just, the 2 weeks that I had wasn't enough.
11: You get pretty busy flying around. It's a pretty interesting job. When you work, you really, really work. Pushing 3,000 and 4,000 pound pallets out the back, 7 days a week, and sometimes without breaks for 3 and 4 weeks at a time.
12: Okay, we have two detainees coming on board, no guard, so.
13: Oh. No guard?
12: No guard. It's going to collide.
11: Getting pretty burnt out. Missing home pretty bad. Not liking that a lot. Mandy's missing me quite a bit. Baby girl's getting bigger. And I can't be home and be a daddy right now. So, which is pretty hard. I get to thinking about it.
14: They are getting tired. You can see it. They're a little more edgier than what they used to be. The other night I had to break up almost a fist fight in one of the rooms because they'd just been too close together too long. Try to solve the problems. Let them have fun. Like the other day with the maintenance platoon where they just had a pizza party and water fight. Just give them something to ease the tension for a while.
4: 12 to 14 hour days. A female in a very male dominated business. I can't go anywhere or do anything without hearing about it from somewhere else. Hey, we saw you running this morning, you know. Constantly being watched. I am a soldier, not a female soldier.
2: I really don't have a concern that somebody's going to lay down and quit. Some people are starting to crack a little bit under the pressure, and his peers around him, the other two links around him, have to, you know, step in and say, "You doing okay? What can we do? Hey, why don't you go get a cup of coffee?"
8: Good. Right on there, buddy.
9: Yeah. Come on. Come on.
14: We've got, 4 months left? Close to finishing up, but yet it's so far out that you can't really think about it too much. And I think that weighs a lot on people's minds.
15: I wouldn't have wanted to miss my baby's birth for anything in the world. I did get to spend 6 days with him. It was very difficult leaving. To see him and my wife at the airport crying, and it was unusually difficult. Like I said, it was probably one of the hardest things I've ever done in my life. However, we do keep in contact. We talk every day, and I get to see him on the internet. So he's growing, healthy, and always happy. So I'm just looking forward to the day that I can go back home and tell them both that I'm here, I'm back.
2: The kids are staying busy, you know. They've got the hardest job. I've got the most dangerous, but they've got the hardest. You know, I'm talking to my wife, the drain gets clogged, or she needs a new washer and dryer, or whatever. I'm not there to help. Her tasks and my tasks, she now has to do them all. And still maintain her job. She's holding up well. She's a trooper. I can tell when she's having a bad day, but it, you know, if she has one of those days when she snaps, she's not gonna tell me. She won't email me, just like I don't email her. You know, it's one of those, if I don't know, then I don't worry.
0: He called and I cried, and he was like, "What's the matter? What's the matter?" And I was like, "Nothing." It was Easter, on Easter Sunday when he called. I cried. And he's like, "Is everything okay?" I said, "Everything's fine." He goes, "Why are you crying?" And I said, "Because it's Easter and you're there." And he said, "Are you sure everything's okay? Let me talk to the girls." You know, he didn't believe me because I just don't do that ever. But Easter was hard. And I don't really know why Easter was so hard this year. I just think it just kind of everything came to a head about doing stuff without him. My aunt had an Easter egg hunt for him and he wasn't there, and all that kind of stuff. It was hard.

0: There's going to be some changes. I've had a great time in the Army. I've learned a lot, grown up, seen the world. I want to go and do a job where I don't have to deal with this extra stress because I'm a female.
1: And when I leave here, I'm going to go back to working in the shop. The more I fly, the less I want to be a pilot. I have to stay in the Army Reserve to keep my civilian job, so I've got 32 years to retirement. I know that sounds so horrible, but and I don't want to stay enlisted, but I've pretty much decided I don't want to be a Chinook pilot. It's such a cliche. People say, you know, oh, when you have kids, it changes your life, but it's so amazing. I don't want to go away from him for another year and a half, so flight school is pretty much out of the question for me. I'm more a family man than I thought I was going to be.
2: It won't be long. You'll be back there.
3: We don't want to be apart for a year again. So after going to Qatar and knowing what kind of facilities the Air Force has, you know, we're thinking about going that route.
2: Book's open, ready to go.
3: They get out there and they have an Olympic-sized swimming pool in the middle of the desert, with a Dairy Queen attached to it, with real ice cream. So I was, yeah, pretty impressed.
4: It appears at this point to be a little over 6 hours. Chalk 1 to be base altitude plus 1,000, plus 1,000. And then the airspeeds are applicable. All right, see you on the radios.
5: Have the second half of our map.
4: Y'all.
5: Thank you so much.
6: Army Reserve's been pretty good to me. My goal's another 10 years, 9 years. I'd like to make one more promotion, which would make me 45. I think that's plenty. It'd be 23 years of Army service. Plenty of time.
7: My job is to bring these people home, every single one of them. I go back from this, I'll probably retire. But you know what? I got a mission to fly today, and I've got a job to accomplish. So next October, we'll be back in the States drinking beer, talking about it.

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1: Monday, April the 16th, 1917, 6 a.m. Spring is slow in coming to the north of France, and a cold rain drowns the Chemin des Dames. It will soon begin to snow. However, all the French soldiers, called the Poilus, who attacked that day, are sure the war is about to end. The offensive, planned by the new commander-in-chief, General Robert-Georges Nivelle, must succeed. For 5 days, 533 shells are fired every minute on the German lines. More than 1 million Poilus have gathered on the 30-kilometer front. There are 17 bodies of armed forces comprising 56 divisions, four of which are the colonial infantry and five are cavalry. The French army is poised to achieve its major objective, break through the German defenses. The High Command has deployed numerous aircraft, and the first French tanks have entered the fray. Victory seems assured. Yet by 2 p.m., the Germans have repelled the attack. The plan didn't work. Thousands of men have fallen. Tens of thousands more will perish because Nivelle won't give up. He has promised that the offensive would last only 24 to 48 hours. What happened in Chemin des Dames on April the 16th, 1917, and on the days that followed? Why did the Poilus fail, despite the ample resources and formidable artillery? How did the Germans manage to stop them? As a journalist and historian, I wanted to know what really happened on the Chemin des Dames. I have collected testimony.
2: La Francis Nivelle a été une catastrophe au niveau sanitaire.
1: I've been gathering clues.
3: C'est incroyable, il reste même des casques allemands.
1: Enthusiasts of living history have recreated conditions of the struggle for me. On the scene of the battle, I investigate one of the most unfortunate offensives of the Great War. The French defeat came during a time of hope that the war would end. Ironically, the brutal events that followed bear a charming name, Lady's Path, Battle of the Chemin des Dames.

0: Monday, April the 16th, 1917. The 987th day of World War I. More than 3 million men are already dead. The hope of a short war is a distant memory. French soldiers are growing weary. 3:30 in the morning. The poilus on the front line wake up and get ready to report to their starting positions. Ten days earlier, on April the 6th, General Robert Nivelle, the new chief of staff of the French army, convinces the French government to approve his plan. The offensive is designed to break the German front between Soissons, Rheims, and Laon, more specifically in the department of Aisne. On the Chemin des Dames, a plateau between the Ailette and Aisne valleys, Nivelle needs a decisive victory. This is already a year of upheavals. In February 1917, in the streets of Petrograd, Russia, an angry crowd gathers to demand peace and bread. The riot turns into a revolution. In just 5 days, Tsar Nicholas II abdicates his throne. This fuels hope for victory in Germany. If Russia lays down its arms, most of the German divisions on the Eastern Front can be redeployed in the West. That would allow Germany to ramp up its offensive against the French. Generals Ludendorff and Hindenburg are the new chiefs of the German army. They support the idea of total war. Since January the 1st, Germany has been sending its submarine packs into the Atlantic to attack all ships. That, in turn, draws the United States into the conflict. On April the 6th, 1917, the day the French government accepts Nivelle's plan, President Woodrow Wilson announces America's entry into the war. But America is not yet ready. Millions of men must be recruited, trained, equipped, and transferred to France. The French army believes it must break through enemy lines now to stave off an expected German build-up. Lieutenant Colonel Rémy Porte is a French army advisor and historian.
1: Mon colonel, quelle est la situation militaire en ce début d'année 1917?
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0: 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However, an unexpected event jeopardizes it. On February the 9th, General Ludendorff, head of the German Supreme Headquarters, launches Operation Alberich. The idea is to withdraw methodically behind a new line of defense, the Hindenburg Line. The new line effectively shortens Germany's western front by around 40 kilometers and requires 13 fewer divisions to defend it. The Germans withdraw behind a powerful fortified line that was constructed over the past year. As early as February the 21st, 1917, inhabitants of an array of towns and villages are forced to evacuate. carrying only one suitcase per person. Once the villagers are evacuated, German soldiers implement a scorched earth strategy. They destroy houses and bridges, cut down trees, poison wells, and flood fields,

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2: The Hindenburg Line is made up of five operational areas named for German myths. The Wotan, Siegfried, Alberich, Brunhilde, and Kriemhilde. The most powerful of these zones, Siegfried, was built in just 5 months. It consists of deep trenches and underground shelters. Before the first line, German soldiers set up belts of barbed wire at least 20 meters wide. Their trenches and shelters are protected by reinforced concrete and steel plates. Approximately 3 kilometers in front of the main line is a line of outposts, less heavily defended, designed to slow down attacking troops. The battle zone itself is 2 kilometers deep, covered by artillery and machine guns. Anti-tank ditches have been dug ahead of the front lines.
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2: The German withdrawal is today considered one of the shrewdest defensive operations of the war. However, General Nivelle believes it's a sign the Germans are on the verge of defeat. Under his orders, the French army begins planning its own spring offensive without knowing the exact nature of their opponent's line of defense. His plan is for British troops to attack the Arras and Vimy sector at the end of March 1917 to capture Saint-Quentin. The French will launch an attack a few days later between Soissons and Rheims. They'll go up the Chemin des Dames, an escarpment 20 kilometers long. Stretching from Craon in the east and the Lafaux Mill, located on the road linking Soissons to Laon. The plan is to take Laon the same day and then reach the Somme River 4 days later. I fly over the Chemin des Dames to understand the test that awaits the Poilu on April the 16th, 1917. The plateau is there, 150 meters above the French starting positions. The only way to reach this ridge, however, is by climbing a slope on which the Germans are firmly stationed. The Chemin des Dames is not a small hill. Why do the French believe they'll break through now when all previous offensives have failed? Nivelle is convinced that he has the ideal strategy to break up the German defenses. Open up the first two German lines and exploit the breakthrough with units held in reserve. His offensive depends on a massive bombardment of the first German lines. Nivelle has concentrated his forces on a narrow part of the front. He has almost 1 million men there. More than 5,000 artillery pieces have been deployed in the sector, a cannon every 13 meters. There are close to 2,000 large caliber weapons, 220, 280, and 320 millimeter. The rest is made up of guns of 155, 120, and 75 millimeter.

0: Movement will each advance 100 meters every 3 minutes. The objective, to prevent the enemy from responding. To accompany the offensive, the staff sought to mobilize thousands of aircrafts of all types to take the fight behind German lines. But when the day came, there were only 131 planes, and they were not all reliable. General Nivelle supplemented his force with the first French tanks. Their armor is designed to be strong enough to cross the no-man's land, crush the barbed wire networks, roll over the trenches, and destroy the machine gun shelters. The first tank to be put into service after multiple tests is the Schneider, a monster at 13 tons, followed by the Saint-Chamond.
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0: The military has still not settled on the role these new weapons will play. Is it to precede the infantry or to simply provide support? General Etienne, a promoter of the new armored weapon, believes tanks play a powerful offensive role. Nivelle and most other generals see tanks as a means of protecting and supporting the infantry. He therefore confines them to a marginal role, occupying the conquered positions. The preparation of an offensive of this magnitude takes weeks. Nivelle focuses on facilitating the supply of troops. To ensure that the arrival of reinforcements and the evacuation of the wounded does not cause congestion, he orders the construction of bridges and a network of new roads and tracks. The operation is not a well-kept secret.
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1: Exactement.
2: Nivelle promises he will end the offensive in 24 to 48 hours if the objectives are not met. But does the general truly believe that they will reach the suburbs of Laon on the evening of April the 16th, 1917? General Mongin, a hero of the French colonial wars, is sure of it. On the eve of battle, he writes, "The dawn of the next day must see the outlet of the cavalry in the plain of Laon." April the 16th. The plan is to launch the 6th and 5th French armies in the direction of the German line of defense. The 6th Army of General Mongin will march toward the western sector, while the 5th Army of General Mazel will move on the eastern sector. The 10th Army of General Duchesne will remain in reserve. As expected, Nivelle begins the offensive with a great wave of artillery. Some 5 million large-gauge shells are fired on the German positions. Within hours, all vegetation disappears. The landscape is barren.

0: After a century, the landscape still bears the scars of this assault. Several villages in the middle of the battlefield are wiped off the map, like Kwaon, whose ruins have been enveloped by the natural scene. Noël Jonteur, farmer and former mayor of the new village of Kwaon, is an heir of this earth shattered by war.
1: Là, il y avait un village avec 400 ou 500 habitants à l'époque.
2: On a eu plus que ça, on a eu jusqu'à 1100 ou 150 habitants. 700 avant la guerre. 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
0: Each year, between 10 and 20 tons of unexploded ordnance still emerge from the ground. Experts estimate that it will take another century before the soil turns out the last splinters of iron.
3: Landu brainstorms boat names for the boat he hopes to own.
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3: Plus, Geico can help Boatu cover what's on board, too.
4: 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Or barely awake. Paddle to the metal. Oh, man. I should do this for a living.
3: It feels good to be Boatu. 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

Between April the 12th and the 15th, 1917, the French artillery fires 533 shells per minute. The poilus are confident that the German lines are destroyed when they begin their assault at dawn on April the 16th. They're wrong.

0: In theory, the success of such an attack requires a ratio of 3 attackers against every 1 defender. But ideally, 5 against 1. In reality, during the offensive of April the 16th, 1917, the ratio is almost 1 to 1. Worse still, the bombing barely scratches the German defenses. The artillerymen have shelled an area about 30 kilometers wide, an area too spread out to guarantee significant damage. In addition, the bad weather prevents any observation of the enemy positions. The French locate only 53 of 392 German artillery positions. While French cannons fire blind at securely fortified enemies, the poilus will have to cross extensive barbed wire networks. When they reach the first German lines, the machine guns await them, including the famous MG0815. It's so powerful and popular that factories across the Rhine River will produce 13,000 per month by September 1917. The discovery of German fortifications on the slopes of the Chemin des Dames is one of the battle's cruelest surprises. For 3 years, the French dug successive trenches parallel to the line of fire. The Germans developed new strategies, including fortified support points that cover defensive zones. The networks of barbed wire are strategically placed for channeling the attackers to machine guns solidly entrenched in concrete bunkers. On the Chemin des Dames, these points of support are sometimes connected by tunnels leading to ammunition depots, the dormitories, buried deep underground. These underground networks even make it possible to emerge behind advancing poilus to take them by surprise. Gilles Chauvin is the president of the Chemin des Dames Association. He is part of a township known since the Middle Ages as Froidmont.
1: Donc c'est une carrière qui était occupée par les Allemands.
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Would tanks have made a difference? On the eve of the offensive, 128 tanks take positions at the rear of the French lines. The Schneider, equipped with a 75mm cannon and crewed by six men, is the first French tank to ride into battle. These tanks are deployed to the east of the Chemin des Dames. They're divided into two groups. To the west, the Chaubet group with 48 tanks. To the east, the Bossu group with 80 tanks. The Chaubet group leaves at 6 a.m. after losing 8 tanks due to mechanical problems. The tanks meet the first German line at 7:15 a.m., where they're attacked by enemy artillery. To the west, a half hour later, the Bossu group progresses in a line up the Pontevert-Gagnicourt road. Toward 10:15, this line of tanks splits in two. At 11, they cross a second German line, but the commander, Bossu, is killed. Some tanks then attempt to push toward the third German line, but the infantry doesn't follow.

0: To understand what then happened, I meet with the crews of the French tank Leclerc, the tankers of the 2nd Squadron of the 1st Fighter Regiment, based in Verdun, are not only masters of modern tanks, they also know the history of their weapon. The Captain Clément, chief of the 2nd Squadron, tells me why the first commitment of the armored vehicles failed.
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0: On their first day of combat, the tanks bring mixed results. Of 720 officers and crewmen, 180 are killed, wounded, or are missing. 52 tanks have been hit by German artillery. 21 are immobilized due to failure or after being bogged down. To accompany the offensive, the French mobilized nearly 1,000 different aircraft, including observation planes like the Caudron G3. French fighter planes were charged with attacking the German lines, but again, the enemy is prepared. They instruct their pilots to evade and harass French aircraft with rapid attacks carried out by small groups of fighters. With French pilots preoccupied with these aerial encounters, troops on the ground have no air support. With control of the skies, German pilots begin to launch raids on the poilu stuck in trenches and shell holes and to bomb French mortar and artillery positions,

By the end of the day, French land gains are minimal. The goal, to arrive in the south of Lens, is still far off. The only real French advances are below the plateau of the Chemin des Dames, between Soupir and Chivy-les-Étuvelles, and further east in the Villeaubois sector and Loivre, north of Rheims. Elsewhere along the Chemin des Dames plateau, the French have actually been pushed back. Their gains are minimal amid extensive losses –

In the first 24 hours of battle, the French army loses some 40,000 men. Soggy ground prevents the movement of the guns into the battle zone. French heavy artillery prove insufficient. Tanks and aircraft are ineffective. The offensive is a failure. Yet under Nivelle's command, it continues.

Attacking at the wrong time significantly hampers the progress of the attackers. As in Verdun a year before, the Poilu find themselves on a barren landscape, plowed through by shells and hampered by the weather. The intense cold freezes bodies and minds alike. Furthermore, the Poilu are low on ammunition. They've spent a large part of their stock in the belief the offensive would be over quickly. On the evening of April the 16th, the soggy earth seems to swallow soldiers like an insatiable ogre. Across the battlefields, scores of wounded men have no way of being evacuated. At the rear of the front, field doctors are overwhelmed by the influx of wounded. The French offensive has become a total disaster.

0: Olivier Ourrier is president of an association dedicated to preserving memories of the Great War.
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0: On the following days, the fighting continues across the front lines. Between April the 16th and 25th, the French army loses 134,000 men, including 30,000 killed. Nivelle continues to insist that his offensive will break through the German front. Yet on April the 22nd, he temporarily suspends major operations to rethink the offensive. With the urging of the Poincaré government, he fires General Mongin. General Philippe Pétain becomes chief of staff. To succeed, the Poilus must seize a number of high points along the Chemin des Dames to coordinate shelling by artillery. The Battle of the Observatories begins in May and will last the entire summer of 1917. Along the entire front line, French and German soldiers fight continuously. Some units engage in hand-to-hand combat for control of trenches. For these close-quarter battles, the French army introduces a powerful new machine gun, the Chauchat. Both sides lead raids in the rubble to gain ground. Traps and snipers are everywhere. Death is an ever-present threat. To reach the plateau of Craon, the French of the 34th Infantry Regiment have 200 meters to go. They'll take 36 hours. Once in position, they remain under German bombardment for 4 days. On the plateau of La Faux, May the 5th, 1917, the French tanks are engaged again, including 32 Schneider tanks and 16 new models, the Saint-Chamond. Weighing in at 23 tons, they're armed with 75mm cannons, 4 machine guns, and a crew of 9 men. They are monsters of steel, though not always reliable. These tanks begin to open the way for the infantry by cleaning out enemy trenches. They make it possible for the French to cross a row of blockhouses on the first German line. Over 2 days of combat, the French lose 12 of 16 tanks. On May the 8th, the offensive is once again suspended. On the 15th, Nivelle himself is replaced by Pétain. The fighting continues. By the end of May 1917, the French army has pushed the first German lines back. They have taken the Village de la Faux, Vailly, Ostel, Chavon, Bray, and Craon. Laon is still very far away. The Poilus are exhausted. Some units are refusing to go back into the line of fire. Historian Frank Viltart is part of Centennial Remembrances in the Department of the Aisne.
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7: 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Oh, man. 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
6: It feels good to be Boatu. 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

0: On June the 25th, 1917, 2,000 poilus take the Cave of the Dragon in Ouche back from the Germans. This area has a strong strategic interest. At this point, the ridge narrows to 50 meters wide, allowing the French to control the eastern part of the plateau of the Chemin des Dames. Located 20 meters underground and equipped with 7 entrances, the Dragon's Cave extends over 2 hectares. At a length of 3.5 kilometers, it can hold about 600 men. The Germans had set it up as a working barracks, including defensive posts, electrical wires, dormitories, a chapel, a well, and even a cemetery. An underground tunnel connects the north entrance, the so-called Cave of the Dragon, to the Krut Cave to the south, thus allowing covert movement. Yves Follen is a historian and a guide for the Dragon's Cave.
1: Là, tu m'amènes dans les recoins secrets.
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2: 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Hein.
0: In 2 months of battle, from April the 16th to June the 25th, 1917, the French have lost around 200,000 men, killed, wounded, or missing. The German losses are of a similar order. The two sides are exhausted. General Pétain believes it's time to rethink the entire conduct of this great war. Pétain decides to change strategy. He'll retrain his soldiers to use new weapons, such as tanks, and to launch attacks that are fewer in number and more fully planned out. He launches the first on October the 23rd, 1917, in the western part of the Chemin des Dames. This is the Battle of the Malmaison. The line of attack spans a dozen kilometers, starting in Vauzaillon, passing through the Moulin de la Faux to the farm of the Royère. Between Vailly and La Faux, 2,000 guns are set to fire 120,000 shells. They're aimed at the heart of the German defense, the fort of the Malmaison. From October the 17th, guns of all calibers rain down a hail of iron and fire. It's an apocalypse. The Poilu launch an assault on October the 23rd at 5:15 a.m. This time, they're fully supported by 63 Schneider and Saint-Chamond tanks. In 2 days, the Germans lose about 50,000 men, including 8,000 killed and 30,000 injured. The French take 11,500 prisoners back to their lines. It's a major tactical success. On October the 23rd, French forces push the Germans back several kilometers. The Germans retreat further, allowing the Poilu to seize the Mont des Singes, Pinot, and Pagny-Filin and reach the banks of the Ayette. Between October the 31st and November the 1st, 1917, the Germans abandon their positions on the Chemin des Dames and retreat behind a new defensive line north of the Ayette.

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2: The future now belongs to the internal combustion engine and a new energy source, oil. The dead of Champagne, Verdun and Chemin des Dames will not weigh very heavily in the new global balance. The First World War is not over yet, but a new global power has emerged. The United States.

0: apart by this line of fire and incredible noise and ground shaking and all the rest of it. And then in the early hours of the 12th, around 1 a.m., the attacks on the ground begin. And that's when the Poles launch their attack here. And you have to remember, they're going in blind because the whole point is their positions up here are supposed to be secret. The Germans aren't supposed to know that they've swapped positions with the previous troops. And they meet really, really stiff resistance. And they actually take this point here, point 593,
1: yeah.
0: and hold it for most of the day of the 12th.
1: Yes.
0: This is the kind of the highest point in this end of the massive, which includes Monte Cassino.
1: Yes.
0: And they've got these ridges. You know, there's Colle Sant'Angelo, where we've just been. There's the gully in between. And there, obviously, you know, another saddle dropping down here. And then until you...
1: Brutal terrain.
0: Absolutely. Until you get up to the monastery over there. But they haven't worked out what the German defensive system is around it, and nor have any of the preceding Allied assaults. So they attack here, and actually they do manage, the 3rd Carpathian Division do manage to take point 593, but they're ferociously counterattacked four times on that day on the 12th, and on the 5th counterattack, the Germans prevail.
1: Well, of course, the problem is that even if you're softening up a line and pounding them with all artillery and everything else, it doesn't necessarily work, and so, of course, the German defences are still pretty well intact.
0: Yeah, well, this is the point. So the Poles are here, but they can't understand how the Germans are still managing to pour in fire on them. So eventually, Anders just has to call it off because they're taking too many casualties.
1: Yes, and one of the problems Anders has is that he doesn't have an endless supply of Polish troops. These
0: right.
1: are the guys who've gone all the way through Siberia to get here. There aren't that many of them, and so he has to preserve his troops and he has to think cleverly. You know, how am I going to keep attacking? How are we going to win this victory without me sacrificing all of my troops?
0: Exactly. So he calls a pause, and in that pause, that time, he sends out active patrolling.
1: Mm-hmm.
0: You know, lots of very aggressive patrolling to try and work out what the German defensive position is. And this is the key to the whole battle, because it's only now in this 3rd week of May that the Poles work out what the German defensive system is. This is a system that has duped the 4th Indian Division, it's duped the Americans before them. Finally, it's the Poles that crack this particular nut.
1: Now, what on earth is the secret to this? Because it's very, very difficult to understand. If you look around this terrain, you know, you said this is one encirclement there and so on, but it's very complicated. What on earth is the secret that the Poles discover?
0: Well, it's a figure of eight. So they're right to pinpoint the importance of point 593, this point here, but this is the apex of two circles of the figure of eight. So what they've got is they've got a circle of troops and positions and mortars and machine guns and what have you in a circle that goes round over to where we've just been on Colle Sant'Angelo, where that cross is.
1: Right.
0: And also on the other saddle up towards the Monte Cassino Monastery.
1: Right.
0: So what the Poles recognise is that to win the position permanently, you have to overwhelm more than 50% of both circles at the same time.
1: That makes so much sense, because otherwise you've got crossfire and you know, you simply can't defeat it if you're going to be attacked from all sorts of different angles and different sides without knowing where the fire is coming from.
0: Right.
1: Amazing.
0: So what they do is Anders puts in more troops into the line so that they can just overwhelm the German positions.
1: Right.
0: And again, they launch their attack on the 17th of May. It's an incredibly tough, brutal battle. But this time, the Poles prevail. And overnight of the 17th, 18th of May, the Germans finally slip away down into the valley below.
1: Extraordinary.
0: And leave the mountain for good. And so in the morning of the 18th, as the, you know, the dawn rises on the 18th of May, the Poles advance again and find there's no one there. And they manage to get into the monastery without a shot being fired. And they raise the flag up. The Polish flag flutters over the ruins of the abbey. And of course, all the other, you know, the rest of 8th Army down in the valley below, they're able to kind of look up with the binoculars and see the flag is there. I mean, it's an incredible victory for the Poles.
1: It's really interesting how the Germans slipped away, because for Kesselring and for the German troops and for the German mentality, this wasn't really that important. This wasn't essential for the maintenance of the Third Reich. And so when it's obvious that the Poles have after all cracked this problem, this conundrum, Kesselring gives the order, as you say, the troops just slip away and the Poles are able to actually really triumph in this area. But you're absolutely right, because this becomes a huge, huge victory. I mean, wave after wave of attacks on Monte Cassino have failed, and all of a sudden the Polish flag is flying over the monastery, and the Poles celebrate.

0: celebrate, the Allies celebrate. The famous anthem for Krakow is played on a bugle at the monastery.
1: Yeah, that's right.
0: And this is the same anthem that's played every hour on the hour in Krakow, St. Mary's Church. And of course, this news travels very fast and into Poland, where the Poles, of course, are still fighting against this terrible occupation by the Germans. And there's graffiti and celebrations and so on, of course, under the noses of the Germans.
1: Right.
0: So Monte Cassino isn't just a victory and a triumph here on the ground, but it becomes a huge morale booster for the Poles back at home as well.
1: A psychological victory for the Poles.
0: Very important. So it's a momentous moment in the history of the Second World War.
2: In their first action in Italy, the Poles achieved in a week what nobody else had been able to do for 4 months of trying. The final stop on our journey is to a site that remains a place of pilgrimage to this day. The Polish Cemetery, which is laid in the slopes beneath Point 593.
1: Alex, we're here at a time of year which is no obvious anniversary, and yet look at this, look at all those fresh flowers. It's incredible.
0: Well, it really just shows that the Battle of Monte Cassino really lives in the memory of the Poles. It's just an incredible sight, and you see the passion, the feelings that are elicited in the Polish people when they come to the Monte Cassino Monument.
1: Yeah, it really is. But what I find absolutely remarkable is that this was laid down in 1944, so literally just after the battle has concluded. I mean, do you think the Poles recognised that this was going to be a really important place of kind of pilgrimage?
0: Oh, absolutely, for a number of reasons. First of all, it was the Battle of the Nations, but the Poles were the ones who finally conquer this unconquerable monastery. So even that is, of course, a source of such great pride. And they'd, of course, done this terrible journey to get here and then managed to accomplish this. So that's one thing. But the second thing, of course, is that they understood that this was a place that they're going to be able to commemorate, because they're getting the feeling that things in Poland aren't necessarily going to go politically the way that they'd hoped. Stalin's had this huge success with Bagration. Up until this point in the war, they'd always hoped, at least, that it was going to be the Western Allies that would defeat the Nazis and they'd be liberated from the West. But of course, by 1944, it's obvious that that's not going to happen.
1: Alex, if the Poles had started to read the writing on the wall in 1944, they know it's completely all over by the time victory comes to Europe in May 1945.
0: Well, this is one of the problems, because, of course, they'd always hoped that they were going to be liberated by the Western Allies coming in from France or wherever else. And of course, it's the Red Army that comes through. And they don't want to be controlled by the Nazis from Berlin, but they don't want to be controlled by Stalin from Moscow. But that's going to be their fate. And unfortunately, Stalin is determined to control Polish territory. He's absolutely setting in stone a new Polish puppet communist government. And the Western Allies immediately agree with Stalin to disband or not even pay attention anymore to the Polish government in exile in London, which they've been working together with for years. And the Poles are very upset by this, because, of course, the Poles have fought from day one, 1st of September 1939, and they fight in Poland itself. They fight in France and Dunkirk. They go to the Battle of Britain. Out at sea. And Monte Cassino, and pretty well every front in Europe, you can imagine, they fought in it. And so they feel a double betrayal, because they really, really are a freedom-loving nation. And they did sacrifice all of this for freedom for Poland, but freedom for the Western ideals as well. And so for them, it's a terrible blow.
1: And it's not until 1989 that they finally get the freedom that they've been searching for all that time.
0: Well, that's absolutely right. The Poles, very often, many of them say that the World War II ended in 1989, because it took that long to finally dislodge the Red Army, to dislodge the Soviet system. And so for them, that was a hugely important turning point.
1: Well, thanks, Alex. I mean, sharing your knowledge of the incredible journey of the Poles, it's been fascinating. And how moving to be here at the Polish Memorial on Monte Cassino.
0: I can't thank you enough. This is one of the most moving sites in World War II history, and I think it's an incredible honour to be able to come and commemorate what these men and women accomplished fighting for Poland, but fighting for the Western Allies as well.
1: The Allies took Rome on the 4th of June 1944, but key to that triumph was the Polish victory here at Monte Cassino. By any reckoning, it was an astonishing achievement, but all the more so when one considers the huge journey the Poles had been on just to be here in the first place. is it any wonder that this place, over which so many Poles fought and died, has become such a treasured sanctuary of pilgrimage and remembrance? It's a profoundly moving place, and one that stands testimony to the sacrifice of the Poles, not just here at Cassino or in Italy, but the wider Second World War as well. My thanks to Alex Ritchie and to you for watching. This has been Hidden Histories of World War II.

0: Would I say I'm ready to be executed? Yeah, I mean, it's not going to be that big deal.
1: We were dedicated to killing Nazis. And that's what we volunteered for.
2: Oh, you feel like you have superpowers.
3: If you thought curving space and time is weird, you've heard nothing yet.
4: When in El Salvador, we want the Salvadorians to.

0: In Greece, at the heart of the region of Attica, lies a city that is radiant like no other. Athens. Destined to be a truly great city, a mega city, it will make the Greek peninsula one of the cradles of Western civilization.
1: In a way, you could say that Athens is Greece.
0: The Greeks will design incredible machines that revolutionize architecture and erect one of the most beautiful temples in the world, the Parthenon. 22,000 blocks of marble that together weigh 100,000 tons. This splendid temple will be home to an amazing statue of Athena, more than 10 meters high, all in gold and ivory. The precious statue will be covered in over a ton of gold.
2: It's not a temple. In fact, it's a bank.
0: Athens embodies the world of ancient Greece, a world that was to lay the very foundations of democracy 2,500 years ago.
3: That was also along the side of the Agora Square once democracy was invented.
0: Let us discover, through these great buildings, a remarkable civilization whose legacy will last for millennia. Its port, Piraeus, will be one of the largest ports in the Western world. A little fishing port that can suddenly harbor a fleet of 200 warships. After Athens' victory over the Persians at the naval battle of Salamis, the city is now number one and will shine its light over more than 200 cities. A shining beacon to the entire world, Athens builds the world's first theater, the Theater of Dionysus. The city is home to all the great minds, the pioneers of sculpture, of mathematics, of thought, of literature, and of art. Come with us to discover the true story of the West's first megacity, Athens, as you've never seen it before.

0: Athens and its region, with its famous port of Piraeus, nowadays has a population of 3.7 million. Covering an area 428 square kilometers, this cosmopolitan metropolis, home to almost a third of its population, is Greece's largest city. The port of Piraeus is one of the major ports for international trade, but also the largest passenger port in Europe, with more than 8 million passengers a year. Athens is one of Europe's leading tourist destinations, and as one of the oldest cities in the world, it never ceases to fascinate. So how did it all begin? The story starts with a simple hill in Attica, a rocky promontory that forms a natural shelter for the few who take refuge there in times of danger. They build a small fort there, the better to defend themselves.
1: All around the rock of the Acropolis, you have to imagine different groups of people that we call tribal groups.
0: It's a very basic way of life, with agriculture and livestock scattered between a few little hamlets. In the Bronze Age, the site is part of the Mycenaean civilization. Safety remains a major concern, and the Acropolis rock is surrounded by a 3 to 4 meter thick wall over an area 310 meters long by 125 meters wide. This is the terrace where the king built a monumental palace. Almost nothing remains of it, but it may have resembled the Mycenaean palace of Knossos, 350 kilometers away in Crete. This Mycenaean palace must have been very similar to the lost palace of Athens. We can see that, at the time, the stonework was all randomly assembled. The Mycenaeans were the Greek world's first major civilization, and characterized by their fortified architecture, especially by these gigantic walls that make up the palace, and that we call Cyclopean. Both the walls and the columns are all painted in bright colors. They took great pains with those colors and decorations. The murals all are of scenes of war or of hunting. Back in Athens, a crucial question arises. What about water? The first inhabitants build a spectacular well. They dig out a 34-meter high crevice. They build huge wooden staircases and a platform to reach the groundwater. But it's a failure. The whole edifice collapses on them. Their second attempt works out better. Instead of a single huge well, they dig multiple small wells less than 3 meters deep, shallow and safe. A wall, a few houses, a few wells, some tombs. Far too little to merit the status of a city, but it's what will determine the basic outlines.
1: The disappearance of the Mycenaean civilization is very mysterious. I suspect it was down to internal rebellions.
0: The Mycenaean palace has disappeared. Up on the Acropolis, only its walls remain. The hamlets have evolved into separate villages, too easy to attack. If they want better living conditions, they'll have to unite. It's a process that will take 600 years, but the decision is made. To merge into a single unified city with the same laws, the same duties, and the same cults. By 800 BC, Athens exists officially, and this voluntary unification of its inhabitants will change everything.
2: Of course, in ancient times, every city was under the protection of a god.
0: According to mythology, two gods had their eyes on the city and its territory. Athena, goddess of wisdom and war, and Poseidon, god of the sea. It was up to the assembly of the gods to vote for their preferred candidate, but Zeus refused to choose between his daughter and his brother and would not cast his vote. The goddesses all voted unanimously for Athena, and they outnumbered the gods by just one vote. Thus, Athena became the mother goddess of the city, and Athens her most beautiful sanctuary. During the Iron Age, Athens, now under the protection of Athena, can truly develop. The Acropolis, the sacred hill that serves as a natural refuge, will be the starting point for this development. The rocky promontory covers an area of 270 meters by 150 meters and rises 156 meters above sea level. And its beginnings are sacred ones. The construction of a shrine dedicated to Athena, housing an altar, a temple, and a statue. It most likely continues to the north with an agora, a large public square where people gather to solve the problems of the city.
3: If there's one thing I've learned in my time as a crime writer, it's that there are a million and one motives for murder.
4: The first Assyrians came into view.
5: This is the story of when Britain was in the eye of the storm.
6: Are any of these alien worlds alive?
7: Animals, insects, disappearing into their surroundings.

0: At the foot of the hill, both shops and residential areas start to develop. Ancient Athens is still tiny compared to the modern metropolis. It occupies, between its walls, just 2 kilometers from east to west, and a little less from north to south. A few men live within the sacred space, probably the elite, if the wealth of the tombs found on the Acropolis are anything to go by. We have no certified figures, but it's reasonable to assume that the initial population is only a few thousand, with no foreigners yet and few slaves. Iron has now appeared in the city-state, and farmers are delighted to have axes and metal tools, and the opportunity to produce and earn more. Athenian society is still rooted in the earth. It is ruled by aristocrats, and they're the wealthiest landowners. One thing that does not change, though, in both the 8th and 7th centuries BC, is the big problem of water. The population has grown, and so has its needs. It is a hot, dry country, and the city's 3 rivers just aren't enough. There are 2 possible solutions. First, to use the wells that have been there since ancient times. Secondly, to collect rainwater in large, half-buried jars to start with, but better still, in high-capacity cisterns inspired by the shape of these jars, underground cisterns in the form of giant bottles. Their mouths are less than 1 meter across for the first 2 meters, until they widen out to 3 or 4 meters. The inhabitants don't stop at that, though. Soon, they're connecting several cisterns together by a gallery. The wealthiest households own 4 or 5 of them. But that is still not enough to satisfy the entire population. People still lack water.
1: The people need water. It has to be brought from afar, from where there is a lot of it. The answer is to build a big aqueduct that will bring it right into the heart of the city.
2: They could build very good aqueducts as it was all gravity flow. From the start down to the terminus had to be a continuous slope. So they could and did bring water from 10, 15, 20 kilometers away from the city.
0: It's here, in the southeast corner of the Agora, that the aqueduct ends. This place, which features the remains of a Roman fountain, is certainly the site of the first public building where running water is free to all. The fountain with 9 spouts is the Western world's very first public fountain. The fountain looks just like a regular building of 120 square meters, consisting of a main room marked out by 3 Doric columns and flanked by 2 smaller rooms. Water flows continuously into a basin via 9 lion-headed orifices. The Iniakernos Fountain is the first public fountain in Athens, but also one of the few places where women meet up and can make friends as they fill their vases.
1: The great novelty at the time was building this great fountain that brought water from the mountain to the center of Athens. It wasn't brought into the homes, but it was revolutionary because you didn't need your own well or cistern, and there was free water for everyone.
0: Although construction of the Agora has just begun, it's already seen as a public space, and it's natural that the city's first fountain should be installed there. In the 6th century BC, the Parthenon is still a sacred place. Beneath the current building, we found traces of an ancient temple.
1: There's always been a temple on the Acropolis. Throughout history, it has been destroyed and rebuilt several times.
0: To build it, a 2 square kilometer plateau had to be built, leveled, and filled. Then, 8,000 cubic meters of limestone blocks, each weighing an average of 2 tons, had to be brought in. It was a simple temple with columns that were simple as well. But its size was staggering. 1,570 square meters, with six columns on the front and 14 on the sides. The earliest temple, of which nothing remains but the foundations, must have been 75 meters long by 30 meters wide, much bigger than the Parthenon we know. As the city grows, so does the social turmoil within it. In the 6th century BC, discontent is mounting as simple peasants are forced into slavery by debt, and people are fearing the worst. The citizens of Athens are getting tired of the tyrants who've now come to power.
3: The social tensions obviously come from the poorer peasants who are simply worried for their freedom. But they have a great influence because there are a lot more of them than the rich landowners.
2: Once the tyrants were thrown out of Athens, they needed a new form of government in the city. And they didn't trust the old aristocratic families, which had caused all the trouble. So they invented a new system whereby your significance in the state depended on which tribe you belonged to, not which family. And that allowed everybody to be more equal in sharing the government.
0: It is to the great judge Cleisthenes that we owe the reforms that will be the basis of the new regime.
3: Demos, the people, to hold some power.
0: 2,500 years ago, by increasing the number of citizens who could vote, Athens invented the new regime of the future, democracy. The change can even be seen in the layout of the city. The agora, where the city held its debates, is moved to the foot of the mound called Kolonos Agoraios. And the reforms bring with them new buildings out at the edge of the city. Cleisthenes' reforms entrusted political power to two bodies. On the one hand, to a council called the Boule.
4: It's been all day, don't they?
5: We were dedicated to killing Nazis. That's what we volunteered for.
6: 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How much further can he go?
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0: It met in this square civic building with its 23-meter signs.
1: It was what we would call a senate. They called it a voulie, or boule, and the building where they were housed was a bouleterion. And every year, 500 Athenians would be picked to fill the Senate just for 1 year.
2: Along with this boule comes something entirely new, the People's Assembly, or Ecclesia. Since it is the council that makes the laws, gradually the Ecclesia starts voting them in. That means that little by little, the people start to have some power over the institutions.
0: Those with a vote are no longer exclusively the wealthiest, although voters still represent only 10% of the population.
1: All the citizens came to

0: called the League of Delos.
1: Delos is an island. It's a neutral territory where the 200 cities that finance the Maritime Defense League all keep their money. It's already a foretaste of the future Athenian Empire. After a while, Pericles convinces his allies that it would be better, for safety's sake, to move the war treasure at Delos to Athens. The money will be used to start a major construction program.
0: From 445 BC, they decide to rebuild the Acropolis.
1: And they will start by building the most famous temple in the world, the Parthenon. Pericles is so proud of his homeland and so devoted to his city that he wants a perfect building to the glory of Athens. The Parthenon will be considered by the Greeks to be the most beautiful monument ever built on earth. It celebrates the arts with splendor.
2: When the Athenians could build the buildings on the Acropolis, the big marble temples, they controlled most of the resources of the Eastern Mediterranean so that they could hire the best architects, the best sculptors, the best painters.
1: This temple, dedicated to Athena, will be a monumental work of 69 meters 51 by 30 meters 88.
2: For the overall conception, artistic conception of the Parthenon, was under the control of Phidias, who was Pericles' advisor and choice.
1: The structure of the temple is surrounded by 46 columns. There are 8 on the front and 17 on each side. These 46 outer columns are each 10 meters high. A raised stone platform supports the walls of a rectangular room that has been divided in two. The statue of Athena, standing on a pedestal and with its impressively huge dimensions, will dominate the larger room.
2: The man who was the creative genius behind the program was a man called Phidias, who was both a sculptor and designed the plans of the buildings that were built. He was also the sculptor who made the gold and ivory cult statue that stood in the Acropolis.
1: The other, smaller room housed both the war treasure from Delos and the offerings made to the divinity. Nothing is as it appears, and the lines of the Parthenon appear to be perfect. In reality, to achieve this perfection, the architect had no choice but to correct the perspectives slightly. To give you an idea, we've deliberately exaggerated them. If the monument had been built on flat ground, this is how it would have looked from the ground, its columns slightly splayed at the top. The Greeks used 2 vanishing points to compensate for the slope of the ground, thus slightly bending the columns inwards. What's more, the corner columns are thicker to make them stand out. Otherwise, they would have appeared thinner than the others. It's obvious that the Greeks of the 5th century BC were absolute masters of the laws of optics and perspective.
3: These corrections are the greatest strength of the architecture of the Parthenon. It's not the straight line that makes the Parthenon a masterpiece. It's the deviation from the straight. So the reality is one that belongs to the eye and not to the constructed world.
1: To build this remarkable edifice, all in marble, they have to overcome several difficulties. The nearest marble quarries are 16 kilometers away on Mount Penteli. Every single block is pre-cut on site and roughly shaped with just some notches for lifting it. each weighs between 2

0: and 5 tons. The block is loaded onto a cart pulled by oxen. We know that an ox can cover 1.5 kilometers per hour, so we can deduce that it took between 5 and 7 hours to bring each block down to the Acropolis. On the western slopes of the Acropolis, a second team takes delivery of the blocks. A ramp has been created to carry these heavy blocks of stone, which will now have to be hoisted to the top of the hill.
1: People have no idea how much NASA has impacted their lives.
2: 1, liftoff.
3: Artificial intelligence, it's a revolution.
4: There are so many unanswered questions.
5: We are on the dark side of the universe.
6: If I give you the right to kill me, then that gives me the right to kill you.
7: He's a madman. I mean, he's just...

A third team is tasked with unloading and setting up the block. But how did the ancients manipulate so precisely these blocks that weighed tons? We've known for millennia how to transport heavy loads, and the technique doesn't vary much. We pull the load over a flat surface, and we raise the blocks with levers. Back in the 6th century BC, though, those Greek inventors cause a technical revolution by inventing the pulley and hoist. By coming up with several systems that use two or three pulleys in unison, they succeed in increasing human strength dramatically. The ancient Greeks devised some extraordinary lifting machines. Let's take a look at some of them. To lift heavy loads, they used a multiplied winch consisting of two large masts joined together at the top. To raise or lower the load, there were two ropes linked to a hoist system that reduced the strain. This machine could lift two-ton blocks to a height of 6 meters. To save time, you also had to be able to move along the structure you were building. So how did they manage that? This mobile lifting device was mounted on rollers so it could be moved sideways. In this way, the entire structure was assembled on a mobile platform. The feet of the two big masts were hinged onto each side of the platform. And there were lifting machines that could work on several scaffolds at once. Let's take a look at these strange beasts. The four-masted elevator consisted of a scaffold of four vertical beams, and its upper platform supported a capstan winch. Weights of up to 2 tons could be hoisted up inside it.

0: It was the Greeks' unique knowledge of mathematics and engineering that gave birth to the Parthenon. There are 1,000 workers there on the site. Each column consists of 10 to 12 blocks held in place by a metal stud. Once the column is mounted, a team of stonemasons completes the finishing. Nowadays, restoration techniques are careful to reproduce these ancient techniques faithfully. And once an element is in place, we too sculpt it. 46 columns, each 10 meters high, had to be erected to build this temple destined to become the most beautiful emblem of classical architecture. The Parthenon has the particularity of being a Doric-style temple into which elements of the Ionic style were integrated. The Doric style is very plain, and the columns have no base. They're very imposing, and the design of their capitals is simple. The Ionic style, however, features a molded column base and a lushly coiled capital at the top. It's a more refined style that is more delicate and more slender.
1: Parthenon combines both the Doric order and the Ionic, and that's a geographical distinction more than anything. The Doric order was invented in the Peloponnese and in the Western Greek world. The Ionic style is in the islands of the Aegean and the west coast of Asia Minor, and Athens is physically at the juncture of those two areas of influence.
2: So it's an architect's game. But at the same time, it's a political game. In a way, you could say that Athens is Greece.
0: Above the capitals of the columns is a feature called the architrave. Then the carved frieze, painted in colors. Both inside and out, the temples were always painted in bright colors, blue, white, red, and gold.
2: The Greek temples were multicolored. Greek life was multicolored. So this animation of the raw material was part of the Greek spirit in ancient times. Ancient Greece and ancient Athens should always be seen as multicolored.
0: The colors faded over the years, and over the centuries became white with their great age. Finally, above the frieze came the temple's triangular-shaped pediment. In the Acropolis Museum, we can admire the reconstructions of those pediments. The eastern one has as its theme the birth of the armed Athena out of the head of Zeus, the king of the gods, while the western pediment narrates the duel between Athena and Poseidon, both eager to be protector of the city. The very noblest of materials were sent to Athens, the white marble of Mount Pentele, of course, but also other colorful ones intended for the floor inlays, brought from all over Greece and entrusted to the care of renowned craftsmen.
1: The decision to build these temples meant that a huge number of people were put to work. And Plutarch describes literally dozens of professions for bringing the marble, for the animals who would bring the marble and carry it up to the top, for painters, for sculptors, for carpenters. Just dozens of trades were necessary, and hundreds of people in order to build these great buildings.
0: Imagine the sheer effort involved for the ancients. 22,000 blocks, a total of 100,000 tons of marble, were used to build the Parthenon.
1: It took just 9 years to build the Parthenon architecturally. They continued working on the building for another 6 years in order to do the sculpture that decorated it.
0: Inside the Parthenon, the Athenians could admire the colossal statue of Athena, 12 meters high, made of gold and ivory. The statue of Athena was created using a process well known to the ancient Greeks. On a wooden frame, a model was made the size of the statue. They added ivory to it to portray the skin. Then it was clothed with gold plate, the weight of which is just incredible. 1 ton of gold. And on the statue's head, a headdress made of beaten gold.
3: The statue of Athena we call the Chryse Elephantine statue, because it was made of gold, chrysos in Greek, and ivory, elephas, was not a cult statue. People didn't prostrate themselves in front of it. But it was, in a way, an offering made by the Athenians to Athena.
4: The mirror of water in front of the statue is intriguing. Does it represent an aesthetic desire to dramatize the deity or to maintain a distance from her? In fact, it was there to humidify the air. The ivory elements of the statue had to be preserved, or they might have dried out, or even worse, split. The eyes were made of precious stones. This huge statue, covered in gold plate, was an offering. A gift of great magnificence from the Athenians to their mother goddess to thank her for her blessings. But all the wealth on display was also a kind of credit fund for the city, which they could draw on if necessary, especially in time of war. Its price is estimated to be double that of the Parthenon in which it stood.
2: At a time when Athens had to be remodeled as the center of the world, Pericles decided to move all the silver and gold from Delos to Athens and to store it in the Parthenon.
4: The Parthenon served as a strongbox for the annual tribute paid by the 200 cities of the League of Delos to ensure their defense.
3: The Athenians used this treasure for all their internal dealings. We know that democracy ended up being an expensive business, since the magistrates were all paid, the members of the boule were paid, court juries were paid. That money also came from the tribute paid by allies.
2: It's not a temple. In fact, it's a bank.
5: Would I say I'm ready to be executed? Yeah, I mean, it's not going to be that big deal.
6: We were dedicated to killing Nazis. And that's what we volunteered for.
7: Oh, you feel like you have superpowers. Yeah!
8: If you thought curving space and time is weird, you've heard nothing yet.
9: When in El Salvador, we want the Salvadorians to.

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1: Or a sea shanty?
0: If that's your thing.
1: Or pirate metal.
0: This boat trip is going to be interesting.
1: Don't you love it? Oh, it's so good!
0: It feels good to be Boat You. 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

0: The Parthenon took 15 years to build, and people at the time found that amazing, to manage to construct something so huge, so beautiful, in such a short time, remains an incredible architectural feat, of which Pericles would say, "Future ages will wonder at us, as the present age wonders at us now." Phidias's sculptures on the Parthenon are particularly dazzling, although some of them weren't easy to view, such as the frieze at the ceiling. Now, though, we can see them entirely reconstructed at eye level at the Acropolis Museum. This frieze, a 160-meter-long carved strip, is 1 meter high. It shows the festival procession of the Panathenaea, delicately carved in 6.5 centimeter deep relief.
1: Panathenaea was the main festival of Athens in honor of the patron deity Athena, and it was celebrated in a particularly large fashion every 4 years, but every year they had some sort of celebration of her birthday.
0: There in Phidias's representation of the start of this procession, we can make out all the participants: musicians, horsemen, priests, young girls carrying offerings, animals destined for sacrifice.
2: There were also cultural events, poetry, orations, as well as sporting events.
1: On the big days, they would have games and they would have contests. They would have a huge parade and sacrifice 100 cattle. They would present the statue with a brand new woven dress. So she got a new wardrobe every year. And basically, they would just do everything they could to please the goddess.
2: The Panathenaea means everything for Athena.
0: The population of Athens in the 5th century BC is about 400,000 people. No other city of its day can rival it. Society is divided into two groups: the citizens and those who are not, the larger majority. Women and children, to start with, accounted for 100,000 people. All their lives, women are second-class citizens, there to take care of the home and raise the children. Then there are the 40,000 foreigners in the city, referred to as metics. For the most part, they are established craftsmen and traders who have the right to work but not to vote. The city also has more than 120,000 slaves. While most people have a main room and two bedrooms, the houses of the wealthy have many rooms, all centered around the courtyard that is the heart of the house and through which one enters from the street. The courtyard is sometimes paved and usually surrounded by colonnades. The rich houses have dug their personal wells, and the courtyard is a place to socialize and to work. At the front, there are walls of raw brick on a stone base, decorated with a plaster of lime to whiten them, as well as narrow windows and a roof of clay tiles. In a well-to-do house, there's a vestibule and an adjoining reception area for men only, called the andron. This is the room where one displays one's social prestige. There are benches along the walls to lounge on, and it's the room for banquets, then exclusively male. There are also one or several rooms for food storage, a bathroom, a kitchen with a floor-level fireplace, some bedrooms, and a dining room. People live outside a lot, so they're not too bothered about furniture. It's mainly utilitarian. And they're always happy to go out to the religious festivals that bring together all the Athenians. In honor of the god of wine, the Dionysia were held at the theater. The theater that we can see these days dates from Roman times. It replaces the older one that Pericles built in wood, of which nothing remains. But the first theater of the Western world will forever remain engraved in the collective memory. The Theater of Dionysus was an immense construction. It was the place where a whole range of religious festivals took place, all dedicated to the god of wine.
3: Théâtre grec, c'est pas du
4: Greek theater is nothing like the theater we know today.
3: De nos jours.
4: It's not c'est entertainment.
3: Dans le théâtre,
4: in the theater, stories are staged that everyone needs to know in order to construct an idea of themselves.
3: Pour se bâtir l'idée de
4: the
3: soi,
4: idea of community,
3: l'idée de la
4: the common spirit.
3: L'esprit commun.
4: They're stories of what formed the city.
3: Qui a formé la ville.
4: And they also address crucial contemporary issues of the city.
3: Et crucial de la ville.
4: It's more like
3: c'est
4: a school
3: une école,
4: or a university,
3: une université, on
4: a an amphitheater where they give great speeches.
3: Vous avez des grands discours,
4: but those speeches are about the founding principles of the city and of civic
3: la
4: life.
3: Et la vie civique.
0: No ancient civilization has yet had the idea of seating the public in a circle around the action. This wooden theater on the hillside is square, but it's laid out in tiers for the visual comfort of the spectators. There are no walls, the only scenery is the landscape. This theater was backed by the natural rock of the Acropolis. Its rows of seats were straight. The first row was reserved for the elite, the magistrates, and was made of stone. Behind it rose a wooden scaffold of 45 rows of planks, each about 65 centimeters deep, for the rest of the audience. Before them stood a double stage with a circular space called the orchestra, a clay stage that hosted the chorus and the singers, dancers, and musicians, and a narrow wooden platform 3.3 meters long. In its early days, it's used to sing the praises of the Greek heroes, but during the 5th century BC, it is here that the theater and tragedy are born. Up on the Acropolis, the Parthenon dominates the sacred space, but nothing separates that space from the world of men. What it needs is a gateway. This spectacular entrance to the Acropolis is called the Propylaea. Pericles wants it to be spectacular and absolutely unique. And to inspire respect upon arrival on the Acropolis, it has to be monumental. A physical edifice that marks the entrance to the sanctuary and clearly separates the world of men from that of the gods.
2: The real challenge for the architect was to build this huge front door on very steep terrain.
5: Sur un terrain en forte déclivité.
2: The Propylaea was probably more difficult to build than the Parthenon.
5: À construire que le Parthénon.
0: But in Athens, where they pride themselves on exalting grandeur and beauty, a simple one-room building would be inconceivable. High up there on the rock, you have to make a statement. After all, it's not for any old building, but for a grand gateway. The Propylaea will be the most magnificent of temple gateways. It is designed around a central building, a huge rectangular room lined with columns and flanked by two side wings. The construction of the Propylaea is beautifully handled. The central body of the building with its wings on either side are sumptuous and extraordinary, and take less than 5 years to build. It takes 3,230 cubic meters of marble. But the magnificent entry that Pericles desired for the Acropolis is achieved. The Athenians loved to surround themselves with art and beauty. So Pericles turns the north wing of the Propylaea into one of the world's first art galleries.
2: The Pinacoteca was a small storage room full of paintings. The paintings were all on wood, which is a perishable material, so obviously no trace of them has remained. But we do know that they were of mythological scenes. Scenes from the Trojan War, for example, as well as scenes from Athenian mythology.
0: The smaller south wing leads to the west, to the Temple of Athena Nike, the victorious Athena, built in 420 BC. Once through the Propylaea, the visitor saw before him a huge statue of the armed Athena over 9 meters high. To the left, along with the administrative buildings, stood the Araphorion, the home of the Araphoroi. These were four young girls chosen from the nobility to weave each year the tunic of Athena for the Panathenaea festival. To the right, the visitor finds two little sanctuaries no longer there today. The shrine of Artemis Boronia and that of Athena Ergane. Before arriving at the magnificent Parthenon. The Greeks created an exceptional civilization, of which Athens would remain the finest emblem. The beauty of its achievements would be praised all over the world, marking the whole of Western society with its unique artistic heritage. The legacy of ancient Athens in the fields of the arts, architectural perfection, urban planning, science, and thought will forever hold a place of honor in the history of humanity. And the majesty of its monuments still stands, reminding us for time immemorial of the Western world's first megacity.

0: Between two seas, between two worlds, the Orient and the Occident, this is the story of the birth of an illustrious city, Alexandria. Born out of nothing, Alexander the Great's dream city there in Egypt is destined to be the most modern and the largest megapolis of all antiquity. It will be home to up to 1 million people. The city's geometrical layout on such a vast scale will represent a revolution in city planning.
1: Alexandria does offer us a model of urban geography according to a pre-planned grid pattern.
0: It presents some complex challenges, such as building out on the water a causeway more than a kilometer long. Its renowned port will become the most important in the whole Mediterranean. The goods will flow through it and drown it in riches.
2: It was the largest souk in all antiquity.
3: It was a melting pot of the known world. You can find everything in Alexandria,
0: including culture, with the world's most famous building, the Great Library of Alexandria, which will contain up to 700,000 papyrus scrolls.
3: Never had so many wise men and intellectuals been gathered together in one place.
0: All sharing their knowledge at the first international scientific research center, the Muséon.
2: It's a sort of NASA of libraries before its time.
0: The city will be protected by over 20 kilometers of walls, the longest ramparts in the Western world.
1: The city wall of Alexandria was, by normal Greek standards, enormous.
0: Within those walls lies the city's most beautiful temple, the Sarpeion, dedicated to a new god who unites Greeks and Egyptians, Serapis. Today, this 30-meter-high column still stands as a unique relic of ancient Alexandria. The royal building projects will also include the seventh wonder of the ancient world, the Lighthouse of Alexandria. This is an invitation to the first megapolis of the ancient world, Alexandria as you have never seen it before.

0: Today, Alexandria has more than 5,200,000 inhabitants, making it the second largest city in Egypt. Its port and its industries form the heart of its economy, but it's also a popular seaside resort for the people of Cairo. Its port, ever since its foundation in the 4th century BC, is the largest in Egypt. The remnants of its ancient magnificence are rare. For the most part, they were engulfed by the waves because of erosion and earthquakes. But this megapolis, so incomparably brilliant in ancient days, calls at us to lift the veil of her mystery. So how did it all begin? In the 4th century BC, when Alexander the Great first discovers the site to build a splendid capital, it is a poor place indeed. It is located more than 200 kilometers northwest of Cairo, just a simple fishing village surrounded by stinking marshes, and stranded on a lagoon between a lake and the sea. So why build the city of your dreams here? Alexandria is born on the 29th of January 331 BC. The spit of land on which the city is to be built has been carefully chosen by Alexander. Its proximity to the sea has three advantages. The city can always be supplied, it can trade overseas, and it can provide refuge from any invasion. And then there's the island of Pharos, which fits perfectly into Greek military defensive strategy. An outlying island is an asset that the enemy has to attack before he can conquer the mainland.
1: Alexandria lies between two bodies of water. To the north, the Mediterranean Sea, which gives the city its access to the sea. And to the south, Lake Mareotis, or Mariut, now dry, which was the gateway to Africa, Egypt, and the Nile Valley.
2: I think he wanted to link North Africa much more closely to the network of trade in the Mediterranean.
0: So let's watch the building of Alexandria and witness the birth of Alexander's greatest city, the most beautiful of them all. A gigantic vision conceived, fully formed in the dreams of its founder. The architect started by drawing a cross. This is where two very important routes intersect, where the main east-west road from Canopus is crossed by the north-south route. The two of them will feed into a very orderly network of smaller, perpendicular streets. The megacity is divided into different districts. With its neighborhoods and regular plots, it forms a rectangle 5 kilometers long by 1.2 kilometers wide that spreads out over a 20-kilometer perimeter.
1: Alexander chose to build his city according to a checkerboard plan. This was the first time this plan was ever used in a city of such importance.
2: In those respects, Alexandria does offer us a model of urban geography according to a pre-planned grid pattern.
1: This map of Alexandria will serve as the model for the foundations of all new Hellenistic cities, as well as for the Roman era.
0: It's an urban vision that's absolutely amazing for its time. The city is born from nothing and created in its entirety, immense, modern, and magnificent. It seems likely that all its elements were constructed at the same time. The road from Canopus is still there at the heart of Alexandria. This avenue is 2,300 years old. It has crossed the city from east to west ever since ancient times. It is one of the longest avenues in the world. It is 5 kilometers long. The Great Canopic Way cuts the city almost in two. In ancient times, its dimensions are extraordinary, 5 kilometers long and 30 meters wide. It links the city to the town of Canopus to the east, after which it is named, and leads from the Gate of the Moon to that of the Sun.
2: The length was interesting, but the most striking thing about it is its width, 30 metres, which is about twice the size of any other known street of that period.
3: People have no idea how much NASA has impacted their lives.
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0: The Canopic Way was designed for chariots and horses to be able to pass each other easily. As the central street of the city, it will host all the most beautiful public buildings. It crosses almost at right angles the Great North-South Way, which is just as wide. These are the fast lanes, designed to make life easier for hundreds of thousands of city dwellers. Never before had anyone seen such huge and splendid roadways. The city will rise from the earth, but it also has an urgent need for fresh water. There is no spring, no river, just swamps. But there are several solutions. The first is to use wells and cisterns. The wells can reach a depth of 6 to 9 meters, but provide water to only a small number of inhabitants. The second solution is to take advantage of the quality of the rocky subsoil, a dune sandstone with the amazing properties of capturing water from the water table. The hard thing, however, is to get that water to the surface. So the engineers dig, in the soft rock, a network of gently sloping underground galleries known as hyponomes. These galleries fill with water naturally, and thanks to the wells going down to them, there will be water for all in abundance.
1: The second phase in solving the problem of water is to build a canal that connects the city to the canopic mouth of the Nile. The westernmost arm of the Nile Delta, some 27 kilometers away. It truly is the hand of man, the genius of the architects and the men who work there, that enables the full benefits of the site to be exploited.
0: Alexandria the Great has to be an exceptionally modern city, one that fully exploits its maritime environment. It needs to get its priorities right. One of the first of them is to build a causeway that connects the Alexandrian shore to the island of Pharos. It is a complex challenge. They have to build a major edifice out over the water. The island of Pharos will soon be famous all over the world, thanks to the lighthouse of Alexandria that will be built there and will take its name. These days, nothing is left of the ancient causeway. It has been covered by mud, sand, and earth, and taken over by the modern city. For Alexandria's coastline has changed a lot now since ancient times. Sea levels have risen by 6 meters. Landslides have dragged most of the ancient remains into the sea. And the coastline has been completely altered. It is impossible to make out the dike today, but thanks to new technologies, we can relive the building of that grand construction. Constructing a dike that links the island of Pharos to the mainland is a perilous undertaking. There's nothing in Alexandria, no wood, no stone, no drinking water. Everything has to be brought in. Pharos is not completely separated from the mainland. It is connected by a natural sandbar and an accumulation of sediment brought in by the waves. So what will the engineers of Alexandria do? They will use that sandbar as a base, shore it up with embankments, and build their causeway on the open top of the emerging mound. Then they cover the surface of the now solid bridge with a stone pavement. They call the dike the Heptastadion because it is 1,244 meters long, the length of 7 stadiums, a standard measure of the time.
2: This building of the Heptastadion was a massive project. By building this causeway, you divide the vast harbor area into two, and you therefore create for yourself two different sorts of spaces.
0: This Heptastadion will divide the natural harbor into two marine basins, each with its specialized port. The port of Alexandria looks different nowadays. The former ancient great port of commerce now houses a fishing fleet. It remains one of the largest ports in the world, but it was also the largest trading port in the Mediterranean. It's always been a very lively place, but over the years it has changed, its ancient coastline engulfed by the waves. Alexandria is surrounded on all sides by water, and water has played a big role in its history. Its unique location between sea and lake has always been exploited. There are several ports, both facing the sea and looking inward towards the mainland. First of all, the Alexandria Maritime Basin is in two parts, separated in the middle by the Heptastadion, leading out to the island of Pharos. Two openings in the causeway allow passage from one half to the other. The larger western harbor, Port Eunestos, is home to a high-capacity military port. The island of Pharos will protect it from the violence of the north winds that blow for two-thirds of the year. This military port will shelter hundreds of triremes. The smaller of the two harbors, known as the Great Port, is the civil and merchant port, which also welcomes royal ships of state. Although the approach to the coast is a difficult one, the tip of Cape Lokias and the eastern tip of Pharos Island make it an almost closed basin. The water of the Great Port is deeper, so it can accommodate the high tonnage vessels of a commercial fleet. Thanks to its excellent maritime location, Alexandria will be able to communicate, exchange, and trade with all the Greek markets of the Mediterranean.
2: By building in particular the commercial harbor, you attract traders from all around the Mediterranean. But the key thing about Alexandria is how cosmopolitan a city it was, a crossroads, as it were, of commerce, attracting people from as far west, indeed, as southern France, but also particularly all around the Mediterranean.
3: You saw all kinds of people in the port district. There were Westerners, Romans, Gauls, Iberians, and then Orientals, Syrians, Persians, as well as Arabs.
4: Alexandria was the largest souk of ancient times. The Greeks were traders par excellence. Trade was their true religion. Not only the material market, but also the spiritual and intellectual markets. You exchange foodstuffs, but also ideas, ideologies, religions. That's the basic concept of the market.
3: It was a melting pot for the whole known world. Alexandria's got everything.
5: It's been all day down there.
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0: But in the beginning, success came from elsewhere, from further inland. They've built a port to the west in the calm waters of the lake, and it will prove essential since the lake is linked to the Nile, the country's main communications route. The Nile serves all of Upper and Lower Egypt and allows trade not only with the hinterland, but also, through its multiple channels, with all the provinces of Egypt and the rest of Africa. The goods all pour into this lake port that is easily connected by a short channel to the seaports. It is speedy, dynamic, and by far the most lively of the ports.
1: From Africa comes gold, ivory, ostrich feathers, and even wild beasts. From the Arabian Peninsula, there are scents of myrrh and incense. There are spices and herbs from India, and even silk from China.
0: Thanks to its ports, the city is at the center of Mediterranean trade, at the crossroads of the East, the West, and Africa. This unique dominant position will place Alexandria between two seas, between two worlds, between East and West, and will cover it with riches. But a rich city in an open place can attract unwanted attention. If the city is to be defended, it has to have walls. From the very outset, this is a gigantic operation. There are to be almost 20 kilometers of walls. They are the longest ramparts in the Western world. And a new challenge for the architects of Alexandria. In this district, some fragments of the wall still remain. This Ottoman wall from the Middle Ages is constructed in the same way as in Alexander's time. Through a section of the wall, we can see different layers of stones. The exterior is covered with carved stones, whereas the center of the structure is made of bricks. This brick core was used as a shock absorber to withstand enemy impacts. We do not know much about the layout of these walls. Most were destroyed in the 9th century. But it's estimated that they must have been 16 to 20 kilometers long and enclosed an area of 1,000 hectares. These walls were the admiration of the whole Mediterranean.
2: The city wall of Alexandria was, by normal Greek standards, enormous. And it was mainly defensive. The idea was that it can resist battering rams, it can resist arrows.
1: These were walls that were 10 meters high, but above all, very thick. 7 to 8 meters thick. Of course, at that time, the first siege machines were already being used, especially catapults. They had to be able to resist the huge blocks that were thrown by these giant slingshots.
0: The walls are punctuated at regular intervals with rectangular fortified towers, which offer two angles of attack on the enemy. And the choice of either raining arrows down on him or bombarding him. Thanks to its walls, Alexandria becomes a fortress, protected by the sea to the north and by Lake Mareotis to the south. The few access

0: Fuel pump or the fuel gauge, and it's like 1 pound difference in what the pressure was. So immediately I get the manual out. We're thinking, we're looking.
1: You didn't get a manual, you got your laptop out.
0: No, I grabbed the pilot manual out of there, flipped it, and all it said was, it said continue. It didn't say land immediately, it said land when practical, which meant we didn't have to set it down in a pasture somewhere. Everything kept running, and Mike's like, oh no, I think we'll be okay. So then I got my phone out and I started texting the guys. They're having a powwow back in Washington, and they're texting me back telling me, pull this circuit breaker and try this and try that. And everything kept running, so we went on to, I don't remember, another little town of Wyoming, and landed Saratoga, Wyoming it was. We landed there, and I got out and pulled the panel off the bottom and tapped on the fuel, you know, the boost pump to make sure it wasn't jammed or something. And it wasn't, so the guys at Northwest said, well, there's nothing you can do, just stay below 4,500 is what the book said.
1: No. Well, if you lose the other one.
0: If you lose the other one, yeah. Descend below 4,500. So we took off and headed towards Denver.
1: The ground was about 10,000 there, yeah. Where we were.
0: So. We kind of followed Interstate 80 or 90, whatever that is. We followed that so that we could set down somewhere as we got across Wyoming. We got towards Cheyenne, and we cut a hard right towards the gap in the mountains towards Denver and descended as quickly as we could because we were at about 12,000,
1: yeah,
0: you know, MSL, not above the ground, but, you know, above sea level. So if we'd have lost both of them, that we couldn't descend far enough to get below that. But when we got to Denver, we just headed straight down. I mean, just got down as low as we could, as fast as we could, and then continued on to a little town called Johnson, Kansas. And I think there's about 350 people in Johnson.
1: 400 of them came out to see us.
0: There were 400 people showed up. So they were from surrounding towns and everything. And a guy tried to buy us lunch and everything. We didn't have time, so I was pumping gas while we were talking to people. And we took off and did a flyby to say thank you. And then we went to Altus, Oklahoma, which I was stationed there in the Air Force and have done everything in my life to avoid. And we got there, landed in the dark, our very first nighttime landing. And then we rode the world's most...
1: Worst Uber
0: in the history of mankind. The most mechanically unsound four-wheeled vehicle in the state of Oklahoma.
1: Beer cans on the floor, you're kicking around. And you know.
0: She would step on the brakes and sparks would fly and it wouldn't even slow down. We went to the hotel. It was the second worst hotel in the state of Oklahoma. It was 2 miles from the house that I had lived in when I was there, but we couldn't get on base. Next morning we got up and we came down here and the press met us when we landed here. It was about 17 and a half hours of flying time over 2.5 days, and landed here and promptly told everybody it worked fine and everything was great, and I swore I'd never get in it again, but there, 148 hours later, we've flown it to 17 states now in a little over a year and a half. It's been a very dependable helicopter, yeah, other than helicopter. that one flight home, and that was learning experience more than anything.
1: The worst part about going over the mountains with that fuel pump problem,
0: yeah,
1: was Brad being unseated and leaning all the way forward watching the other gauge to make sure it was still working the whole time.
0: You know? I was like a chicken on a June bug, man. I was like waiting to pounce on. Not that I could have done anything except scream, we're going to crash. That's all I could have done. But I've been around helicopters a lot. They don't usually worry me, and that one didn't worry me until I'd look out the windows. And I remember thinking, we had a pistol with us that Doug had carried up there with him, and we had all kind of survival food and all this kind of stuff. And I've been to survival training in the Air Force, and I felt certain that if we made a controlled crash, that we could survive long enough for someone to get us. There's a lot of snow up there in the mountains in March and April, and a whole lot more than you would think. And a bunch of people from Flatland, Texas, have no business being up there. And I'd already decided...

0: decided sitting back there, if we had to crash, between him and Mike, I'd already decided which one I was going to kill and eat. That's why I had the pistol with me, and then the other one I was going to skin him and live inside him until I was rescued. They didn't know, while they were sitting up there at the heater, all comfortable, and I'm in the back getting frostbite, they didn't know I was plotting their demise if they crashed us. But we made it, and it was a good time, and it's obviously created a lot of entertainment since then.
1: The first time I saw it on the news, and then I only live 50 minutes from here. And I went into tears, and I had to go see it. I came over and had to touch her, and I cried for 2 days after that. And then I stayed pretty emotional. I mean, it's a bond. I have a bond with this helicopter. And then when I went for, I finally got a flight on it. The weather and stuff kept it from a while. And the first flight I took on it, we took off, and they let me sit in my gunner's seat. And the only difference, I didn't have my N60 in front of me, and I had to wear a seatbelt. We left ours loose. And I went on the flight, and it was a short hop, maybe 12 minutes or something, and came back. And I told the pilot as soon as we landed, I told him, I said, from the time we left to the time we got back, I was looking at the tree line for Charlie. And then a couple of times my eyes went off at something, came right back. Went off, came right back. And then after I got off the aircraft, about 30 minutes later, I just broke down. And it's very emotional for me. And I still have a very heavy heart about everything. But this has helped give me a little bit of relief from some of that. I'm getting a little closure on some of it. And by being around it and being around the Kavanaugh Flight Museum.

0: how flat moving. It's been very helpful. A bunch of nice people out here. It's a great aircraft. Mechanically, we never had any problems other than bullet holes and stuff like that. But it's a very dependable aircraft, and it's still flying. They're still using them. Now, when I was with the 1st Aviation Brigade, which that was part of my, it's 1st Aviation Brigade, 214th Battalion, and 117th Assault Helicopter Company. The 117th is a, it's the patch has a golden hawk on it with a sword going up. And that was designated, that unit was designated for Vietnam, and it was discontinued after Vietnam. It was just designated for that. And we had a lot of good door gunners, crew chiefs, pilots, co-pilots, mechanics, a lot of support people. And I flew on both the gunships, and this is a slick here. I flew on a slick, and the gunships, a lot of activity on all of them. One time I was going into an LZ, and it was hot, and my M60 jammed on me, and it only took like 3 or 4 seconds to unjam, but seemed like 30 minutes, you know. And then the gunships, when we're flying those, you have an M60 going, you have rockets usually going off, and then you got a minigun that's shooting on the side. A lot of activity. And sometimes, I remember one of the pilots, he's deceased now, but he was a good pilot. He'd fly real good. And he'd put on a little bit of rolling stones. And when we go into the LZ, of course, we could still communicate. And it was a lot of activity, all that going on at one time. Only thing you're thinking about is staying alive. Get in there, get out.
1: The early days of helicopters in service proved troublesome as armed forces struggled to adapt to not only the new technology, but the tactics and deployment that came with it. The helicopters themselves proved almost as lethal as the enemy, with countless failures and accidents. But slowly, starting with the Korean War, the rotary-winged aircraft began to come of age.
2: The Huey had a multiplicity of roles in Vietnam. Smoke ships and sometimes then gunships, because you would need the guns from a Huey gunship to help protect the medevac Huey or the air mobility Huey. So this is a symbol of Vietnam. It's perhaps the most recognisable helicopter that there is. And that thump, thump, thump, thump, thump, as Hueys came in, would signal salvation for many. As we've heard from veterans Walt Fricke and Ron Dale, the Kavanaugh Flight Museum are taking their story forward to future generations. And now, resplendent in the markings that she wore with the 117th Aviation Company, little Annie Fanny, the Huey will take that message to succeeding generations, to honour not just Walt and Ron, but the thousands of their comrades who fought courageously during the Vietnam War.
3: You know, a very limited troop transport could carry a couple of guys, and that was it. Well, that was all you had, until the Huey or the H-34 would come on scene, and then you could move people around. But it's one of those cases of, you know, you have to go to war with the army you have, as they say.
0: Sometimes we'd drop them off and they'd get in some trouble, and we'd have to go back in, 5 minutes after we left, but it was a lot darker, and we'd had to turn on the landing light. It was a lot, pretty dangerous.
2: The Huey symbolizes Vietnam. There were some 7,000 of these operational with the US military in a whole range of types and jobs. Many lives saved by the Huey.
4: You get that thump, thump, thump of the rotor blade. That's the sound of a Huey. That can spread terror into the
5: the heart of Viet Cong and North Vietnamese Army soldiers.
6: Oh, I love it. Just love it. It brings back a lot of emotion. Veterans. From the war.
3: Yeah.
6: A lot of people didn't make it back.
2: A sad ending for many, in the sense that they did not achieve what they had wholeheartedly set out to do. But it does not deny in one iota the courage of the men that went into combat during those very difficult years, and the very difficult years since, for the veterans of the Vietnam War.
1: The Huey has touched countless lives in the decades it has served in both military and civilian service. Mike has found a new vocation flying the Huey on public days that commemorate the service of troops in Vietnam. Ron Dale is a regular volunteer at the Kavanaugh, keeping their aircraft flying. Walt Fricke went on to found the Veterans Airlift Command, a service that flies wounded warriors around the USA without charge for medical, compassionate, and memorial needs. And little Annie continues her service at the Kavanaugh Museum as part of their Vietnam Search and Rescue recreation display.
7: Today, the rescue of Kingpin 11 will use multiple aircraft as it was done in Vietnam.
0: I talk to them, answer any questions they have, you know, and I appreciate young kids being involved, if nothing else for the history. But I really think a lot after 9/11 of these people that went and volunteered and went over to, you know, had purpose. And it's very meaningful for me. And I'll tell them thank you when I see them, shake their hands. And, you know, it's coming from somebody that's been there. And I know what they're going through and everything else. We were trained. I can't overemphasize that. I feel like if it wasn't for my training, I wouldn't be here today.

0: What we were taught when we went through the medevac course was that Dostoff stood for dedicated, unselfish service to our fighting forces. And it was kind of the creed of the medevac pilot that whatever else, we weren't going to leave any of our guys on the ground wounded. So you did what you had to do to get our people out.
1: We've flown it to 17 states now in a little over a year and a half.

0: The 20th century saw the dawn of a new type of warfare. Machines ruled the battlefield.
1: Conventional infantry assault across no man's land was bound to fail. Flesh and blood simply could not get through that type of defence.
0: A fierce arms race led to even more deadly weapons.
2: Those gunners on the tanks had rounds in their cannons, and they were ready to execute if they were told to.
0: Behind the lines, the development of powerful and innovative vehicles meant the difference between victory and defeat.
3: This is absolutely one of the unsung heroes of the Second World War.
0: The relentless pursuit of military supremacy would lead to machines capable of destroying humanity itself.
4: There are very few mistakes you could make that wouldn't have some kind of catastrophic consequence.
0: This time, the Great War, and how the deadly power of mechanized conflict is unleashed on humanity.
1: In the first 6 weeks of the war, the French lost nearly 500,000 men. They were mown down in very large numbers by dug-in machine guns.
5: There was no doubt at all that weapons which could break up attacks, kill large numbers of men, they made new tactics vital.
0: Year on year, soldiers would be faced with new, ever more lethal combat machines.
6: There's accounts of people standing up in full view of each other, just watching this amazing new beast lumber past. Nothing like this has been seen before.

0: August 1914. World War I has begun. The first shots have been fired. Europe is torn apart. Allegiances are split between the Central Powers of Germany and Austria-Hungary and the Allies, Russia, France and Great Britain. With the danger of fighting a war on two fronts, against the Russians in the east and the French and British in the west, Germany adopts the Schlieffen Plan.
1: Germany believed Russia to be the greater opponent. The Russians could put 10 million men in the field. Therefore, the objective was to knock the French out of war with a massive blow. Coming down through Belgium, sweeping both east and west of Paris.
0: During the first weeks, the Schlieffen Plan is successful, and German forces rush through Belgium and into northern France. At the same time, the French are trying to implement their own push, an advance into Germany called Plan 17.
2: In most nations in 1914, the attack was seen as the way to end a war quickly. Wars were won, so they thought, by the offensive, not by the defensive.
0: However, the Germans had also instructed their troops in defensive tactics. When the French launched their attacks, the Germans were ready, manning a formidable combat machine, the machine gun. This weapon, too heavy for an offensive charge, was perfect for defending a position, throwing out an impregnable wall of bullets.
1: In the first 6 weeks of the war, the French lost nearly 500,000 men in fruitless attacks called the Battle of the Frontiers. Their men attacking over open ground, wearing their red pantaloons and their blue tunics, just like they would have done in the War of 1870, they were mown down in very large numbers by dug-in machine guns.
0: The machine gun was invented by Sir Hiram Maxim, an American inventor living in Britain. Although his main interest was electricity, he began working on a mechanized gun in the 1880s.
3: He's the one who devised to use the combustion power of the shell being fired to make the gun operate. And that was nothing had ever been done.
0: By 1884, the Maxim gun, as it became known, was in production. Various countries, including Germany and Britain, would produce the Maxim machine gun under license. Although the guns had different names, they all operated using Maxim's revolutionary design.
3: This is the German MG-08 heavy Maxim machine gun. This particular specimen was manufactured in 1915. The real revolutionary part of this gun was this toggle action here.
0: This mechanism enables the rapid and automatic reloading and firing of bullets. Once the first bullet is fired, a sequence of events is set in motion. The recoil energy unlocks the breech and pushes the breech block backwards, pulling the spent cartridge out of the chamber and dropping it down out of the gun. At the same time, the breech block pulls another bullet from the cartridge belt, which is being fed into the gun. It drops down whilst a spring pulls the breech block back into the firing position, placing the new cartridge into the chamber, at the same time picking up the next one. All this happens in a fraction of a second and is repeated until the trigger is released or the bullets run out.
4: Landu brainstorms boat names for the boat he hopes to own.
5: 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C'est la vie?
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4: Boatu has a boat covered by Geico with added 24/7 access to the largest towing fleet on the water. 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
5: Fantastic voyage. 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
4: Plus, Geico can help Boatu cover what's on board too.
5: Oh, I know. Boy, oh boy. Or barely awake. Paddle to the metal. Oh man, I should do this for a living.
4: It feels good to be Boatu. 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

0: If you think about previous wars, the Napoleonic Wars, the standard infantry weapon was a smoothbore flintlock musket, which could fire maybe two or three rounds a minute. You'd be unlucky to be killed at a distance greater than 50 metres. A machine gun can fire 500 rounds a minute and kill you at 2,000 metres.
1: In 1914, before the start of World War I, none of the major European powers had faced such a weapon. However, they had witnessed its potential during the Russo-Japanese War of 1905, when the Russians used it to decimate the enemy's troops.
2: The observers came back, the United States, Britain, Germany, and they said, this is a tremendous weapon. We need to be aware of this. Well, the elan and the romance of the cavalry was still very strong, particularly in Britain. And it was pretty much met with a, how dare you suggest such a thing, that cavalry is not the actual king of the battlefield anymore. You're wrong. And so when the war started, the British only had 250 machine guns, whereas the Germans had just under 5,000 Maxim guns at the beginning of the First World War.
1: However, all sides quickly grasped the devastating power of the machine gun.
3: There's a real step change in 1914 and 1915 when it becomes clear that the Germans and others are beginning to use machine guns on a significant scale, and they're having a vast impact on the form of defensive warfare of the period.
1: While the German defences held up the French advance, German troops were pushing further into France, getting closer to Paris. Meanwhile, the British Expeditionary Force arrived on the Western Front to support their allies. They too could not halt the German advance and had to retreat. By the end of August 1914, the Germans reached the River Marne, the last natural line of defence before Paris.
0: Battle of the Marne, September 1914. Proved to be a turning point because this really was the unravelling of the Schlieffen Plan. The French and British counterblow on the River Marne caused the Germans to lose confidence in their whole strategy for the Western Front.
1: By the time the Germans reached the Marne, they were tired and overstretched. As well as confronting determined Allied troops, they were faced with an array of formidable firepower, at the forefront of which was the mighty artillery gun. All nations would deploy them, and all nations would suffer from their destructive force. September 1914. World War I has been raging for 2 months. Germany's relentless progress has stalled. French and British troops are successfully defending Paris. Allied counterattacks at the Marne, just outside the capital, shock German commanders. Not only have they underestimated the remaining strength of French and British forces, but they are also losing men faster than expected. Field artillery guns are decimating troops. A stalwart of previous battlefields, by 1914, they've been given significant upgrades. One of the most formidable is the British 18-pounder.
4: The 18-pounder was developed in the early 1900s and first came into service in 1904. It had the first really effective recoil system on a British artillery piece. The barrel of your 18-pounder, which is about 3¼ inches bore, and this is your recoil system on top of the barrel. We have two huge great big springs in this portion here, one which takes the recoil of the gun and then one which repositions the barrel back into its original piece. Now, when this gun fires, this barrel will then recoil all the way back through to a length of 49 inches and then come and be reset without moving the carriage, so you don't lose your point of aim as you fire. And that will happen each time the gun fires. Before guns had effective recoil systems, every time you fired the gun, the recoil, the natural reaction to the shell or the round leaving the gun, would move the gun backwards. In order to get the gun back on target, the gunners then had to re-maneuver the gun back in, then whoever was sighting the gun had to check that the sights were back online. in the 19th century with muzzle-loading, black powder-type traditional cannons, 2-3 rounds a minute was the absolute maximum you could fire. By 1914, with modern artillery pieces on all sides, you could fire anything from 6 to 20 rounds a minute.
1: This rapid rate of fire was not only due to the recoil systems, but also the single lever breech block, which allowed the gun to be loaded and fired quickly, as well as expelling the spent shell.

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0: The 18-pounder also had massively improved accuracy. It was fitted with a sight, enabling its crew to aim directly like a rifle. But instead of firing a bullet, it sent a shrapnel shell that would dispense hundreds of metal pellets when it reached German infantry positions along the Marne River.
1: It seemed impossible for us to break through that barricade of fire. Hundreds of shells were bursting every minute. We were ordered to pass that hell singly and at a running pace. We were lying on the ground and observed how the first of our men tried to get through. Some ran forward like mad, not heeding the shells that were bursting around them, and got through. Others were entirely buried by dirt, dug up by the shells, or were torn to pieces by shell splinters.
2: The direct fire basically gives artillery complete mastery of the battlefield. Direct fire and the extensive use of shrapnel rounds force soldiers to dig trenches to get underground, to get away from that.
0: Modern artillery gave a defending army the upper hand. It forced the Germans to retreat and to adopt a new approach.
3: They then fell back fairly rapidly from Paris and began digging in along the line of the Chemin des Dames. They dug in. And that was the beginning of trench warfare. There was this realization now that the old-style maneuver warfare using cavalry and flying infantry columns wasn't working. Once one side dug in, once they dug trenches, once they set up machine guns, once they had full artillery cover and they began throwing out belts of barbed wire, infantry simply could not advance against that kind of defences, and cavalry were completely useless.
0: To avoid each other's defences, both the German and British forces began to try and outflank each other. These manoeuvres repeatedly failed, leading to what became known as the Race to the Sea. This resulted in a line of trenches from the Swiss Alps to the North Sea, creating a Western Front a massive 440 miles long.
3: 1950 is called the year of stalemate. The trench line had only rehardened at the end of 1914, so in 1915, the Allied commanders were faced with a completely different type of military situation. There would be no mobile warfare, but the French obviously wanted the Germans expelled from their territory. And therefore, both the British and the French launched a series of offensive attacks against the German trench line, trying to dislodge them. And whilst there were minor local breakthroughs, the reality was the trench line was just too strong.
4: Attacking in trench warfare was always going to be extremely difficult. A man undercover, standing in a trench, was always going to be difficult to shift. It was difficult to hit him, and once he was in a trench, he, of course, didn't want to come out, because once you're exposed, you were more likely to be killed.
0: This stalemate meant siege tactics began to be used. These would require even heavier guns.
4: In 1914, field guns had been intended as direct support for the infantry and were often fired over open sights, that is, against targets you could actually see.
5: The problem is, of course, that the enemy can see you as well, so therefore they're going to give you some of your own medicine.
2: And then once the soldiers have gotten down deep, it's very hard to actually hit them in their trenches with direct fire weapons. And so this is going to lead to the predominance of indirect fire in taking out enemy positions that's going to dominate the rest of the war.
5: Indirect fire is where you can sight the gun, which is out of sight of the target, therefore the target or the observers on the enemy side cannot see you, and basically you fire that gun from a distance into an unknown location. So the gunners have got no idea whether their shells are hitting the target unless they're being directed by a third party. So this is your direct fire telescope. This is where you can see the target and the gunner can actually target the gun like a rifle. This is the indirect dial sight. This is what takes the mathematical solution that has been worked out at the control post, applies it to the gun, which enables it to reach a target that the gunners cannot see. Here, we have the dials which direct the range or the elevation of the gun. This is what enables it to find the distance to the target, and it's just controlled with this wheel here, from this position here. And over on this side, we have the wheel which will actually control the direction of the gun on the platform.
0: For indirect fire to be effective, it required accurate knowledge of enemy positions. In order to obtain this information, all sides turned to a technology that was still in its infancy in 1914. The aeroplane, and in particular, aerial reconnaissance.
3: Before aircraft, you used your light cavalry for reconnaissance. You sent your cavalry ranging out across the countryside to pick up on enemy dispositions. You can't do that on a trench line. It's one long, great wall of defences. The only way to see what's on the other side is by flying over it.
2: And the Germans, being defensive geniuses, typically did not have their guns where they were viewable. In many cases, you could not see where the German guns were firing from because they were firing from behind hills, so you did need aircraft to actually fly above and take photographs.
6: Aerial reconnaissance came about with the desire to merge the airplane with the camera. During a reconnaissance mission, you will want to capture troop movements, you'll want to capture batteries where there are guns, you'll want to capture where supplies are being brought in, and you want to bring all that intelligence back to your superiors, and then they can prepare for their next moves.
0: Merging the two technologies proved difficult at first.
6: The early aircraft were mostly open cockpit, so right away people realized they couldn't take up small handheld cameras that had loose bellows, as many cameras did in those days, because they would tear in the airstream up there.
0: Seeing the potential wealth of intelligence these cameras could provide, efforts were made to create cameras that were directly attached to the plane in protective casings.
6: Then the idea was to make them automatic and semi-automatic, because you didn't want the observer with his head down all the time. You wanted him to be looking for enemy aircraft that might be coming in. So then when you have an automatic camera, that can take the photography while your observer is either doing other observation or is defending the aircraft with a machine gun.
0: The rate of development of this new technology was staggering, culminating in the tri-lens design by American topographic engineer James Bagley. Although his invention only saw service in the last months of the war in 1918, it allowed pilots to map a vast area of the battlefield.
6: The tri-lens camera has one vertical lens pointing straight down, and then there are two side lenses that are at a 35-degree angle. And the film passes directly behind these lenses, and so it is all exposed at the same time. And it produces a field of view that is wider than a single lens. It can get a wider range, so it takes less time and less amounts of fuel.
0: These images were then laid over existing maps in order to determine enemy positions and work out distances and elevations. A fourth lens was added to the camera to help align the photographs on the maps. Aerial reconnaissance made artillery fire more deadly and more accurate. As the war progressed, the quantity and size of guns increased in order to overcome hardened defences.
3: As the Germans began using ferro-concrete bunkers to protect their trenches, the weight of artillery that you need to bring down on that increases. So as the war went on, the British, who had been desperately short of heavy guns in 1914, began to use naval guns. Guns were taken from ships and mounted on land carriages. And these were huge guns, 7-inch, 8-inch, 9-inch howitzers, massive guns that could deliver a tremendous punch, but of course weighed perhaps 10 or 15 tons and took a tremendous amount of moving, especially over bad ground.
0: The heavier the guns and shells became, the more horses were needed to move them, and the worse the ground got.
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0: and the worse the ground got. A new solution was required. The British turned to a vehicle that, instead of having wheels, moved on tracks. Technology was having a huge impact on World War I, forcing both sides on the Western Front to fight a new type of conflict, a mechanized war. In 1914, at the start of the war, motor vehicles were rarely seen, especially as combat machines. Military leaders were reluctant to invest in this relatively unproven technology. But by 1915, conditions on the Western Front forced a rethink.
1: In Belgium, Flanders, the water table was very close to ground level. So as soon as you started to dig, or as soon as shells landed, they tended to fill with water. A landscape like this, that was semi-swamp and consisted of holes and minuscule hills, was really inaccessible to horses and not very good for any sort of wheeled transport. The tracked vehicle was seen as an answer to some of these problems.
0: The British military had conducted tests with British Hornsby tractors before 1914. However, a reluctance to adopt them in large numbers meant that when an acute need rose during the war, they had no time to build their own. Instead, they purchased American Holt tractors, which were already being mass-produced.
2: The Holt tractor is a military adaptation of a commercial tractor that would have been available for agricultural or industrial purposes at the time. What makes this a little different from the civilian model is that this has armor attached, primarily around the engine. The British will be the first major user. They will order several hundred starting in 1916, 1917. They use them for moving heavy artillery pieces, not your typical field guns, but your heavier pieces like 60-pounder siege, corps-level artillery that would require a huge horse train. This could pull up to 10,000 pounds. One tractor could do the work of 100 to 200 horses, and they don't need to be fed. They can be just refueled, re-oiled, and so it does reduce the logistical requirements.
1: The Holt tractor had a significant advantage over the horse. They could continue to move, even in deep mud. But they also had another advantage, because horses, being flesh and blood, were easy victims to shrapnel and bullets. Tractors were much more durable.
0: Although other motorized vehicles were used on the Western Front, most drove on wheels. It was the Holt's tracks that made it so useful.
2: And what makes the tracked vehicle really effective for things like pulling artillery pieces is that its heavy weight is spread more evenly over those plates. And these treads, as you can see, they're heavy steel, but they spread the weight out on soft ground. So this is going to give it an immense amount of traction for a much lower weight per square foot and square inch on the ground, which means this can traverse much softer, more difficult terrain than a wheeled vehicle or a horse can.
0: By 1916, 1,000 Holt tractors were working on the front line, moving vast artillery guns into position. By the end of the war in 1918, 10,000 of them were in use by the Allies. By the end of 1915, the war on the Western Front was at an impasse. Neither the Allies nor the Germans could significantly shift their front lines. The British decided a change in command might bring better results. They replaced Commander-in-Chief John French with Douglas Haig. At the same time, the Germans were also looking for a solution to the stalemate. In 1916, they decided to attack Verdun in northwestern France.
3: Verdun marked yet another strategic and tactical shift in the war. Erich von Falkenhayn, the German commander-in-chief, he decided that France was no longer the dominant force among the Allies, that Britain was becoming the dominant force. He therefore thought he would weaken Britain by knocking France out of the war. What he wanted to do was to force the French to fight for Verdun. He believed the German artillery was so superior The French would be forced to fight for Verdun because it had symbolic significance. It would just feed their army into this huge mincing machine, and they'd be annihilated.
0: It looked like the German plan would succeed, so the Allies decided to relieve the pressure on Verdun. To draw German troops away, they planned their own offensive along the River Somme.
1: By the time of the Battle of the Somme, warfare has become a much more complicated business than it was in 1914. You've not only got machine guns, you've got artillery of many different sorts, you've got aerial observation, you've got aerial photography.
4: This battle became one of the most planned for and photographed by aerial photography. They recorded everything prior to and then during the battle.
3: When Haig was planning the Battle of the Somme, it was his intention to deluge the German frontline trenches with a massive artillery bombardment, greater than any bombardment that had ever been seen before. Over 1 million shells would be fired in that week. The objective was, firstly, to destroy the German barbed wire in front of their trenches so the troops could advance. Secondly, to knock out the German trenches, which, of course, in some cases were protected by ferroconcrete bunkers.
0: Hoping the week-long bombardment had sufficiently destroyed German defences, the order to attack was given on the 1st of July 1916. The Battle of the Somme was underway. But the artillery shells did not have their desired effect. The barrage was spread too thin. The German defences held.
3: That meant that when the British troops went over the top, on the 1st of July at 7:30, everything they'd hoped for in terms of destroyed German defences had not happened. They were completely exposed.

0: We didn't get 50 yards. I couldn't measure time, but I would think the whole attack was finished in half an hour. The Germans were above us, and that made it easy for them. And with their machine guns rattling, we were just targets.
1: German machine gunners sat out the artillery bombardment in their bunkers. Once the shelling stopped, they retook their positions.
2: The Germans had these heavy MG-08 guns, and they were next to each other with intersecting fields of fire, meaning they could cover each other.
1: German military scientists had worked out the most effective way to use this combat machine was not to fire straight at the enemy, but to position two or more guns to fire at either flank of the approaching army. The two intersecting fields of fire would create a curtain of bullets, a kill zone. On the 1st of July 1916, the first day of the Somme offensive, there were 60,000 British casualties. It was these huge losses for relatively small gains that has led to fierce criticism of the British High Command. However, military leaders such as Britain's General Haig were desperately trying to figure out how to fight a war unlike any other.
3: The fact was that technology was moving so fast, a whole new means of waging warfare, new weapons, and the commander schooled in this 19th century style of warfare found it almost impossible to keep up with the potential of this technology. The technology was driving the war, making it bigger and bloodier year on year. The generals really were fighting a war they didn't understand.
1: However, that began to change. As the war progressed, commanders adapted their tactics to the new realities.
4: Artillery and machine guns, which could break up attacks, kill large numbers of men, they made new tactics not only desirable, but vital. Ultimately, this would lead to men fighting in smaller groups, the adoption of different weapons, and attacking not so much in a linear way, but in groups.
1: And General Haig was about to receive a combat machine that would further change the nature of the war. On the 15th of September, 2.5 months after the start of the Battle of the Somme, 49 mysterious machines made their way across the battlefield.
3: It caused a tremendous stir. It terrified those Germans who were confronted by them.
5: There's accounts actually from the British side, as well as the Germans, of people standing up in full view of each other.

0: fantasy monster.
1: A new type of warfare, armoured warfare, was about to begin. Tanks had joined the battle. After nearly 2 years of brutal fighting on the Western Front, the British introduced a combat machine they hoped would tilt the war in their favour. The arrival of British Mark I tanks on the front line near the French village of Flers-Courcelette on the 15th of September 1916 marked the beginning of this armoured warfare. Though the tanks had little impact on the Battle of the Somme, they made a big impression on General Haig.
2: Now, those 49 tanks, they don't achieve an awful lot on that day. A number of them get lost, some even fire on their own men. We think only about 9 of them actually progressed to the German front line or even through the German front line. But the important thing was 1 or 2 of those tanks did such outstanding actions that Haig realised their potential. And he orders 1,000 of them just on the performance of that one battle. So the tank is the answer to a problem in the First World War. Germany's invaded France and Belgium. They've dug this fantastic fortified defence system, barbed wire, machine gun nests. They're occupying the best land. What's left of the Belgian army, the French army, and the British are going to have to push them out. This is a new type of siege warfare. There's no flanks, no edges to go round. So very quickly in Britain, they start thinking, can we come up with some form of mechanical answer to the problem?
3: The idea of a vehicle that was armoured, that was armed, and could move across the battlefield was actually quite an old one. But it was only with the advent of trench warfare that what was an interesting idea became a crying need. And even before 1914 was out, men like Ernest Swinton had put forward ideas which would later be adopted.

0: and later be adopted.
1: British Colonel Ernest D. Swinton suggested the idea of an armed version of the Holt tractor because of its proven ability to master tough terrain. Few gave the idea much thought, but the First Lord of the Admiralty, Winston Churchill, encouraged and promoted the idea. A series of tests resulted in the first prototype, Little Willy. It was codenamed Tank, due to its resemblance to a large water tank.
2: What they're really looking for is something that can cross the battlefield, which is, by this time, it's going to be churned up,

0: It's got to be able to crush down German barbed wire emplacements, because that's what's holding up the Allied forces' advances. And hopefully it should be able to cross a German trench. Early in the war, about 6 foot wide. So can it cross a trench and hopefully continue? So it needs to be able to have some form of mobility, some form of protection, so the guys inside are protected, and hopefully as well some form of firepower.
1: During Little Willie's first tests, they realised its design would cause the tank to nosedive into a trench. To solve this problem, the engineers came up with the iconic rhomboid shape, allowing the tank to crush barbed wire and cross trenches. The tank would undergo a number of improvements. In 1917, the next one to be delivered to the front line was the Mark IV.
0: So if we look at a Mark IV as the example of a tank, you've got guns, what they're in, things called sponsons. It's a naval term. They're put on the side. Male tanks have 6-pounder gun. Female tanks just have machine guns. Now, to man that vehicle, you need 8 crewmen inside. 4 are needed just to drive it. So you've got 2 at the front, the commander and the driver. 2 at the back are called the gearsmen. And basically, what they have to do is they disengage the engine with levers, stop the track turning on one side. If the other side keeps turning, that means you push the vehicle round the corner. The other 4 crew members are manning the guns on the side.
1: But operating inside this armoured beast came with its own dangers.
2: The exhaust systems were not effective, so the cabs filled up with exhaust fumes. The crew could only stay in the tank for about 45 minutes, otherwise they'd be gassed effectively. When the Germans shot at the tanks, the plates were riveted. The bullets wouldn't come through, but they dislodged the rivets. And the rivets would fly around the inside of the tank like red-hot fireflies. They had to wear chainmail face masks to stop their faces being lacerated by flying rivets. So it was a rather unpleasant experience being inside a tank. You could say it was better than being outside the tank.
1: Although the Battle of the Somme would end with neither side winning, the Germans decide to pull back. In March 1917, they retreat to their purpose-built and formidable defensive position, the Hindenburg Line. If the British and the French wanted to win the First World War, they would have to find a way to penetrate the seemingly impregnable German defensive wall, known as the Hindenburg Line. British Field Marshal Douglas Haig devised a plan that would utilise his new combat machine, now arriving at the front in large numbers.
0: The Germans have retreated to their Hindenburg line. They've built this fantastic new fortification system, but the ground in front of it, especially around an area called Cambrai, is very firm. That's where they decide to do a raid.
2: What they want was a large-scale tank raid to break through this huge German defensive network. If tanks could breach that line, that would be sufficient victory. But Haig got ambitious. He needed a victory.
0: He actually builds the raid into a full-blown attack. The tank corps uses about 470 vehicles. They do one massive tank attack in one fell swoop, first thing in the morning of November the 21st. That cuts about a 3-mile hole through the German front line. Now, the Germans very quickly do a counterattack and they take back that ground that was won at Cambrai. But still, psychologically, they realise that actually tanks in large numbers like this can have a huge impact, however deep your fortifications.
1: By March 1918, Russia had pulled out of the war, allowing German troops to move to the Western Front. But with more and more American soldiers arriving in France to support the Allies, Germany decided to mount one last push to win the war.
2: The Germans, in a series of what are called Kaiserschlag, the Kaiser's Battles, from March 1918 to July 1918, they punched a fist into the Allied lines, driving in some places the British back 40 miles. But the French line never actually broke. And by July 1918, the Germans had literally run out of steam. They hadn't broken through, and they'd exhausted their resources.
1: August 1918 was the beginning of the end. Unceasing Allied counterattacks using new combined arms tactics pushed the Germans back.
2: These were tanks to spearhead the attack, and the idea you must fully coordinate your artillery, with your infantry, with your tanks, with your aircraft. All of those technological lessons and the tactical lessons finally coalesced.
0: This sense of, does the tank win the war? No, it doesn't. It's a very small part of a massive struggle that's going on. What is important, though, is that sense that in 1918, when the tank is turning up on the battlefield, the Germans feel that's the last straw. That gives the excuse to frontline soldiers to put up their hands and surrender, because it's just like, we've done our best. This is something we really can't fight against. That psychological impact, that's the thing that really counts with the tank.
3: By the latter part of the First World War, the conflict had become a form of technological race. However, it wasn't just technology, it was the ability to manufacture these new things, these new instruments of death. And that part of the equation was always going to be won by the British, French and the Americans, because they had such big reserves of men, of raw materials and of industry. The Germans didn't win the war quickly, so they could never win it.
1: On November 11th, 1918, with their losses mounting, the Germans agreed to the Allied terms of surrender and signed an armistice. World War I was at an end. The introduction of machines to the battlefield had had devastating consequences. On the Western Front alone, over 8 million were wounded, and 3 million had lost their lives.

0: The war changed everything. Nothing would ever be the same again after 1918. The development of technology fueled by the Industrial Revolution in the 19th century completely changed the dynamic of war. And from then on till now, industry, technology, dominates the battlefield in ways that our ancestors couldn't have believed.
1: Today, fields in France and Belgium bear the scars of a war long past. Those men that fell are remembered in countless cemeteries. Each stone slab, one human being. Yet there is little to betray the raw destructive power these metal machines unleashed on bodies of flesh and blood. A war that was hoped to be the war to end all wars would instead give rise to more conflicts and to more deadlier combat machines.

0: Germany, 1937. In only 4 years, and by imposing his national economic policies by brute force, Adolf Hitler appears to be fulfilling his promise of returning Germany to prosperity.
1: Germany in 1933 is economically on its back. There are more than 6 million unemployed people, and unemployment has reached nearly a third of the German population. When Hitler takes power in 1933, he makes a promise to the German people that this will be his first priority.
0: The Nazis had reaped the rewards of the global economic recovery and relied on common-sense protectionist policies designed to prioritize homegrown German manufacturing while instituting military rearmament on a massive scale.
2: I don't know of any industrialist or business that didn't support rearmament. And indeed, you could say something that most patriotic Germans would do.
3: You've got what looks like economic growth, political stability, and you've got a country that's starting to look like it's being well-run, well-managed.
0: But there was an altogether more sinister side to this economic recovery. The use of the notorious Nuremberg racial laws to seize Jewish-owned businesses and property for the Nazi state.
4: The Nazis and their collaborators benefited from Aryanization, which was a widespread theft of Jewish property and assets.
0: Even as Germany was basking in the glow of her newfound confidence, Hitler and his cronies were busy selling her soul.

0: January 30th, 1933, Germany salutes their new chancellor, Adolf Hitler. The Austrian immigrant and former army corporal has promised the Nazi faithful that Germany will rise again to a position of prominence and prosperity. But Hitler is not happy with simply holding the future of Germany in his hands. He wants to control all of Europe, and maybe the entire world.
1: When Hitler comes to power, he decides to call a general election because he wants to see if he can get enough Reichstag deputies to introduce an enabling act. The enabling act is to try and get rid of democracy. Then he will have all of the powers that Parliament used to have in his own hands.
0: He wanted absolute power, but to get it, he needed money, lots of it. On February 20th, 1933, Hermann Göring, the president of the Reichstag, called 25 of the most prominent industrialists and financiers in Germany to attend a secret meeting with Hitler at his official residence to discuss the financing of the Nazis' general election campaign.
2: Now, you've got some really, really significant figures at this meeting. You've got Gustav Krupp, Fritz von Opel, Georg von Schnitzler, Albert Wurgler. These are seriously big, impressive players.
0: After Göring opened the meeting and made the introductions, Hitler took over and did what he did best. He flattered and cajoled his audience and made sure they knew he was about to make life considerably easier for all of them, as long as they went along with his plans and lined his pockets. 14 years later, at the Nuremberg trials in 1946, court documents reveal the extent of the industrialists' subsequent collusion and financial contributions to the Nazi cause.
3: The amounts contributed by the participants in the meeting of 20th February 1933 at Göring's house were paid by them to the bankers, Delbrück, Schickler and Company, to the credit of an account Nationale Treuhand. It was arranged that I was entitled to dispose of this account, which I administered as a trustee. I disposed of the amounts of this account by writing out checks to Mr. Hess. I do not know what Mr. Hess actually did with the money.
0: With the millions of Deutschmarks transferred by Schacht to Nazi deputy leader Rudolf Hess, the NSDAP could embark upon its general election campaign, confident of the victory which would give them the votes to pass the Enabling Act and assume absolute power. That campaign was marked by the burning of the Reichstag, an event that was blamed on the communists and used as a pretext by Hitler to outlaw them. In the election on the 5th of March, the Nazis increased their share of the vote, but still fell short of the outright majority they wanted. They would need to bargain their way to a coalition in the Reichstag. So keeping the party coffers full was more vital than ever. As a reward for his services as intermediary with Germany's leading industrialists and bankers, Schacht was invited to reoccupy his post as president of the Reichsbank.
1: Hitler's regime needed some credibility early on, and the best way to do that was to retain some figures who had some international credibility. So Schacht is kind of the mouthpiece of the conservative financial world, and to give it credibility, really.
0: In the wooing of big business and finance, Schacht was Hitler and Göring's most important co-collaborator. But their collaboration wasn't without conflict. On April 1st, 1933, tensions between them erupted after Hitler declared a national boycott of Jewish businesses and brown shirt thugs were sent in to intimidate and disrupt Jewish-owned shops and department stores. Schacht immediately recognized the stupidity of such a move.
4: First of all, there were the foreign investors in the department stores. They said, these department stores may be Jewish, but we're English, French, and Italians. We're not Jewish. And we're suffering because if they go bankrupt, we lose our investment in them. The banks were the same. The banks said, we're not Jewish. We loan money to these department stores. If they can't pay their loans, it comes back on us. Finally, it got so extreme that even the Nazis, who worked as employees in the Jewish department stores, said, well, the boss may be Jewish, but we're not. We're going to lose our job.
0: On this occasion, Hitler listened to Schacht and called off the boycott. Interestingly, however, this sign of how far Hitler was willing to go in pursuit of his Aryanization policies proved attractive to his new friends in business, and to one in particular, arms manufacturer Gustav Krupp von Bohlen. Once an outspoken critic of Hitler and the Nazis, Krupp chose this moment to convert to the Nazi cause.
4: In 1918, when a new defeat was coming, the Krupps and other industrialists were very good getting their patents and their engineers out of Germany and getting them to Spain, to Sweden, to the neutral countries. And they even experimented with new weapons in communist Russia.
5: Ja, es gab schon in der Weimarer Republik ein geheimes Kooperationsabkommen zwischen der Reichswehr und der sowjetischen Armee. Das heißt, in der Sowjetunion wurden damals auch Kriegsflugzeuge und Panzer ausprobiert, die das Deutsche Reich laut dem Versailler Vertrag gar nicht produzieren durfte.
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0: gar nicht produzieren durfte.
1: Since they had the chance to secretly meet Hitler on the 3rd of February 1933, Krupp was now assured of Germany's imminent rearmament on a massive scale and the opportunity to bring his factories and production lines back within Germany's borders.
2: A few days after Hitler comes to power, he gives a speech to a group of army figures. So he lays out quite clearly, and he says, you know, the number one priority of my government is rearmament, and the army will have the biggest place in my government.
0: Ja, die deutsche Wirtschaftselite war sehr beruhigt darüber, dass Hitler die Autonomie der Wirtschaft sah, vor allen Dingen vor jetzt knappe Güter, wie beispielsweise, solange seine eigenen Interessen als Unternehmer dadurch nicht gefährdet wurden. 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
1: Gustav Krupp had already donated a million marks to the Nazi electoral campaign as a sign of his goodwill. Now he wanted to go further. He revealed to Hitler that his industries were ready to rearm Germany and further contribute to the NSDAP without any conditions attached, other than the ability to serve and support Hitler's Reich. This was the beginning of the Faustian Pact between the Nazi elite, big business, and the German army, which would control the Third Reich for the duration of its doomed tenure. To consolidate his power over the whole of the German economy, Hitler needed control of all German labor. May 1st, 1933, Hitler declares National Labor Day and a fully paid holiday. All over Germany, trade unions organized massive demonstrations to celebrate this event, grateful that the new regime was supporting its members. In reality, Hitler had a very different plan for them. The following day, Nazi stormtroopers took over the trades union headquarters all over the country, arresting their leaders and confiscating all their assets, including wholly owned businesses, banks, newspapers, shops, and other service companies. In all, assets worth more than 180 million marks were confiscated, making it one of the most profitable operations for the Nazi regime in peacetime. The man behind this operation was Hitler's new labor chief, Robert Ley. Ley established a new Nazi state-run union, the German Labor Front, or DAF. Under new labor laws, German workers were only permitted membership of this Nazi-controlled union. In 1934 alone, the collected dues of the DAF made a contribution to the Nazi Party of 300 million marks. But its main responsibility was to keep organized labor under state control. Benefits, higher salaries, less working hours, and strikes ceased to be a problem for German employers as Hitler fulfilled his promise to bring the trade unions to heel. At the same time, using their new financial muscle, the National Socialists enacted a major new public works and construction program aimed at ensuring full employment.
3: So Hitler embarks on a number of public works projects as part of this economic recovery project that he has promised the German people. The most famous of those is the Autobahn, which is this incredibly impressive system of roads that are really unprecedented elsewhere in the world.
1: Within a few months, Germany was barely recognizable. New modern buildings had sprung up in German cities, connected by a new revamped transport infrastructure of modern highways and railway lines, plus affordable housing for German workers and their families. The quality of life of ordinary Germans had improved significantly, and unemployment was nearly eradicated. But, as always with the Nazis, this upsurge in economic prosperity was a front for sinister activities behind the scenes.
3: But in reality, he's thinking about the militaristic implications of this as well. Having an incredibly sophisticated road system where you can transport goods and military vehicles quickly will be incredibly important to the Second World War on the German side.
2: There is a conspiracy there to rearm secretly against the wishes of the Allies and, of course, the conditions of the League of Nations. And Germany, you know, in the early part of 1933, is still in the League of Nations. And also, it's a condition of the Treaty of Versailles. So you see there, Hitler is willing to go in a secretive world here to rearm.
1: Needing to conduct their armament of Germany in secret, the Nazis had to find a way to conceal the cost of this vast undertaking. a new secret source of money was desperately needed. Once again, the reliable Hjalmar Schacht came up with an ingenious solution. The introduction of MIFO bills. MIFO stood for the Metallurgical Research Corporation, a shell company established by Schacht as a means by which the government could extend credit notes to German companies in return for redeemable government bonds.
0: Wie übliche Handelswechsel aus der Wirtschaft hatten die eine Laufzeit von 3 Monaten. 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
1: MIFO's startup capital came from 4 of the country's biggest arms manufacturers, including Krupp. These German companies would not only build Germany's war machine, they would also be a major player in the march toward full employment. With his furnaces now blasting at full capacity and business booming, it was time for Gustav Krupp to show Hitler how grateful he was for his support. He established a trust fund called the Adolf Hitler Spende, into which he and his fellow industrialists could donate part of the proceeds of the rearmament campaign to the Nazis. Initially, those donations were considered voluntary. Later, however, Krupp would mandate that the donations had to equal 0.5% of a company's previous year's salaries. In its first year alone, this amounted to 30 million marks.
4: Landu brainstorms boat names for the boat he hopes to own.
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5: 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Boy, oh boy. Or barely awake. Paddle to the metal. Oh, man. I should do this for a living.
4: It feels good to be Boatview. 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

0: million marks. At first, Hitler decreed that the fund set up in his name should only be used to finance the Nazi Party.
1: When Hitler comes to power, he makes a big play of saying, you know, I am sort of, you know, financially clean. I will not accept the Chancellor's salary. I can draw funds from the Nazi Party, which I created, and from royalties from my book, Mein Kampf. Of course, Max Herrmann has made it clear that every married couple is going to get a copy of Mein Kampf, and, you know, and it costs quite a lot of money. So from that, he raises a huge amount of money.
2: He always would pull out his pockets and say, I carry no money, I have no money. He had a number of important people like Max Herrmann that acted as his personal trustees. And they use a device that is little known, which is a trust can be verbal. A trust does not have to be a written document. And he had verbal trusts with Max Herrmann, his photographer Hoffman, that handled more personal money.
0: If Max Herrmann, his publisher, was Hitler's right arm when it came to his private finances, his left arm was his personal photographer, Heinrich Hoffman. Hoffman managed Hitler's second most important source of income, his image rights. Hitler and Hoffman were cashing in from every postcard, autographed photo, and picture printed in a newspaper or magazine. During the years of his rule, both men amassed a fortune. Nazi propaganda chief Joseph Goebbels filed a copyright for Hitler's name so that any city that wished to name a square or a street after the new chancellor would have to pay for the right to do so. Despite his claims of modest living, Hitler was raking in the money. In his first year in power alone, he declared for tax purposes an income of 1.2 million marks. This would be his first and last filing of his tax returns during his 13 and a half years in power.
1: A sort of hard-working civil servant in the income tax department of the German government comes to Hitler and he says, "My Führer, we can't find any tax returns for you." And Hitler introduces an immediate decree absolving himself of any criminal activity. The only thing to be said for Hitler is that he was not extravagant. He wasn't that extravagant, really. You know, he dressed in a very sort of normal way, didn't spend loads of money, didn't have sort of massive designing his clothes.
0: But there were always exceptions to the rule. In 1935, Gustav Krupp steps aside as chairman of the Adolf Hitler Spende and is replaced by Hitler's private secretary, Martin Bormann. Bormann uses the proceeds from the fund to renovate Hitler's Bavarian mountain retreat and compound, in which Bormann also maintained a residence, into a luxurious fortress that would famously become known as the Berghof.
1: Yeah, actually, you know, he was using this money to enhance the efficiency of his rule of Germany, you know, hence why he wants to extend the Berghof, because it was a government centre, wasn't it? So it made sense, and of course he could say, well, the governments aren't paying for this, the taxpayers aren't paying for this, I'm paying for this, and all the donations to the Adolf Hitler Fund are free.
0: On August 3rd, 1934, President Paul von Hindenburg passes away. With the money now rolling in and his popularity at an all-time high, Hitler loses no time in holding a referendum to consolidate the duties of the president and chancellor of the German Republic. It's overwhelmingly passed, and Hitler is now the Führer of the Third Reich, with all the power at his disposal to launch the next phase of his plan, to restore the German Reich to its pre-Versailles borders, from which to launch a terrifying assault on the rest of Europe. Adolf Hitler is now Führer, the absolute ruler of Germany. After outlawing and exiling all his internal political opponents and consolidating all authority in his own hands, he is now willing to go public with his already far-advanced plan for military rearmament. While he charms his fellow world leaders, reassuring them that his rearmament is in no way a sign of aggressive intent, He relies on his newly promoted Minister of Economic Affairs, Hjalmar Schacht, to financially fuel rearmament at a rapid pace.
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0: On March 16th, 1935, Hitler officially proclaims the rearmament of Germany, setting its industries to full speed. Further, as he increases Germany's military spending, he also reintroduces military conscription.
4: Conscription is a huge step in reducing Germany's unemployment problem. It takes millions of men out of the workforce, largely young men, and puts them into the armed forces. By 1936, Germany is claiming that it has reduced unemployment to 0%. It's achieved full employment. This is a huge step when most of the world is still mired in double-digit unemployment, even above 20% in some cases. Germany has apparently solved this problem almost overnight.
5: You've got what looks like economic growth, political stability, and you've got a country that's starting to look like it's being well-run, well-managed. And of course, in 1936, it's also famously the year of the Berlin Olympics. And this is a kind of fantastic advertisement, if you like.
0: The Berlin Olympics of August 1936 was the perfect showcase for a resurgent Germany and a way of reassuring the world of the Nazis' peaceful intent. When it came to impressing on the world stage, no expense was spared by Hitler and his propaganda chief, Joseph Goebbels.
5: So they spend over about 16 million Reichmarks. Nationally, they spend about 30 million Reichmarks. And, of course, you have this incredible propaganda documentary film called Olympia by the famous director Leni Riefenstahl. And that comes in at about 7 million marks. So these are big figures, but for a really important project. And you know what? It really works for the Nazis.
0: Hitler could now strut and preen on the world stage, confident that the so-called great powers were cowed by the new Germany's show of strength and supremacy. He had rearmed the country in direct contravention of the Treaty of Versailles to only brief and half-hearted protest from the Western Allies. And he had enacted the vile Nuremberg racial laws, and no one had lifted a finger. He was untouchable.

0: With one highly successful four-year economic plan complete, Hitler was ready to immediately launch the next one. But this time, its supervision would be handled by someone closer to the Hitler throne, Hermann Göring.
1: Der sogenannte Vierjahresplan wurde 1936 von Göring mit Hitlers Auftrag verfasst. 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
0: With Göring's society and establishment links, this was a way of further strengthening the ties between the Nazi Party and one particularly influential German company, the giant chemical conglomerate IG Farben.
2: In the 1920s, IG Farben is 450th, somewhere around there, richest company in the world. By 1942, it's the third richest company in the world. How did this happen? How did this company, which was a chemical company, rise to be, you know, such a dominant monopoly company in Nazi Germany?
1: Göring hat 1934 den Ausbau von synthetischen Treibstoffanlagen deutlich forciert, wovon auch die IG Farben als größter synthetischer Treibstoffhersteller erheblich profitierte. So gesehen konnte die IG Farben, kann man sagen, von dem Richtungswechsel hin zu einer Autarkiepolitik, hin zu einer Aufrüstungspolitik, auch als Konzern profitieren.
2: It was a chemical company, but it also made synthetic rubber, synthetic oil, and later on, it makes a pesticide called Cyclone B.
0: Cyclone B would ultimately play a hugely significant and diabolical role in the horrors of the Final Solution. The relationship between IG Farben and the Nazis went back to the days before Hitler took power, when they gave financial contributions to Nazis' electoral campaigns. Some of its prominent executives were members of the party. At the secret meeting between Hitler and leading German industrialists of February 20th, 1933, the chemical cartel would be represented by leading IG Farben board member George von Schnitzler. Following that meeting, IG Farben became one of the main donors to the Nazi Party.
2: It gives huge donations to the Adolf Hitler Fund. But there's a quid pro quo as well, because IG Farben doesn't just support Hitler from the sidelines, it insists that its directors have a National Socialist outlook, and it actually does training courses on National Socialism within its training days. So here you have a company that isn't just sort of on the sidelines here. This is a company that really gets involved with Hitler's regime.
0: The new economic four-year plan would boost war production to unprecedented levels. But not everyone was impressed with Hermann Göring's work. Hjalmar Schacht felt that the heavyweight Nazi was stepping on his toes and using his position to enrich and promote himself as much as Germany.
3: Whatever was successfully accomplished under the four-year plan was nothing but the continuation of measures I had inaugurated as Minister for Economic Affairs. At the end of 1937, I had linked them up with the four-year plan and with industry, when the founding of the Hermann Göring Works took me completely by surprise.
0: Göring had lost no time in exploiting the four-year plan for personal gain. When concerns were raised by German armaments manufacturers about the quality of Germany's main iron ore reserves in the Harz Mountains, Göring not only forbade the use of better quality imported ore from abroad, but founded a new state-run iron ore smelting company named Reichswerk Hermann Göring, from which he would take a healthy slice of the profits. Although a number of German industrialists were concerned by Göring's megalomania and corruption, one who was not, and who was profiting even more than Göring, was coal and steel magnate Friedrich Flick. A self-made man who built his own industrial empire from the ground up, Flick was one of the 25 present at the secret meeting of the 20th of February, 1933. At that time, Flick contributed a donation of 100,000 marks. He would make that an annual donation. Like many other industrialists, Flick would get contracts for the governmental rearmament program. But he would become more intimately involved with the Nazi regime when his representative, Otto Steinbrink, introduced him to Reichsfuhrer SS Heinrich Himmler. Flick quickly became an ardent supporter of the Reichsfuhrer SS.
1: Ja, in diesem Freundeskreis des Reichsführers SS waren einige prominente und auch einige weniger prominente deutsche Unternehmer und Vorstandsmitglieder deutscher Unternehmen vertreten. 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
0: Himmler had watched enviously as his bitter rival for Hitler's attention, Goering, had become overlord of German economic affairs. Ironically, however, when Goering became responsible for the new four-year plan, he found he needed the nationwide organization of the SS to administer it. The SS would also be useful in liaising with financiers like Friedrich Flick, who would agree to supply the millions of tons of coal to the Reichswerk Hermann Goering furnaces. A casualty of the newfound cooperation between Himmler and Goering on the coordination of the German economy was Hjalmar Schacht. Schacht had antagonized Goering by raising his concerns about Goering's stewardship of the economy with Hitler. Now, with Himmler in his camp, Goering was able to swiftly sideline Schacht, who, as a consolation, was allowed to remain president of the Reichsbank for the moment.
4: I don't think Hitler was a good manager. I think that, you know, his technique was to give about four people the same job and let them fight over doing it. And you have so many people competing to try and get the attention of Hitler. There's no proper delegation. There's no proper management.
0: With Schacht out of the way, Goering had successfully consolidated his position as sole and supreme head of the German economy and industry. In his typically bombastic way, he couldn't resist a parting shot at the humiliated Schacht, delivered in a farewell phone call from his palatial office in the Ministry for Economic Affairs.
3: Herr Schacht, I am now sitting in your chair.

0: Germany, November 1937. For the past year, the nation's expanding economy has been under the control of one of Hitler's closest henchmen, Hermann Göring. But despite its rate of growth, it is still hampered by several major problems. Its self-sufficiency and protectionist approach has meant replacing high-quality imported raw materials with inferior domestic ones. And to match the exacting demands of the four-year plan and the rate of rearmament, the German treasury has to borrow heavily, and the country is now deeply in debt.
1: You know, what you've got to look at is the fact that it's recovering because it's on credit. He's borrowing a lot of money, and the only way he's going to be able to pay that money back is, frankly, by territorial expansion. Actually, that means invading other countries and pillaging them.
0: On March 12, 1938, German troops annex its small neighbor Austria without firing a single shot. After 25 years away from his native country, Adolf Hitler symbolically uses the border crossing at Braunau am Inn, his birth town, to make his triumphant entry. Thousands of enthusiastic Austrians welcome home their favorite son.
2: There was a really warm reception for the Nazis in many parts of Austria, not just in Hitler's hometown, but in Vienna. The Nazis were greeted very warmly in many places. Although now they will say that, no, we were the first victim of Nazism.
0: As personally satisfying as it was for Hitler to unite the country of his birth with his adopted nation, the Anschluss would be hugely advantageous to the German economy and to Hermann Göring personally.
3: Zum einen, das Deutsche Reich profitierte von den Gold- und Devisenreserven Österreichs, die sich sofort einverleibten. Zum zweiten profitierte das Deutsche Reich von den Arbeitskräftereserven der österreichischen Wirtschaft.
0: At the same time as expanding its borders and asset-stripping neighboring countries, the Nazi Reich was also further extending its policies of Aryanization, enabling it to seize more Jewish businesses and savings.
2: Aryanization was a very well-developed and well-orchestrated program. Adolf Eichmann had developed a very efficient strategy to essentially steal everything from Jews who wanted to leave at first Austria and then Germany.
4: So then they would go to a business, be it a department store, a Jewish newspaper, and say, look, you can do one of two things. You can either sell out to us at about a tenth of its value, but we'll give you the money and we'll give you a ticket to France and you'll still be able to continue your lifestyle, or you're going to be thrown in a concentration camp. Take your pick.
5: In Germany, it was a fairly long process, starting from 1933 and increasing as the 1930s went on, but not so immediate. In Austria, it went very quickly after the Anschluss in 1938, and within a few months, businesses had been seized in what were called wild Aryanizations, and then it was completed by the Property Transfer Office from the middle of 1938 onwards.
0: At this stage, the Nazis had not yet enacted the final solution to the Jewish question. For the fortunate few, there was still a way out of the German Reich, as long as you agreed to hand over any and all possessions to the German state.
2: The family that I wrote about, the Hammersfelds, I saw their Aryanization documents, and it's really heartbreaking because everything from, you know, broken emerald ring piano was on that list. And you couldn't leave the country unless you surrendered absolutely everything.
5: The Nazis benefited from Jewish immigration by applying a flight tax, which took away 25% of their property on emigration. And they also got much more when the Jews attempted to transfer currency, as this was subjected to up to an 80% surcharge on anything they tried to transfer.
0: As the pressure for Aryanization increased between 1935 and 1938, it was not uncommon for Jews to sell

0: you were robbed of all of your possessions, you submitted, you know, and again, on paper, and then at the end, you got your paperwork to leave, if you were lucky.
1: The Nazi Party controlled the process of an Aryanization very carefully. For example, the Gau economic administrators had the right to decide who would get a particular property by controlling the Aryanization process, and therefore it was mainly given to Nazi Party members, and this led to a lot of corruption.

The ideological and economic persecution of the Jews went hand in hand. On November 9, 1938, incited by Goebbels' anti-Semitic propaganda, members of the SA, aided by civilians, carried out the largest and most vicious of their pogroms against the Jews.

0: Kristallnacht, or the Night of Broken Glass, hundreds of Jewish properties, businesses, and synagogues systematically burnt to the ground. Much of the shop windows destroyed were insured by Aryan landlords that rented these shops to Jews. And now these Aryans were claiming their money back, leaving some German insurance companies at risk of collapse. Goering was furious with Goebbels.
1: Oh, hättet ihr sagt in einer internen Besprechung, hättet ihr mal lieber ein paar Juden totgeschlagen, als die Schaufensterscheiben zu erschlagen, die wir dann mit importiertem belgischem Glas wieder reparieren müssen?
0: Goering came up with a neat solution. He decided to hold the Jews responsible for the violence and demanded that they pay 1 million Reichsmarks via additional direct taxation by way of reparation.
2: They imposed a wealth tax on all Jews, which they had to pay over 18 months in 5 installments. This took away 25% of all Jewish wealth. That's over a billion Reichsmark, and it was seen as a punitive tax for the events of Kristallnacht, although, of course, the Jews were not responsible for that at all. They were the victims.
0: In a bid to protect at least some of their assets, some Jews would send them to Switzerland, where they thought the secrecy of its banking system could keep some of their possessions out of the Nazis' reach. Although even this was not foolproof.
3: What became really gross was that the Gestapo would send, you know, these agents into Switzerland, often with a coerced power of attorney from a, you know, somebody they had put in a concentration camp, and they would

0: present these powers of attorney and say, oh, I'm so-and-so's representative and I'm here to take, you know, all of their assets out of the bank.
1: Having marched into Austria and then in October 1938 into Sudetenland to little more than a murmur of protest from the international community, Hitler was preparing to expand his search for territory and resources. On March 15, 1939, Hitler mobilized his troops and took the rest of Czechoslovakia. As in Austria, the German army met little resistance, and the international community abandoned the Czech government to its fate. Czechoslovakia had some of the most developed industries of the former Austro-Hungarian Empire, as well as important reserves of coal in the region of Silesia, all of which were quickly seized and put under Reich control. Czechoslovakia's advanced aeronautical, armaments, and automotive industries allowed the country to have one of the most well-equipped armed forces in the interwar period. And since there was no confrontation, the Germans could confiscate a vast array of military equipment, enough to arm 30 divisions, half of the German army. But there was one thing the Reich could not immediately get hold of: the sizable Czech gold reserves.
0: The Bank for International Settlements was a bank that was set up after the First World War to collect German reparation payments. And so each of the countries involved in that war had accounts there.
1: In 1939, the governor of the Bank of England, Montagu Norman, was a close friend of his counterpart at the Reichsbank, Hjalmar Schacht. When, only a few days after the transfer of the Czech gold reserves to the Bank of England, Schacht requested that Norman deliver the Czech gold reserves to the BIS, and for the BIS to then transfer the reserves to the Reichsbank. Norman willingly agreed. None of the other participants in the BIS dared protest. What Hitler wanted, Hitler got.
0: You know, he was a Nazi sympathizer, and he didn't protect it. So this was one of the ways that they used a bank that was set up for the purposes of collecting reparations from the Germans after the First World War. They used it in their vast money laundering web. I mean, it's actually quite brilliant what they did.
1: Brilliant, but utterly illegal and corrupt. By the summer of 1939, Adolf Hitler was the absolute ruler of a Reich that was expanding, unopposed, across Europe. He had been aided and abetted by a slavishly corrupt inner circle, unscrupulous industrialists and financiers, and the growing might of the German armed forces.
2: Not that Hitler is controlled by the army or by big business. He's always a free agent in that cartel. But of course, they have an enormous amount of weight at certain points in influencing his policies. They don't control his policies. Hitler's not the puppet of the army or the puppet of big business, but he's a partner with them.
1: But despite the rapacious growth of its economy, the German Reich's financial and trade deficit had ballooned to unimaginable proportions. To satisfy the monster he had created, Hitler would need to expand Germany's borders much further and steal much more.

0: starting to lose the people that saw and lived through the war. So to preserve its memory, you have to keep the aircraft in the air.
1: When the name Spitfire is mentioned, the only image conjured up is of the classic elliptical-winged warbird that fought with such acclaim in the Battle of Britain. Its legendary status assured as the leader of what Winston Churchill would later call the few.
2: In the period before D-Day, the armies needed to know what they would be facing when they landed. And the Spitfire again came to the fore, along with sister photo reconnaissance aircraft, but Spitfires streaking along sometimes at low altitude with oblique cameras, taking pictures of German radar installations, of gun defences, of the countryside, which would then be used in assessing what would be faced by the troops landing on the beaches during D-Day.
1: In the centuries since powered flight began, thousands of models of aircraft have come and gone. All but a handful of historic planes have been consigned to the scrap heap or the museum gallery. But there exists a core of devoted enthusiasts keeping the world's greatest aircraft operational and often still flying. These are the stories of those machines and those people making history come alive. Each one, a plane resurrection.

0: When talking about the Supermarine Spitfire, one has an immense breadth of aviation history to cover. The Spitfire first flew in March 1936. It was taken into the air by the test pilot Mutt Summers. Mutt was his nickname, and it's said that he gained that nickname because of a little custom he had before flying a new type of aircraft. And that custom would be, quite honestly, to urinate on the tailwheel of the plane before he flew it. Hence, rather like a dog, he ended up with the nickname Mutt Summers. His full name was Joseph Summers, one of the most skilled test pilots of the era. The aircraft was designed by Reginald J. Mitchell.
1: One of the great myths surrounding the Spitfire is its name. In the classic films of the 40s and 50s, R.J. Mitchell was seen to utter the words depicting the aircraft spitting fire at the enemy, from which many presume the name was derived.
2: It's got to do 400 miles an hour, turn on a sixpence, climb 10,000 feet in a few minutes, dive at 500 without the wings coming off, carry 8 machine guns.
3: 8 guns?
2: Yes.
4: And all from a picnic on the cliff. Remember? Watching those birds.
2: But it isn't exactly a bird I'm creating, is it? At least it's a curious sort of bird. A bird that breathes fire and spits out death and destruction. A Spitfire bird.
1: Mitchell may well have uttered those words, but the true story is rather less dramatic. Internally, the name Spitfire was in fact destined for a supermarine monoplane fighter back in 1933. This effort was cancelled, though, and the name carried forward to Mitchell's brainchild. The powers at the time tended to favour names that were alliterative with the manufacturer's title, like Hawker Hurricane, and also followed a theme, thus the Hurricane led on to the Hawker Typhoon. These could be at the choice of the ministry or based on a suggestion from the manufacturers. In March 1936, Supermarine wrote to the Air Ministry saying, "We refer to our conversation of this morning with A.E. Slater. Would you be good enough to reserve the name Spitfire for our fighter?" Slater replied, "It has been noted for consideration when and if an order is placed for this aircraft." On the 10th of June 1936, a letter arrived at Supermarine confirming that the name Spitfire was approved. The designer, in fact, favoured the name Shrew or Scarab. We'll never know how well they would have lodged in the public imagination.
0: At the Shuttleworth Collection, there is aviation magic, and perhaps nothing more magical than the sound of a Merlin combined with the Spitfire, their Spitfire AR-501. Airborne again after years of dedicated restoration renovation. The aircraft survived, and it has a history that connects World War II and the Spitfire to the courage of the Czech airmen that served with the RAF, because that Spitfire flew with 310 and 312 Czech squadrons, and they represented the nations that were subjugated by the Nazis. And the young men that managed to make their way to the UK and fight against the Nazis that occupied their countries. And the weapon that perhaps epitomised so much of that was the Spitfire. It became an icon of freedom during the Second World War. But it wasn't a machine that had just one or two variants. It had a life that took it through continuous production during the Second World War, from the Mark 1s and 2s that fought in the Battle of Britain, right through to the end of the war and just after, when you had heavier, more powerfully built Spitfires. It went from the Merlin engine of 1,000 plus horsepower to the Griffin of 2,000 odd horsepower, a mighty engine in both cases. And the Spitfire, designed by R.J. Mitchell, used an elliptical wing. Beverly Shenstone had worked in Germany And the Germans were also using the elliptical wing. But it became the symbol of the Spitfire.
3: The wing design is one of the most important bits about the aeroplane. Naturally, it's an aeroplane, so the wing is everything. And we talk about this elliptical wing, and that doesn't really mean that the wing has to be an ellipse. It might look like one, but when we talk about an elliptical wing, we're not talking about the plan view, we're talking about the lift distribution envelope, which you effectively view from the tail of the aeroplane, and where the lift is generated, and above the wing you should see an elliptical shape of lift generation. That is the most efficient for lift drag ratio, an elliptical. What you don't want is no lift up or a big lift blubber in the middle. You want it spread like this, which cuts down vortices and so on. And one way of getting an elliptical lift distribution is to have an elliptical planform, but you could do it with another planform if you just were clever about section design and taper and all this stuff. And in fact, the wing of the Spitfire is made of two ellipses. So if you look at the planform in detail, really stare at it and see where the main spar is. Forward of the main spar is one very shallow ellipse, and then after the main spar is a different, deeper ellipse, and they just mate together. So if you look at it, it's not really an ellipse. It's more pointy than an ellipse, but it's actually two half ellipses that are stuck together.
0: It was a fantastic flying machine. It's a British icon. But when you talk about the Spitfire, where do you begin? With the Mark I, with the prototype K5054. They made over 20,000 Spitfires. And the design was brilliant in the sense that you could clip the wings, quite literally, for better low-altitude performance. You had a standard wing plan for optimum performance, the best at lower or higher altitude that you could achieve. But if you wanted to go really high, then you could quite literally extend the wings for high altitude performance.

0: settings for high altitude performance.
1: The mass distribution in the wing was thought out to make sure that the inertial axis of the wing, which is, if you like, if you measure the centre of gravity of each rib going out from root to tip and join them up in a line, that would be the inertial axis, where all the mass lies. And then there's another axis in a wing called the torsional axis, the axis about which the wing will twist. And if the inertial axis is behind the torsional axis, then you have a possibility of wing flutter. You might not have it, but the possibility is there, because you have basically a moment that's going to twist about here and the mass is here. So you get this sort of thing. What they did on the Spitfire is to move the mass so that that inertial axis was pretty much where the torsional axis is, which means the wing will not flutter.
0: That shows the capabilities of the design from R.J. Mitchell's pen. And after its first flight, Mutt Summers is reputed to have said, "Clambering from the cockpit, don't touch anything." Meaning, in fact, it was an amazing aircraft from the beginning.
2: Whilst the Spitfire proved to be almost matched by its principal adversary, the ME-109, later marks outclassed the German aircraft and were forced into a development curve to match the 109 successors, such as the Fokker Wolf 190. This led to great curiosity on the part of the Luftwaffe, so as the occasional crashed or captured version of the Spitfire fell into their hands, they were quickly made airworthy and pressed into testing and combat tactic development duties. This resulted in a spate of the familiar Spitfire silhouette being seen in altogether unfamiliar markings. Perhaps the most remarkable development by the Luftwaffe engineers, though, was a curious hybrid Spitfire that came to light after the fall of Germany. Knowing their fuel-injected Daimler-Benz engine from the 109 was as good as, or possibly better than, the early carbureted Merlin in combat, German engineers noted the cross-section of the supermarine bird looked not unlike the Messerschmitt forward of the firewall. After the war, this feature became an advantage for the countries that built the 109 under license. They bolted in Merlin engines as a substitute for the then unavailable German engine. However, the Germans' concoction was even more remarkable. The blunt, even ugly front end of the ME-109 mated to the sleek airframe of the Spitfire. The Messerspit, as it became known, was originally the personal aircraft of Bernard Scheidhauer of the Free Northern France in 1942. Disoriented, the unfortunate Frenchman hard landed on what he thought was the Isle of Wight, only to be rescued from his aircraft by the locals of Jersey, where he had in fact arrived. The tough Frenchman sadly never knew of the fate of his aircraft. Captured, he was murdered by the Gestapo after his part in The Great Escape. The Germans shipped the Spitfire to the Daimler-Benz facility and did the job well, equipping the aircraft with 24-volt power and a full set of local instruments. To their perhaps lack of surprise, the hybrid outperformed both the Spitfire and the 109 in tests. While the project went no further, it provided valuable development data for later German aircraft designers. The hybrid was, however, no match for Allied bombs and was destroyed on the ground in a raid in 1944.
1: As the war evolved, roles changed. So when the Spitfire came out in the late 30s, they got into squadron service and in the Battle of Britain, its primary job was a bomber-destroyer. And it was designed to operate at high altitude. Now, the wing was optimised for a maximum lift-drag ratio at high altitude. That's what the elliptical wing is about. They started using the Spitfire in a low-altitude role, either on ramrods or whatever they were into France, or in Coastal Command had them for looking for survivors and then protecting them while the boats or the walruses got to them. And they were clearly just a low-level aeroplane. And so they didn't need that last bit of lift-drag ratio to get to 37,000 feet or whatever they were capable of going to before. But what they did need was high speed at low level and a high roll rate. And so they they tried this clipping the wings, and for two reasons, I think. It's to improve the low-level speed a bit. Probably doesn't make a huge difference. And also to increase the roll rate. Because in a dogfight, roll rate's important to point the lift vector where you need to go next. And the Spitfire was not blessed with a very good roll rate, to be honest. So anything you could do to improve it would have been a good thing.
0: The Spitfire will, of course, be forever associated with the victory during the Battle of Britain, although acknowledgement is given to the fact that the Hurricane destroyed more numbers of enemy aircraft during that battle than did the Spitfire. The Hurricane fairly quickly became a second-line aircraft.
1: So the Hurricane, when it was conceived for a particular bomber-destroyer spec, the same one the Spitfire was designed for, the plan was that we were going to go to war with Germany at some point. And when that happened, the German bombers would come across the North Sea from Germany in formations, in straight level flight, and our fighters would pop along and shoot them down in great numbers. And they developed these sort of what they call fighting area tactics of very formal formation attacks on these bombers. And then the Germans moved into France, and the game changed because their fighters came with them. And that was never in the spec. So Spitfires and Hurricanes were bomber destroyers. They weren't counter-air, you know, air superiority fighters. That's not what they were designed for. They ended up being used for that.
0: The Spitfire continued in production throughout the Second World War and always as a frontline aircraft.
2: In perhaps the most astonishing swan song for the type, years after the aircraft had retired from RAF service, a sole example from the Battle of Britain Memorial Flight was involved in combat tests against, of all things, the supersonic English Electric Lightning. The surreal meeting took place in 1962, when Britain was facing a possible clash with the P-51 Mustang-equipped forces in Indonesia and Malaysia. The RAF was tasked with developing tactics for their frontline fighter, the Lightning, against World War II-era piston engine types. The conclusion was that the Spitfire was essentially impervious to heat-seeking missiles, and in the event of face-to-face contact, the jet fighter would have to revert to attacking the flying relics with cannons in a hit-and-run attack.

0: happens in a hit-and-run attack.
1: This aircraft was flown in combat missions against the Luftwaffe, and they found towards the midpoint of 1942 the Mark V just wasn't fast enough to catch up with the German fighters of the time. So they moved more towards Mark 9s, and the Mark 5s they put into sort of home duties, sort of gunnery practice, etc.
0: Every Spitfire that came off the production line, including our Shuttleworth example, was put through a rigorous test flight before being delivered. One of the pilots assigned to this very hazardous task was 1930s air racing legend Alex Henshaw. The record-breaking airman tested Spitfires from the Castle Bromwich factory and suffered a number of in-flight emergencies. However, as we will hear from his friend and aircraft restorer Tony Ditheridge, he did have an emergency landing plan.
2: That boy sure can't handle a plane. Here he comes back again. We've heard quite a bit about the Spitfires in the States. I didn't know they'd have a performance like that. I paid quite a bit of prices to see good air shows, but this takes a king. He really knows his stuff.
3: His time at Castle Brom, I don't know the exact numbers, but I suspect he flew probably more than 50% of all the Spitfires that ever left there, and also he had some very, very capable test pilots beneath him. And he was relating some of the stories at Castle Brom. In particular, they had skew gear failures. So basically, if you lose the skew gear, you lose both magnetos, and instantly lose the engine. And this isn't quite PC, but it's he said to me one day, he said, Tony, in your flying career, if you have an engine failure, always go for the terrace council houses. And I said, Alex, my God, you can't. He said, no, I don't mean it like that. He said, what's it all about? He said, over Castle Brom, when you have an engine failure, you've got big terrace houses, both sides, and they've got massive gardens. So you've got this sort of landing strip that's full of dog kennels and, you know, various bits and pieces, and it just makes life a lot easier. He said on several occasions, you know, crash down the middle of them and get out. So he said that was the meaning of it, but it was a very funny thing to say.
1: Well, it originally went into service with 310 Squadron, which was a Czech squadron. After it was clipped, it moved to a 312 Squadron. They flew it in more combat missions at low level.
4: The British, standing alone in 1940, needed all the help they could get to fly the Spitfires and the Hurricanes. And airmen from defeated nations, Czechoslovakia, France, Belgium, Holland, came to the support and that struggle that Britain was facing. Also, from over the Atlantic came the young men who became the Eagle Squadrons. Many came through an organisation called the Clayton Knight Organisation, which was surreptitiously recruiting in America. And this was an organisation that wanted to catch the adventurous spirit of many of the young American would-be pilots and pilots. And it was a setup created by airmen who had fought in the First World War, Billy Bishop, Clayton Knight, and they, a clandestine organisation in America, to which some of the American authorities turned a blind eye, which allowed recruiting. And pilots would go on holiday, in inverted commas, up to Canada, through Canada, and then into the Royal Canadian Air Force or the Royal Air Force. And these were the young men that formed the Eagle Squadrons in the RAF in the very early days.
0: The Shuttleworth Spitfire is an example of the most widely produced variant, the 5C. Built by Westland Aircraft under subcontract, it was based with its Czech pilots at Duxford Airfield near Cambridge, flying escort missions for American bombers, including the legendary Memphis Belle.
5: So this is a Spitfire Mark 5C LF, which is an early Mark Spitfire. Towards the end of the war, it got relegated to training duties, as it was really quite obsolete by that point. And it survived the war, very fortunately, and was given to Loughborough College where they use is an instructional airframe. So it was kept indoors and kept in extremely good condition until it was donated to us, I think the late 60s, early 70s, and it had a restoration then. Fairly in depth, but you know, physically the aeroplane was all intact and in pretty good order.
0: Like many Spitfires in the early 60s, it found a starring role in the feature film Battle of Britain. Overhauled in 1975, it survived without major repair until 2005, when a massive restoration brought it up to the remarkable standard that we see today.
1: I'm doing the annual inspection on the aircraft, its first one since it was rebuilt, so we have to look at the inside of it. So we're just taking the inspection panels off at the moment. So we'll be looking for any defects, any cracks, anything broken. And the condition of the aircraft as well. Obviously, with this one just coming out of restoration earlier this year, it's not likely to be corroded, and there's going to be very few defects on it. But with the first check after restoration, it's always prudent to have a really good look. It's made out of the same material as your modern airliner is today. It's exactly the same aluminium, same rivets, and they were designed to take damage in battle. So they're fairly sturdy things, but they are made out of very thin aluminium, so you do have to be careful where you tread. I was an apprentice here starting 10 years ago, and for part of my experience that I had to gain for the qualification, I spent 2 years working on the rebuild of this aircraft until I moved on to a different project to gain different experience.

0: Yeah, it's not every day where you... Well, for us it is, but a lot of people don't get this when they come to work. They sit behind an office desk or they're on a computer, whereas here we're working on British history, so it's quite nice. Very important for future generations. I mean, you're starting to lose the people that saw and lived through the war, so to preserve its memory, you have to keep the aircraft in the air. So, I mean, the best way to preserve an aircraft, to keep it in as good a condition as possible, is to keep it in an airworthy condition.
1: I remember climbing out of my Spitfire after my very first flight, and Stu Goldspink rolled up and said, "It's just like a big chipmunk, isn't it?" And which sort of put you in your place. I made my first flight, you know, when I was 45 or something, and with many thousands of hours of experience behind me. So it's not quite the same thing. Those guys, bearing in mind that they wouldn't know what a nosewheel aeroplane was, they would only have ever flown tail dragger aeroplanes, and running up to the Spitfire, they would have flown either Hart Trainer or a Gladiator, possibly a Hurricane, or if they're coming through training, may well have been flying the Harvard. So those young men would have flown something appropriate before they flew the Spitfire, and have been used to poor forward visibility.
2: R.J. Mitchell had come up with a fantastic design. After his death from cancer in 1937, the design team was taken over by Joseph Smith, who then saw the Spitfire through an amazing range of aircraft types, varieties and changes. The Spitfire, a high-altitude interceptor, also photo reconnaissance aircraft, dive bomber, fitted originally with a 1,030 horsepower Rolls-Royce Merlin engine. It developed to take the considerably more powerful Rolls-Royce Griffin engine.
3: What happened was, as the Mark V became obsolete, they clipped the wingtips, so this has got clipped wingtips, and they cropped the supercharger so it didn't produce as much boost. And the clipped wingtips meant it could roll better. Cropped supercharger meant it couldn't fly quite as high. But at low level, it was fine. And this flew with various Czech squadrons and did bomber escort. It did the rhubarb missions, which was going over into France and finding transport to shoot up on the ground, generally antagonising the Germans and trying to get them to engage them.
4: The Spitfire, originally equipped with 303 machine guns, and they were found to be inadequate. When they were tested, it was realised you needed a heavier punch. And such was the capability of the Spitfire that you could fit cannon to it. And while the early efforts in the Battle of Britain with cannon were unsuccessful, by the time 1941 came along, the development of the Mark II and the Mark V Spitfire into carrying cannon meant that the RAF could tilt its lance into Europe and go on the offensive.
0: So the C wing had the option, because this is a Mark V C, it had the option of having either the four Brownings, or it could have one cannon and two Brownings, or you could have two cannons, which is a pretty heavy armament compared to four little machine guns. The wing structure is the same as the A-wing. However, they had to reroute the aileron cables. So the ailerons on the Mark V C are slightly stiffer than on a Mark V A. Pilots say it's noticeable on the stick.
4: It could deal with both ground attack, it could deal with high altitude interception and penetration raids, carrying now a much heavier armament in the 20mm cannon carried in each wing. In that role, it was an extremely effective aircraft for the RAF to begin taking the offensive, to lean into Europe, as was said, and begin opening the war on that front across all of occupied territory. And the Spitfires would go on what they called rhubarbs. This was a sort of just a term for pilots who wanted to do something to relieve the boredom, sometimes would see if they could get permission to go and fly a rhubarb. And they would then take a pair of Spitfires and they would go and hunt for anything they could find, be it trains, trucks, transport, or indeed enemy aircraft. And that way it kept the enemy very much on their toes as the RAF became a much more effective offensive service.

0: One of the weaknesses really was the fact that it did not have the integral fuel capacity of the later Mustangs. The Spitfire didn't have the range to offer deep penetration, long range protection for the American bombers that started their campaign in 1942. It was a handicap for the Spitfire because it was heartbreaking for the RAF airmen to have to break away and leave their charges, the fortresses or the liberators, to the mercy of the enemy because they didn't have the range to go further. The Spitfire also had another problem in as much as designed as a daylight defensive interceptor. When the Germans switched their attacks to night attacks, the Spitfire was found to be inadequate. It was not a good aircraft to try and fly at night because of the blinding glare of the exhaust and because of the narrowness of the undercarriage. And putting it simply, the pilots had to rely on the Mark 1 eyeball because there was no radar. So again, while we speak of the Spitfire, we remember what it did. Like any aircraft, it was designed for a particular purpose. High altitude, daylight interceptor.
1: The Spitfire's undercarriage was an acknowledged weak point, its outward folding nature making it a very twitchy, narrow-tracked aircraft. Once it was on the ground, pilots were relying on their brakes to work efficiently.

0: tighten on their brakes to work efficiently.
1: It's a pretty straightforward aeroplane on the ground. It's very rare to hear of a Spitfire doing a ground loop, for example, whereas Hurricanes, Gladiators, Lysanders, all those are quite prone to that. It will roll about a lot because of the narrow track, but that roll doesn't generally cause any harm. It just looks a bit alarming, but it doesn't really do very much. I would actually prefer it on the landing rollout to the Hurricane, which is a bit contentious.
0: The Spitfire that finished the war bore little more than a passing resemblance to the aircraft that first flew in 1936. The original 1,000-horsepower Merlin and its two-bladed prop had given way to power plants with over twice that power and a five-bladed prop. The 350 mph original airframe was pushed to over 620 miles per hour in a one-off test, and the 35,000 feet ceiling had, almost a decade later, become 51,000 feet.
2: The Merlin entered production in 1936. By the cessation of production in 1956, over 200,000 Merlin engines had been manufactured.
3: Producing the Merlin engine in vast quantities without losing anything of the world-renowned Rolls-Royce qualities of precision workmanship presented untold obstacles. Apart from the difficulties of operating under wartime blackout conditions and the demands of the fighting services on road and rail transport, making difficult the movement of raw materials, there was the problem of labour. To overcome the manpower difficulty, training establishments were set up in various parts of the country. Under the tutelage of skilled Rolls-Royce craftsmen, both men and women were given intensive training in the operation of highly specialised machine tools in a section of the factory specially equipped for this purpose.
0: As reliable as the tightly engineered Merlin proved, top-end failures on the overhead cam V12 were not unusual, and to this day it's something that the team at Shuttleworth keep a careful eye on in maintenance.
4: So, what we're looking for, it's movement of that tungsten pad. Yeah, they sort of display sideways. You should be able to see a tiny line between the braised surface and the pad itself. Give them a little tap as well, just to make sure they are. It's hidden. Yeah. Particularly as they come off and the engine will still run, but you can trash the cam, which we really don't want because I'm not sure anybody's made them again yet. There's quite some challenges in making new cams. So a very long, thin camshaft.
5: Rolls-Royce, in fact, could not produce enough of the engines. And so it was manufactured by Packard in the States and powered the Mustang. It powered some 30 different aircraft types during the Second World War. And it was one of the most famous, if not the most famous, piston engine in aviation history. The Rolls-Royce Merlin was developed from the piston engines used in the Supermarine seaplanes, the Schneider Trophy winners. And from the expertise gained there, they created the Merlin that first ran under the designation PV12 in 1933. The Merlin, like the Spitfire itself, was capable of development, and within its family tree, there are some 60 different marks of Merlin. And the Spitfire itself had some 20 different marks of Merlin. But it is the engine that is always associated with that iconic aircraft. Even while the Merlin was in full production, Rolls-Royce were already working on the Griffin, named
2: for the Griffin Vulture. The Griffin sprung from a design idea for the Royal Navy. But then the Air Ministry thought about this new engine and wondered if it could be adapted because of its potentially greater power to fit into the Spitfire. The first Griffin engine Spitfire entered combat in 1943 with the Spitfire Mark 12. It was an interim mark in reality, only some 100 odd were produced. But the Griffin then powered the Spitfire Mark 14, the Mark 17 and the Mark 19, notably for the PR, the light blue photo reconnaissance versions of the Spitfire.
3: The Mark 14 had an even more powerful Rolls Griffin engine, also with a two-stage supercharger and intercooler. To accommodate this new engine and its intercooler, the nose was lengthened again and a bigger spinner was needed. The nose curved down slightly to the spinner, the pigeon-breasted effect now almost disappeared, and of course with the more powerful engine, the two radiators had to be enlarged.
2: When comparing the Griffin engine Spitfire to the Merlin engine Spitfire, the Griffin had more power, but for only a 6% increase in frontal area for the larger Griffin, you gained a 36% increase in engine power, which gave you a whole more oomph when advancing the throttle on a Griffin engine compared to the Merlin. The Griffin engine was continued in production until 1955. The last of the Griffin engine series, the 30, had a two-stage, three-speed supercharger. Because of the additional power these things put out, you ended up with four blades, five-bladed propellers, and finally, contra-rotating propellers on the later Spitfires. The Merlin, the propeller rotated to the right clockwise when sitting in the cockpit. With the Griffin engine, the propeller rotated to the left, anti-clockwise when sitting in the cockpit. And one thing the pilots had to remember was that although they were in a Spitfire, you had to remember which one you were flying, because on takeoff, the application of rudder to counteract the torque from the engine and the propeller would be the opposite from a Spitfire with a Merlin to a Spitfire with a Griffin engine. And some say today that the earlier Spitfires, the Mark 1s, the Mark 2s, the Mark 5s, that still grace our skies, were the baby Spitfires. Because if you then look at the later versions that we have in the air, the Mark 22, the Mark 19 with the Griffin engines, they are a significantly different aircraft, but with a recognisable lineage back to the original Spitfire design.
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0: about 13 years ago, the aeroplane was showing signs of age. It was built largely with magnesium alloy rivets, which tend to pop. They get intergranular corrosion and they go. They look perfectly okay, but they just pop. They've got no strength left in them. And so we brought it in for a major inspection, and we just discovered there was a lot of rivets popping on it. And so the decision was made to completely strip it down, which we did do. And so it's been completely taken down to its component, smallest component. Every single rivet has been changed, every part dismantled, inspected, and put back together. What we're really pleased with is we've managed to keep 95% of the original structure is gone back in. There's a few wing skins, one skin on the fuselage, tailplane skin, a few bits, obviously the fabric covering has been changed, and one spar's been changed, but it's retained the carry-through spar, the leading edge, all the wing ribs are all original, as are half the wing skins. We've managed to retain it as a very, very original aeroplane. It actually has gone back to more original when it started. We're very, very pleased. It's come out extremely well, kept its originality.
1: I want to have a good look at the spars, because the aircraft was this wing was re-sparred during the restoration. So I want to have a good look at that to make sure nothing's moved in there. The spar is the main structural... it's the main structure of the wing, really. Everything hangs off the spar. So it passes... It's the full length of the wing. It passes through a centre section spar into the other wing. So you don't want any damage on your spar. The spars are repairable, but only the last few bays outboard due to its structure and how it's constructed.
2: The Spitfire always conjures up a vision of the few fighters battling in the sky over southern England, but the reality was that, thanks to its longevity, it fulfilled a number of roles. As the war progressed, it found itself outpaced by the P-51 Mustang in the escort role, so had its wings clipped, literally, to improve its low-level handling. It grew bomb racks for ground attack, heavy cannon for strafing, and even rockets beneath its wings. It was rockets of an altogether larger type that brought the Spitfire fame in its photo reconnaissance role.
3: Unarmed, taken the guns out to get more fuel to increase the range, fitted with cameras, painted a pale blue so it would be invisible in the high skies, Spitfires began to roam the length and breadth

0: of German occupied territory and Germany. Photo reconnaissance pictures came back with vital information. It was Spitfires that discovered and took the first photographs of the V1, V2 secret establishment at Peenemünde.
1: A further look by a Spitfire flown by Squadron Leader Gordon Hughes revealed a white cylinder on a mobile launcher, a V2 rocket, the world's first ballistic missile.
0: But photographs in themselves, while critical, need to be interpreted. And it was the Photographic Interpretation Unit at RAF Medmenham who did such vital work. One of the ladies there, Constance Babington Smith, made a tremendous discovery when studying through her stereoscope type lens a small tiny cross on what looked like a launching ramp. The discovery of the first V1s.
2: Which played their part in the battle. Into that lethal lacework drawn across the sky roars a flying bomb at 400 miles an hour. Britain's casualty list in people.
0: Photo reconnaissance also gave you the interpretation of target damage, notably following the famous Dambusters raids, when Spitfires and their counterparts, Mosquitoes, would go out and photograph targets to assess what damage had been done. Because if a target had been bombed, you wanted to know whether, in fact, your bombing had been successful. And to do that, Spitfires would follow out high, alone, and in the lonely blue, taking photographs of targets. From those photographs, would the target need to be revisited again? If so, when? How much damage was actually done to the target? And then in the period before D-Day, the armies needed to know what they would be facing when they landed. And the Spitfire again came to the fore, along with sister photo reconnaissance aircraft, but Spitfires streaking along sometimes at low altitude with oblique cameras, taking pictures of German radar installations, of gun defences, of the countryside, which would then be used in assessing what would be faced by the troops landing on the beaches during D-Day.
1: The Spitfire is always framed by the conflict of 1939 to 1945. However, after the war, the type took on a new life with the emerging post-war nations of the Middle East. This led to some surreal situations. The Spitfire fought alongside Czech-built ME-109s for the Israeli Air Force against the Egyptians, who themselves were flying Spitfires. Were this not confusing enough, Egyptian Spitfires mistakenly attacked the RAF at Rabat David, damaging other Spitfires on the ground, whilst the Israelis themselves inadvertently engaged RAF Spitfires, which had themselves been chasing off Egyptian types. Possibly the only ever three-way air combat conducted by identical aircraft on all sides.
3: She lasted, 80 years or what it is from on the original structure now. She should last in our care like this, indefinitely. It wouldn't be indefinitely, but it would certainly be hundreds of years, which is the idea, to keep her flying.
4: It's such a precious aeroplane and such an iconic aeroplane. And the problem with flying a Spitfire is everybody stops to watch. You don't get away with a mishap in a Spitfire because somebody will be watching.

0: Le Havre pose un vrai
1: Le Havre presented a genuine strategic problem for the Allies, as it lay on the flanks and behind the coalition armies. The British therefore decided to force the German garrison to surrender. General Crocker arrived at Le Havre with limited resources in terms of ground troops, but with the brief of doing all he could to seize the port quickly.
2: Wildermuth was not a Nazi, but he was a German nationalist.
1: Every garrison commander was obligated to resist until the last man and to swear total allegiance to Hitler.
3: The only problem was just when you thought it was going to stop, it started again. It was horrendous.
1: Everything was shaking all around. It was like a vision of the apocalypse.
2: You couldn't see anything. No one even knew where their house was. Everything was just gone.
1: People were being buried in sheets or bed covers, anything one could find, really.
3: We wondered why we were being bombed like that. We just didn't understand.
2: It was a war crime or something which warranted an apology. The British should never have done what they did.

0: The Allied troops had just landed on Normandy's beaches. In mid-June 1944, hundreds of thousands of men were locking horns with the Germans, who were trying to repel the Allied steamroller. Men fought in the towns and countryside of Normandy. Rouen, Cherbourg, and Caen fell after battles which left thousands of civilians and soldiers dead. It was a period of time when everything was moving fast, too fast, to the point where many strategists felt the war could be won by the end of 1944. But the Allied troops' rapid progress caused problems with the supply chain. A shortage of fuel caused the American General George Patton's tanks to break down on France's roads. The Allied commander needed new bases on the Normandy coast as supply stages. The selected location was Le Havre, the biggest deep-water port. It was a decision which would have serious consequences for the city.
1: Le Havre's situation was quite unique, as it was behind and on the flanks of the Allied armies, which were making steady gains in the north, then Belgium and Poland. So it was strategically difficult to tolerate the presence of such a concentrated and powerful force so close to the Allied lines, which was capable of launching troublesome counterattacks.
0: The man charged with liberating Le Havre was General John Crocker, nicknamed Honest John, because of his deep religious convictions and his moral integrity. Taciturn and self-effacing, he was the antithesis of flamboyant generals like Patton and Montgomery. As a soldier, he had been decorated for his heroics during the First World War. By 1940, he was considered to be one of the finest strategists in tank warfare. In summer 1944, Montgomery tasked him with taking Caen. The taking of this Norman city was protracted. The battle, which was supposed to be swiftly resolved, became bogged down for 6 weeks. It took four offensives and bitter fighting to free the town. Crocker lost 3,500 men.
1: He was the man who had been held outside Caen for several weeks in June. And in order to take the city, his superiors, Montgomery among them, had called upon Air Force bombers. It did not go well, especially the first raids, as the bombers failed to really hit German positions. So when Crocker arrived at Le Havre with limited resources in terms of ground troops, his orders were to take the port as quickly as possible.
0: The task would prove onerous. Le Havre was a Festung, a fortress defended by heavy artillery batteries and a garrison of several thousand soldiers. They were led by Commander Hermann Wildermuth, a former banker and politician who'd been swimming in the murky waters of the Nazi regime since the mid-30s.
2: Wildermuth wasn't a Nazi, but he was one of those liberal German nationalists who followed the Nazi regime every step of the way, notably in atrocities committed in Eastern Europe. He was a commander in Yugoslavia, where he was involved in mass murder.
1: He was not a professional soldier, but he was a zealous officer who had hoped to be a division commander, instead of which he was given the garrison at Le Havre.
0: Throughout the war, his zealous military comportment and his efficiency were noticed. This was the reason Hitler put him in charge of the Le Havre garrison in July 1944, with orders to destroy the port and hold the fortress at all costs.
2: He was appointed along with a personal pledge to Hitler to resist to the bitter end and not to surrender without communication and direct authorization from Hitler.
1: It is important to realize that any garrison commander was constrained to resist to the very last man and to pledge an oath to Hitler, which is what Wildermuth did.

0: To help him to fight and fulfill his pledge, Colonel Wildermuth had at his disposal a garrison of 12,000 men. He spent the whole summer preparing for the battles to come.
1: He felt that the fortifications around the city were not really up to scratch, and he put huge efforts into reinforcing them during the last 3 weeks of August and at the beginning of the siege.
0: The German garrison at Le Havre wasn't made up of crack troops. In fact, for a long time, German soldiers had looked upon Le Havre as being a cushy little number. You know, if you had a choice between Russia and Le Havre, Le Havre was a holiday in the sun.
1: He estimated that he had enough supplies to survive for 80 days. He didn't think that he would be able to go on for more than a dozen days once the siege had started.
0: Subjected to propaganda from the Vichy regime and the occupiers, the inhabitants of Le Havre knew that the Allies had finally made it to France on the 6th of June. However, this didn't change anything, as these amateur images shot by a German soldier show. The people of Le Havre were under the yoke of a German army which showed no sign of relenting.
2: We could sense that there was a lot of activity during the night, but there was no bombing or cannon fire. But we could tell that there was a lot going on. And when day broke, and day breaks early in June, behind Saint-Andrés Fort, we could clearly see the English armada arriving off the coast of Calvados.
0: Obviously, that put a different complexion on things. And on top of that, you could hear the bombing further away, you could feel the bombs. We could hear them, so that had a strong effect on us. On the 12th of June 1944, Le Havre was heavily bombed by the Royal Air Force. This was not the first time that this German stronghold had been bombed, but it was the first time it had been bombed with such intensity. I was frightened. I didn't dare go out. And the bombs were dropping 100 metres, 200 metres, 10 metres away. Houses were falling one after another. And I was scared. I was really scared. So I left and I went to the town hall square. And the town hall had a garden. And I went into a trench. There were several trenches. And I went to the entrance, and there were people everywhere. It was utter chaos. And then, around 1 o'clock in the morning, there was another raid. They attacked the Germans in Le Havre port. But they lost hundreds of sailors, and virtually all their boats were sunk.
2: We were listening to English radio. The BBC was easy to pick up.
3: On the eastern side is Le Havre, which is one of the most important commercial ports of France.
2: And they were telling everyone, yes, we've bombed the Le Havre docks. That was their way of describing the beginning of the bombing. In fact, we had no idea what was going on with the port because we weren't allowed to go there. But generally, it was the town and the town centre that would cop it. And the next day, people would go out and gather up the dead and see which houses were destroyed.
0: What was the purpose of the June bombing? Were the Allies preparing for an imminent landing at Le Havre?
4: The June bombing was a bombing which had a strictly military object. Le Havre was a base for torpedo boats. You must realize that Le Havre port was essentially destroyed by the Germans during the summer of 1944 to stop the Allies having a large port. The Allies wanted to keep Le Havre in as good a condition as possible, and the Germans, under orders from Wildermuth, meticulously and expertly dynamited everything that they could.
1: The German Navy had established a fleet of extremely quick and aggressive torpedo boats. A few days before the 6th of June 1944, these boats had stormed north in the direction of Britain, and there, in a matter of minutes, sank American boats carrying soldiers who were training for the landings.
0: The British destroyed the German naval base. Then the Germans sabotaged the port over the summer to prevent the Allies from using it.
4: The bombing caused part of the city's population to flee. The city had 150,000 inhabitants. The population was drastically reduced to about 50,000 people, and the Germans decided that they should evacuate anyone who would use up valuable supplies, children, old people, people whose jobs they no longer needed. They were preparing for a siege and so only kept the citizens who they thought would be useful for the maintenance of the 11,000 German soldiers in town. The Dombre family owned one of the biggest bookshops in the town. It lay in the center, not far from the town hall. Like many inhabitants of Le Havre, they sought refuge on the high ground, but would not countenance closing the shop.
5: We had a business, so we wanted to keep it open in a town where businesses are essential for survival. When the landing happened, there were no more trams, there was nothing. My older sister and I used to come into town often, but my mother, on foot.
4: For everyone else, those who did not run a business, those who had families, the question in the face of imminent combat was whether to stay or leave.
2: When the British surrounded Le Havre, when the siege started, you could still get out of town and go to the countryside. My parents called a sort of family meeting to ask us what we thought, and I told my father, I said, if I were you, I would stay put. The people who stayed were loath to consider leaving. They probably remembered the exodus of 1940 and the fact that a great many of them came back and found their homes ransacked. Or maybe they just wanted to be there to witness the town's liberation.
6: So we stayed while my parents planned to leave, and we were wrong.

0: We were wrong.
1: Over the summer, despite the increasing difficulties with supplies, the Allies continued to advance. They liberated Paris, combat giving way to jubilation on the 26th of August 1944. Le Havre was still their priority, though. The town was totally surrounded by British troops. On Sunday, the 3rd of September, there was a crucial meeting at the British First Army's headquarters north of Le Havre. General Croker called together British and Canadian officers to prepare for an attack on the town. He only had two divisions available to seize Le Havre.
2: Obviously, Croker was fully aware that an attack from the sea was impossible, as the beach defenses were relatively strong. Croker understood, just as Wildermuth did, that the offensive would have to come from the north and the northeast, preceded by a huge bombardment.
1: Under these conditions, bombing seemed like the ideal strategy. It would help to avoid direct confrontation and frighten the Germans. All the intelligence indicated that they were spent. With a bit of luck, the mere threat of bombing raids might even be enough to make them yield.
2: The effect of bombing is mainly one of shock. Heavy bombardment can also disorient enemy troops temporarily, make them deaf, sometimes make them half mad. So the definition of a successful bombing campaign is partly that it's accurate and partly that it's followed immediately by a ground attack.
1: The British had access to intelligence, such as a map of Le Havre, drawn by members of the resistance, which detailed the enemy's defences. It showed that the town was well defended, to the west by fortifications and artillery batteries, to the east by deep ditches and minefields. In total, there were 77,000 mines and 430 blockhouses. But there were a few flaws. Intelligence services estimated that the garrison was made up of 8,000 men. In fact, there were 12,000.
2: They knew where the barracks were, the headquarters and so on, but they didn't know for sure where the troops would be at any given time. So they knew, thanks to aerial reconnaissance, that by the side of the Rue Félix Faure, on the Tourneville Fort, there were major German installations. They knew that in the town there might be some barracks or headquarters, but they never really knew exactly where the German troops might be.
1: A vital meeting took place between the British and the Germans on the evening of the 3rd of September at 9 o'clock in a Le Havre suburb. No written account is available. What we do know is that Croker gave Wildermuth an ultimatum. If he refused to surrender, bombing would start in 48 hours. The British stressed the imbalance in troops on the ground and gave the German garrison a guarantee that if they surrendered, their soldiers would be treated well. If not, they would be subjected to a rain of fire.
2: He thought he'd be able to make Wildermuth buckle by threatening him with ferocious bombing. In fact, that is what happened during the negotiations on the 3rd of September. Wildermuth was told clearly to surrender the city, or it would be mercilessly bombed, and Wildermuth refused. Wildermuth, the politician, may have surrendered, but Wildermuth, the soldier, was determined to hold out.
1: Then came the civilian question. We now know that the civilian population was central to negotiations. But who suggested it? Who turned it down? Was it the Germans, hoping that the RAF would never dare flatten the city full of civilians? Or was it the British, in the hope that Wildermuth would surrender rather than being responsible for a cataclysm? What the Germans wanted was to drag out the final evacuations for as long as possible, so prolonging the siege, which suited them, and to keep behind a certain number of people who were useful to them. The British, on the other hand, wanted to evacuate the whole population straight away, or that was that. So both sides were using the population as a bargaining tool. When he returned to his Tourneville Fort HQ, Wildermuth knew that the German army was in disarray. A few days previously, the commander of the 15th Army, which had been due to come and reinforce him, had told him he was withdrawing, leaving him alone with his garrison. He knew the Allies had reached Belgium. The war seemed to be lost. He also had to fight disillusionment. For several days, the Allies had dropped on the town thousands of letters signed by Eisenhower, inviting them to surrender and promising them that they would be treated well. The propaganda was ineffective. Only a few soldiers deserted. Some German soldiers asked the local authorities, the local population, and the resistance to give them shelter. The German commanders found out about this and said, "Return our soldiers." Knowing that in other similar cases, deserters had been shot, the resistance refused to hand the men over. But they said, "Let's take their weapons. We'll let you have the guns back, but not the men." On the morning of the 4th of September, Wildermuth sent word to the British that the garrison would not surrender. Was it because of a sense of duty? That he did not want to break his oath? Did he fear for the safety of his family in Germany, who may be in danger if Hitler felt betrayed by an excessively hasty surrender? We will never know. Wildermuth additionally demanded a 48-hour truce to allow for the civilians to be evacuated.
0: What we know for sure is that Wildermuth demanded the civilian population be evacuated and that Crocker refused. Why? Because Crocker was in a hurry, and also because he felt that any military advantages of an evacuation would be to the Germans' benefit, meaning it would buy Wildermuth some time, and there would be fewer civilians to hinder German resistance.
1: Wildermuth's determination to honor his duties as a leader and Crocker's wish to take the fortress as quickly as possible sealed Le Havre's fate. Rumors started to fly around the town of an aerial attack, but the news didn't frighten the townspeople. Over the last 4 years, they'd been subjected to over 130 such raids. They'd built shelters and knew the procedures to follow in case of an attack.
0: I'm not saying that people were used to bombing, but as this was not the first time, we knew we were a target. But if the bombs didn't land in your district, you breathed a sigh of relief. Personally, I wasn't aware of any panic. There was a certain fatalism mingled with the hope that we would come out on the other side.

0: Crocker launched Operation Estonia. He called on Bomber Command, led by Sir Arthur Harris, a Marshal of the Royal Air Force. Harris's men had given him the nickname Butcher Harris. With his swarms of bombers, he had been bombing Germany to smithereens since 1942. It was said that he liked seeing cities razed to the ground.
1: Air Marshal Harris understood that there were not many ways to wage war, and that strategic bombing, aerial bombing, was virtually the only way to attack the enemy and strike at his very heart, to cut off his lines of communications and destroy his industrial capacity. He was the man who developed the strategy already known as area bombing, which meant destroying an entire city instead of targeting a specific installation. He told Churchill and the authorities that he was determined to bring Germany to its knees and that it may not be necessary to resort to engagement of ground troops. In his view, the destruction of German assets, including its cities, would force the Third Reich to its knees and destroy the morale of the population that supported him.
0: Harris did not like bombing France. He loved the country and knew the damage that his bombers would cause. But he followed orders.
1: This was a man who did not want to drop bombs on France. He was essentially constrained and forced to do so. In fact, he had been very critical of certain operations that he had had to carry out, notably those against the submarine bases at Lorient and Saint-Nazaire. He took the view that these attacks were totally ineffective and there had been no need to carry them out.
0: As absurd as it may seem, Crocker was not aware of the British bombing tactics, these massive carpet bombing raids. Originally reserved for Germany, they had been increasingly used in France since the 6th of June to ensure the success of the landings. To delay German reinforcements and slow down their movement, certain towns and villages in Normandy had been obliterated. So when Crocker asked for a rain of fire on Le Havre without the city being destroyed, how was that compatible with British bombing techniques? How could such massive bombing ever hope to be accurate and targeted?
1: Identification and pinpointing of the targets was first performed with a fundamental tool. Target illuminators were basically big green, red, or more unusually, white flares, which crucially lit up the targets. A first group of reconnaissance aircraft would go and launch target illuminators at the objective.
0: The second precision tool was the bomber's guidance system. The British had a unique technique.
1: The main guidance tool was a radio guidance tool known as an oboe, because the sound it emitted sounded a bit like an oboe. So there were two transmitters in different locations in England, and they would both send a signal over the target. The two signals would intersect over the exact point being targeted. The planes arriving over the zone would hear the two signals together and would then know that this was the exact moment at which they should drop their payloads of bombs.
0: The third tool, which helped to ensure a degree of precision, was the presence above the bombers of a key man, the master bomber or master of ceremonies.
1: Every nighttime bombing raid would be supervised by a superior bombardier officer who was flying over the target and who had a lot of experience of night bombardments and would maintain constant control over and possibly rectify the operation and ensure that the plans that had been drawn up were respected.
0: Knowing that bombing was imminent, Wildermuth evacuated the Kommandantur and the barracks and ordered his men to take up positions in blockhouses at the entrance to the city. On the 4th of September, Crocker still had faith that bombing would not be necessary. He had even made provisions for any last-minute cancellation by choosing the code word Lemons. But the code word Orange was given. Orange launched Operation Estonia. Back on Royal Air Force bases in the UK, 1,900 tons of bombs were loaded onto 313 Lancasters and other bombers. Crocker's request for small bombs was ignored. The bombs were a mixture of 250 and 500 kilo bombs, a normal load for these heavy bombers, which took off on a clear and bright day. They were led by Pathfinder planes, RAF Mosquitoes, small aircraft which launched target illuminators that demarcated the area to be destroyed, Le Havre town centre.
1: The first Pathfinders arrived, but because of the cloud cover, dropped their target illuminators a little too far in front of the target. So a new marker had to be laid, allowing a new group of Pathfinders to come and launch their flares. Then the master of ceremonies would ask all of the aircraft, all the bombers who were queuing up, waiting to play their part, to circle Le Havre Bay. The Pathfinder would then launch new target illuminators, accurately this time, and then the master bomber would order the beginning of the bombing raid. I remember I was visiting a friend who used to make model aircraft in his parents' attic. This attic had a lovely view over the Havre estuary. It was about 5:45, 6 o'clock, when we saw the marker planes coming from the northwest and fired flare rockets in plain daylight, which puzzled us both. There was a radio in the attic, and we were watching, thinking, what's that all about?
2: My brother and I were stuck at home because our parents had gone to the country, as they often did, and we were acting like big, tough guys. We weren't afraid. We weren't afraid of anything.

0: weren't afraid. We weren't afraid of anything.
1: Crocker designated 11 targets to be bombed, based on aerial reconnaissance and intelligence. Among them were the Kommandantur and administrative offices. Unfortunately, none of these targets was Wildemuth's military headquarters in Tourneville Fort.
2: You have to understand the relationship between the ground forces and Bomber Command. Bomber Command's attitude was, we're quite happy for you to tell us what targets we need to strike, but after that, don't tell us how to do it. That's our business. And I think that's why Crocker's request caused so much noise and confusion. He had requested a bombardment, and Bomber Command carried out the bombardment in its own way.
1: Between 1800 and 1900 hours, British bombers arrived over Le Havre, flying very low. There was no German anti-aircraft defense. The first bombs detonated.
3: We saw the first wave of bombers arrive. I ran to find my parents, who had already gone into the garden trench where they were, and that's when the bombs started falling.
0: There were about 200 planes dropping bombs on us. So we went to our neighbours. There were about 15 of them, and there were women crying, frightened and all of that. So we went to take shelter with them.
3: There were several waves, of course. We could come out of the trench now and then, between the waves.
4: The only problem was that just as we thought it was about to stop, it would start again. It was terrifying.
3: Everything shook, all around us. It was like a vision of the apocalypse. There was a cloud of smoke and fire, 5,000, 10,000 meters high. Everything was burning.
0: My brother and I wanted to head back down to our house, and we saw how dreadful it was. You couldn't see anything. We couldn't even make out where our house was. Everything was gone. And that wasn't the end of it. There was a second wave of 200 planes, then a third, a fourth, a fifth, and it lasted for 2 hours. But 2 hours of that is awful.
1: The pilots were not attempting to aim at the targets designated by Crocker. Bomber Command translated his demands into a bombing perimeter, which happened to be Le Havre town centre. They carpet-bombed the area to be sure of destroying the target. Bearing in mind that the aim was inaccurate, the bombs rarely hit their target, meaning it was necessary to drop a large number of them.
2: There were 335 aircraft, mostly Lancasters, which arrived towards the end of the day in two waves. They dropped just under 1,900 tons of bombs on Le Havre, of which 60 tons were incendiaries, which is quite a lot.
1: The incendiary bombs fell into the empty shells of the wrecked buildings and set fire to the wooden structures.
3: I saw some of the incendiary bombs. They were little slabs of phosphorus, and as soon as they touched the ground or a roof, they started to burn. The damage to the center of Le Havre was caused firstly by explosive bombs, then by incendiary bombs and the firestorm. It was a problem for the fire brigade because the water mains obviously were all burst. They tried to get water from the commercial port, but it was seawater, which wasn't suitable, but they used it anyway to try and put out the fires.
1: The flames spread quickly, turning the town centre into a gigantic inferno. 100 members of the resistance died, burned alive in the cellars of the municipal theatre where they were hiding. By 9 p.m., the heart of the old town had been completely destroyed.
2: Bombing of the intensity and relentless power like Le Havre experienced is like experiencing the feeling that there is no security for you anywhere on the planet. No matter where you hide, whether it be in the cellars or gardens, you have nowhere to run. You get crushed. The bombing is relentless. We're talking about 350 heavy bombers dropping almost 2,000 bombs. That means that every 15 to 20 seconds, another aircraft arrives with its payload of bombs. It's dreadful, like the end of the world, like the apocalypse.
0: It was awful. We lost everything. We lost friends, friends from the building we lived in, everyone who worked in the district and so on. We just lost everything.
4: All around Notre Dame Church, all around the memorials to the dead, there were bodies everywhere. We didn't even know who they were.
1: On top of the destruction of the 5th of September, 781 civilians lost their lives and 289 were reported missing. Not one German died. Not one of their fortifications was hit. General Crocker demanded that the Germans surrender.
2: The German garrison categorically refused to surrender after the 5th of September onslaught. This led to a second attack on the 6th, against a target very close to that of the 5th.
1: With Wildermuth having rejected the second ultimatum, Crocker unleashed Operation Astonia 2. Bomber squadrons reappeared in the sky over Le Havre, ready to drop their deadly cargo.
2: So this time, there were 271 aircraft dropping around 1,500 tons of bombs, only with far fewer incendiaries this time.
1: Hundreds of citizens came to take refuge in the Jenner Tunnel, a road tunnel still under construction. A bomb hit the entrance and destroyed it. Trapped inside, 390 people died asphyxiated. The calamity came to symbolize the tragic events. Only seven survived, including 13-year-old Daniel.
2: People were dying one after the other, so to speak. My father called me over at one point and said, "I think this is it." I was only 13 at the time, and he said to me, "I don't think I'm going to make it out of this tunnel, but don't say anything to your mother." And he died in my arms.
1: Max Bengston arrived on the scene very soon after the bombing raid, hoping to find refuge.
0: I went into the tunnel with my brother, and we came across corpses. It was awful.

0: Le Havre's religious leaders went to see Wildemuth, pleading with him to accept a truce and the evacuation of the city's population. Wildemuth refused, blaming the British for the carnage. In spite of further bombings, some of which hit a suburb of Le Havre, General Crocker had to admit defeat. Wildemuth still refused to surrender. He would have to launch the ground assault he dreaded. Once again, he called for aerial support, but this time the objective would be different. The target now would be the German fortifications around the town.
1: 150, 18,500. Time.
2: Okay, on time. Virtually every aircraft available to Bomber Command was used in the 10th of September attack on Le Havre, dropping a total of nearly 5,000 tons of bombs. So these were the heaviest bombing raids, but certainly not the most traumatic for Le Havre.
0: These were the first useful, effective bombings. They were immediately followed by a ground assault by British troops.
2: The assault was launched with extreme speed, but also a variety of pieces of equipment which allowed the British to traverse the minefields as well as flamethrowers. Crocker would say that everything went like clockwork, and he was not wrong because within 48 hours, the ground operation was over to all intents and purposes. The British took full advantage of the shock of the massive bombardment of the 10th to take the Germans off guard.
3: When we got to the water tower, we came across British tanks, and there was an officer who swore at us and said, "What are you doing here?" They were preparing an attack on Saint-Adresse Fort. So they saw us, we had a handcart as we were going to collect water, and the officer, I'll never forget this, said, "Hurry up, hurry up." And then they gave the German garrison at Saint-Adresse Fort an ultimatum, and they eventually surrendered.
0: Tourneville Fort fell into British hands at about 9 a.m. But it would be a further 3 hours before Wildemuth, suffering from a shrapnel wound to his thigh, would agree to surrender.
2: Wildemuth was true to the oath he had taken and refused to offer the garrison surrender. Wounded and surrounded by British troops, he surrendered himself.

0: When the British demanded that he order the garrison to follow suit, he refused, saying he was now a prisoner of war. His command was over. He was no longer in charge of the garrison, and he was not in a position to be asked to do anything.
1: The upshot was that fanatical German soldiers continued firing at the British. After a few hours, at around 4 p.m., the fighting stopped. The Germans capitulated. Michel Daillot watched the German troops surrender.
0: We were walking along with the priest when we came across a German guard. As he saw the priest, who was wearing his cassock, as they did in those days, and he walked up to him holding out his rifle. The priest didn't speak a word of German, but the soldier made it clear that he didn't want to fight anymore, that the war was over for him and he wanted to give up his weapon.
1: He then saw British troops enter the town of Le Havre.
0: There were British tanks. The British tanks were parked on the church square, waiting for the order to move into Le Havre. But they were very nervous, as they were under the impression that mines had been laid on the road from Saint-Vic to Le Havre, when in fact there were none.
1: In the late afternoon of the 12th of September 1944, the victorious Allies marched into a town that was little more than a wasteland. The death toll among the German and British forces was relatively light.
0: The ground assault was a great success, with a maximum of 500 dead, wounded, or missing in action on the British side, not very many deaths on the German side, but with 11,000 Germans captured.
1: The civilian death toll, however, was calamitous.
2: The bombing campaign overall, from 5th September to 12th September, which was the day the town was liberated, killed about 2,000 people.
1: There were bodies everywhere. They were buried without delay.
0: The square on the Avenue Foch became a de facto cemetery because people were being buried there, wrapped in sheets, bed covers, anything people could find. And then they were buried just like that.
1: A large part of the town was flattened.
0: You could see the sea from the station district. When you know Le Havre, you know that it's about 1 kilometer from the station to the sea. That gives you an idea of the scale of the destruction. You could see everything within a sector of 90 to 100 degrees. A whole district had been destroyed. You couldn't even get into the area. There were no more streets, no more boulevards, nothing recognizable. And it was also dangerous because there were still sections of wall that were close to collapsing.
1: On the 12th of September 1944, the headline on the daily newspaper Le Havre Matin read, "We were ready to welcome you with smiles. We are welcoming you with tears." The word on the lips of every citizen was, why? Why had the centre of the town been pulverised by British bombs? Why had more than 2,000 of the town's inhabitants lost their lives? Even today, witnesses remember the cold welcome the citizens of Le Havre gave their liberators.
3: We didn't applaud them. We were very frosty. Things got better later on, but it has to be said, they were not particularly well thought of.

0: particularly well thought of.
1: Crocker was invited to lay a wreath of flowers at the town's war memorial, one of the few of the town's structures still standing. He wrote, "I went to Le Havre this afternoon. I was asked to lay a wreath at the cenotaph. The authorities were grateful that we'd liberated them, but naturally rather stunned by what they had undergone. I feel regretful that the town has been sadly knocked about in parts, and there are a great many civilian casualties. But I'm afraid it was inevitable, and they realized it was part of the price which had to be paid."
2: These letters showed a degree of concern for the civilians' plight, but perhaps fell short of reflecting the scale of the disaster which had taken place.
1: No French town paid a greater price than Le Havre for its liberation. The bombing it underwent was the greatest and deadliest in France's history.
2: One has to realize that Britain was hit by some 75,000 tons of bombs in total between 1940 and 1945. And Le Havre, just the town of Le Havre alone, in just a week was hit by 10,000 tons of bombs. It's quite remarkably unequal.
1: This deadly bombing is one of the strangest and most inexplicable to have taken place in World War II. The Germans were not really targeted by the bombing, but were swiftly vanquished in a ground attack. For 70 years, many historical investigations have attempted in vain to unravel the mystery, but have all run into a wall of silence, a silence both guilty and taboo, until recent discoveries came to light.
2: The tragic thing about Le Havre is that neither Crocker nor Wildermuth was a bloodthirsty maniac, but they both felt it was their military duty to pursue a course of action which led to this tragic outcome. Wildermuth could have surrendered without it being too damaging to the German war effort, and Crocker could have allowed the evacuation and should have been a little more aware, or even much more aware, of what the RAF's bombers were capable of.
1: Both Crocker and Wildermuth were satisfied that they had successfully carried out their missions. Wildermuth always maintained that he had demanded the evacuation of the civilians and that the British had refused. This version of events was confirmed by a British officer and caused a scandal in the UK. There were even accusations of war crimes in the press. Under attack, the Royal Air Force responded by revealing their archives, in which there was no account of a refusal by Crocker to allow the evacuation. Nonetheless, in the same recently discovered letter written by Crocker to his wife on the 12th of September 1944, he shines a light on the terrible truth. Wildermuth requested 2 days to evacuate the civilians. It was a difficult and unpleasant decision to take, but I refused. If he's really so concerned, he need only surrender. Wildermuth would have used the opportunity to buy himself time and get rid of the resistance. Crocker would not negotiate with Wildermuth other than within the framework of his surrender. Three former British pilots have also made disturbing revelations, contradicting their own side's version of events, notably regarding the impact and accuracy of the bombing.
3: We were told that the French citizens were evacuated, there was concentration of German troops, and surrounded by Canadians who required assistance. And in fact, that night after the raid, when I went back, I'd have entered up my logbook, which this is a copy, in which I wrote that the purpose of the operation was to accelerate the surrender of the German garrison. We thought that this part of Le Havre behind us was all German. That is what we thought then.
4: In fact, when we got back from Le Havre, there was a telegram from Bomber Command headquarters at High Wycombe near London, received from Montgomery, thanking bomber crews for their accuracy on the bombing of Le Havre. That is on record.
3: It is very sad, isn't it, that purely civilians are the target and the Germans were all out. And one wonders why the intelligence at the time was so inaccurate, if in fact that was so.
1: It seems that it was the chain of command on the British side that was at fault, from Crocker all the way up to Montgomery, the head of the British Armed Forces. It was a war crime, or at least something which warranted an apology. But the British establishment glorified the great feats of the Royal Air Force, and it was inconceivable that this heroism be questioned. The British did something hideous, really hideous. The British did something they should never have done.
5: It was a very difficult period of mourning, but we never blamed the British soldiers. We even welcomed them into our homes on the evening or the morning after they arrived.
1: Nevertheless, tens of thousands of the people of Le Havre had to live in makeshift shelters for years while their towns and homes were rebuilt. In a bid to bolster their spirits, General de Gaulle visited Le Havre on the 7th of October 1944. In the spring of 1945, the Ministry of Reconstruction and Urban Development put the reconstruction project in the hands of the Perret engineering firm. Reconstruction of Le Havre was officially completed in the mid-60s.
5: No one ever really asked the people of Le Havre how they felt about this huge urban regeneration project, or how they felt their town should be rebuilt. This also explains why the people of Le Havre took a long time to take to their new town. Especially because the regeneration of the Le Havre clashed with the old town. And the older citizens were not happy with Mr. Perret's view of how their town should be rebuilt. It was not until 2005, when it was registered as a UNESCO heritage site, that the citizens of Le Havre felt proud of their town again.
1: Long shrouded in mystery, the reasons leading to the catastrophic bombing of Le Havre in September 1944 have finally been revealed. The bombing was the result of a chain of events. On the British side, this involved errors of judgment, flawed intelligence, and rash decisions. On the German side, it was caused by obstinate brinkmanship on the part of a soldier who wanted to honour the pledge he had made to Adolf Hitler. All that remains is the pain caused by the debacle. To this day, neither the British government nor the German authorities have expressed any kind of contrition.

0: Ma chère femme, dans quelques heures, ça y est, au Malou. 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
1: Monday, April the 16th, 1917, 6 a.m. Spring is slow in coming to the north of France, and a cold rain drowns the Chemin des Dames. It will soon begin to snow. However, all the French soldiers, called the Poilus, who attacked that day, are sure the war is about to end. The offensive, planned by the new commander-in-chief, General Robert-Georges Nivelle, must succeed. For 5 days, 533 shells are fired every minute on the German lines. More than 1 million Poilus have gathered on the 30-kilometer front. There are 17 bodies of armed forces comprising 56 divisions, four of which are the colonial infantry and five are cavalry. The French army is poised to achieve its major objective, break through the German defenses. The High Command has deployed numerous aircraft, and the first French tanks have entered the fray. Victory seems assured. Yet by 2 p.m., the Germans have repelled the attack. The plan didn't work. Thousands of men have fallen. Tens of thousands more will perish because Nivelle won't give up. He has promised that the offensive would last only 24 to 48 hours. What happened in Chemin des Dames on April the 16th, 1917, and on the days that followed? Why did the Poilus fail, despite the ample resources and formidable artillery? How did the Germans manage to stop them? As a journalist and historian, I wanted to know what really happened on the Chemin des Dames. I have collected testimony.
2: La Francis Nivelle a été une catastrophe au niveau sanitaire.
1: I've been gathering clues.
3: Ah, c'est incroyable, il reste même des casques allemands.
1: Enthusiasts of living history have recreated conditions of the struggle for me. On the scene of the battle, I investigate one of the most unfortunate offensives of the Great War. The French defeat came during a time of hope that the war would end. Ironically, the brutal events that followed bear a charming name, Lady's Path, Battle of the Chemin des Dames.

0: Monday, April the 16th, 1917, the 987th day of World War I. More than 3 million men are already dead. The hope of a short war is a distant memory. French soldiers are growing weary. 3:30 in the morning, the poilus on the front line wake up and get ready to report to their starting positions. Ten days earlier, on April the 6th, General Robert Nivelle, the new chief of staff of the French army, convinces the French government to approve his plan. The offensive is designed to break the German front between Soissons, Rheims and Laon, more specifically in the department of Aisne. On the Chemin des Dames, a plateau between the Ailette and Aisne valleys, Nivelle needs a decisive victory. This is already a year of upheavals. In February 1917, in the streets of Petrograd, Russia, an angry crowd gathers to demand peace and bread. The riot turns into a revolution. In just 5 days, Tsar Nicholas II abdicates his throne. This fuels hope for victory in Germany. If Russia lays down its arms, most of the German divisions on the Eastern Front can be redeployed in the West. That would allow Germany to ramp up its offensive against the French. Generals Ludendorff and Hindenburg are the new chiefs of the German army. They support the idea of total war. Since January the 1st, Germany has been sending its submarine packs into the Atlantic to attack all ships. That, in turn, draws the United States into the conflict. On April the 6th, 1917, the day the French government accepts Nivelle's plan, President Woodrow Wilson announces America's entry into the war. But America is not yet ready. Millions of men must be recruited, trained, equipped, and transferred to France. The French army believes it must break through enemy lines now to stave off an expected German buildup. Lieutenant Colonel Rémy Porte is a French army advisor and historian.
1: Mon colonel, quelle est la situation militaire en ce début d'année 1917?
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0: Nivelle's great offensive is set for the spring of 1917. However, an unexpected event jeopardizes it. On February the 9th, General Ludendorff, head of the German Supreme Headquarters, launches Operation Alberich. The idea is to withdraw methodically behind a new line of defense, the Hindenburg Line. The new line effectively shortens Germany's western front by around 40 kilometers and requires 13 fewer divisions to defend it. The Germans withdraw behind a powerful fortified line that was constructed over the past year. As early as February the 21st, 1917, inhabitants of an array of towns and villages are forced to evacuate. carrying only one suitcase per person. Once the villagers are evacuated, German soldiers implement a scorched earth strategy. They destroy houses and bridges, cut down trees, poison wells, and flood fields.

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2: The Hindenburg Line is made up of five operational areas named for German myths. The Wotan, Siegfried, Alberich, Brunhilde, and Kriemhilde. The most powerful of these zones, Siegfried, was built in just 5 months. It consists of deep trenches and underground shelters. Before the first line, German soldiers set up belts of barbed wire at least 20 meters wide. Their trenches and shelters are protected by reinforced concrete and steel plates. Approximately 3 kilometers in front of the main line is a line of outposts, less heavily defended, designed to slow down 80 meters wide. Their trenches and shelters are protected by reinforced concrete and steel plates. Approximately 3 kilometers in front of the main line is a line of outposts, less heavily defended, designed to slow down attacking troops. The battle zone itself is 2 kilometers deep, covered by artillery and machine guns. Anti-tank ditches have been dug ahead of the front lines.
3: Bassem Gehad, who is going to methodically scan every single part of the mummy's body.
4: The style of mummification for this child, I don't know if it's a girl or a boy, is actually 500 BC, the late period.
3: What has allowed Zaihawas to date the mummy is the weave of the linen bandages. It's characteristic of the late period. And it's exactly the same as that of the mummy with the stick found in the sarcophagus. Both people lived in the same period of ancient Egypt, around 2,500 years ago.
4: And now, through the X-ray, we can understand more about the person.
5: يلا قصة طويلة تمام.
3: The first images are displayed on the screen. They show the child's skeleton. The arms are crossed over the chest and the skull is fractured. Here is the first mystery for the Egyptologists to solve.
4: The head is damaged. Can we find out if this damage happened in his life?
5: ممكن.
4: You think, how can we find out?
5: If there is any kind of healing of bones.
4: Yes.
5: This might give us indication that happens before this.
4: Then what do we see in the bones now?
5: No, it happens after this, not before.
4: Damage recently?
5: Recently, yes.
4: Okay. Now go to see if any cause of death.
5: There is an issue with the bones. The bones is just curved.
4: Curved.
5: It seems that he has a disease that affected on the health and the bones.
4: Can you find out now the age of death first?
5: Yes. Almost 40 years old.
4: 40 years old.
5: Yeah.
4: Then he died in the age of 4. It's difficult for him to find out that this mummy is for a boy or a girl. And he thinks that maybe he died because he suffered of a disease.
3: Child mortality rates were very high in ancient Egypt. Studies estimate that 20% of children died before the age of 1, and 30% of them didn't live past the age of 5.
6: for a number of reasons. Children are generally very vulnerable, and it's all about their immature immune system.
7: Many diseases would have plagued small children, and that for a child to grow up and make it past their adolescence into adulthood was not always guaranteed. So there was a considerable amount of child mortality in the Old Kingdom that would have continued throughout ancient Egypt.
8: People have no idea how much NASA has impacted their lives.
9: One, liftoff.
10: Artificial intelligence, it's a revolution.
11: There are so many unanswered questions.
12: We are on the dark side of the universe.
13: If I give you the right to kill me, then that gives me the right to kill you.
14: He's a madman. I mean, he's just

0: lot of children would not have survived diseases that couldn't be treated at the time.
1: Things like diphtheria could have been a major problem and potentially fatal for children, diarrhea, malaria again, tummy bugs and things like that would have been really serious things for children.
0: Malaria was endemic in ancient Egypt. This mosquito-borne infectious disease affected children and adults alike, regardless of social background. Analysis performed on Tutankhamun's mummy revealed that he had contracted malaria in his life. But in order to know more about children's living conditions, their place in society, and how they were treated in death, more tombs would have to be found. This excavation campaign will perhaps enable specialists to acquire further knowledge about this little-known part of Egyptian population. The modest reed coffin discovered a few days ago at the foot of the pyramid built by Imhotep will shed some light on the living conditions of the poor in Egyptian society. The bones it contained have been brought to Afaf Waba's lab. The osteologist is now ready to examine them in detail. She can already confirm that her initial assumption was correct.
2: All her skull tells us she's a female. And also from her jaw, her mandible, she's a female from this eminence and this flaring. And also the pelvis tells us she's a female.
0: The state of the hip bone also enables her to determine a key fact to build an accurate portrait of this lady, her age.
2: She is old from this irregular surface. This part, I can tell she is more than like 50 plus.
0: What is also striking for the osteologist is the poor state of the deceased lady's teeth.
2: She lost all her teeth during her life with Hiljo long, long time ago before her this, and also she has serious problem in her maxillary teeth. She has a lot of calculus in her maxillary teeth, as you can see it. Huge, severe calculus.
0: Dental problems were common among the ancient Egyptians, regardless of their social class. The analysis of several royal mummies has shown that even the pharaohs also had very bad teeth.
1: The reason why ancient Egyptians would suffer from dental disease would be because of the type of diet primarily. So thinking about what kind of food you eat and whether it is highly cariogenic, meaning it can contribute to development of dental decay.
0: Osteology is a way of reading the bones. Diseases, anemia, fractures, and the size of the disease are only some of the information inscribed in them. Bones are like an open book that tells a person's story. These human remains have the great advantage of resisting the passing of time over millions of years sometimes. These ones may help Afaf Waba to find some indication about how this lady died.
2: We can tell that her bones doesn't show any infection diseases, which normally we can see it in the long bones. So, and also she doesn't have any fracture. But I can tell that she has a lot of porosity due to her old age in here, these small holes, this is porosity.
0: Gradually, the veil is lifted about the woman who was buried here in great poverty. Despite her poor living conditions, apparently she died of natural causes, not of an infection.
2: I will measure the femur to figure out her stature, how tall she was. The maximum length is 492 millimeter. And from the maximum length of the femur which we have, she was 1 meter 58 centimeter.
0: The identikit picture of the dead lady in the reed coffin is coming through little by little, thanks to the osteologist's analysis. It is a woman in her 50s who was 1 meter 58 and suffered from dental problems but had no infection.
2: Studying the human remains give us a clear image about the real story for those people who doesn't have the luxury or the chance to keep their memory in the big tombs and big nice painting. The only chance to keep their memories by studying their human remains like this.
0: Through her work, Afaf Waba brings back to life people who died several thousand years ago. The bones found in even the most rudimentary tombs have crossed the ages, and today they enlighten us about the living conditions of people in the different layers of ancient Egypt's social pyramid. This morning, another team has started working in a part of the necropolis complex that remains practically unexplored. Zaihawas is still tracking down antiquity's greatest sage, Imhotep, and something tells him an extraordinary discovery is about to be made. A new shaft has just been cleared and is ready for exploration. Ours is the first camera to penetrate this secret place. At the bottom of this 15-meter shaft, there lies a magnificent limestone sarcophagus. It is a rare and unique find.
3: The style of this sarcophagus, it has to be Old Kingdom. It's not late period.
0: Its size is impressive, about 2 meters long and 1.5 meters tall.
3: The sarcophagus is like maybe more than 25 tons weight, and the lid is big. I think it's more than 3 tons.
0: Its owner's name is inscribed on it in red hieroglyphs.
2: Hey, doctor, I try to make translation and the transliteration for the owner of the sarcophagus.
3: You know what's his name?
2: Yeah, Hekashebes.
3: His name in a graffiti is not really beautiful writing. The scribe who did that was not really trained well. He did maybe quickly after they put the deceased inside, they wrote this graffiti with the red paint, and it shows that it's difficult to read it.
0: It's now time to open this stone envelope. The lid weighs several tons, and the expert skill of workers who are used to this type of operation will be required to open this precious sarcophagus without damaging it.
3: The moment before I look, this could be the best moment in my life as an archaeologist.
0: And after an effort of several minutes...
3: Oh, wonderful.
0: It's an exceptional discovery. Hekashebes, the man who was laid to rest here, was buried in a sumptuous manner. His entire body is decked with magnificent jewelry. Zaihawas realizes that the mummy has fallen apart, but some items glimmer under the beam of his torch. To the archaeologist's surprise, it is indeed gold. This is one of the most beautiful discoveries he has ever made on this site.
3: For this person to put the golden leaves around him, maybe it would be damaged. Then what they did, they had sticks to cover the sticks with the layers of gold. Then the guy could show himself golden in the afterlife. Then there is no sticks here that he can hold. This is not a type of a stick that he used in his life to be walking at all.
0: Gold fascinated the Egyptians. That is why the wealthiest members of society wanted to take it with them to the afterlife.
4: In a way, gold is the flesh of the gods. It's yellow, it glows, it's rot-resistant, and it reflects the sun rays. The Egyptian world had strong ties with the sun, which was divinized as the god Ra, and the sun emits its rays onto earth, and its rays fertilize the land.
5: But gold was still very rare and hard to get. So in the Old Kingdom, we know they had gold artifacts, but to find something now in a tomb made of gold from the Old Kingdom is just such a beautiful and remarkable discovery.
6: Would I say I'm ready to be executed? Yeah, I mean, it's not going to be that big deal.
7: We were dedicated to killing Nazis. And that's what we volunteered for.
8: Oh, you feel like you have superpowers. Yeah!
9: If you thought curving space and time is weird, you've heard nothing yet.
10: When in El Salvador, we want the Salvadorians to.

0: The mummy is also adorned with very beautiful beaded finery, whose purpose was to dress the deceased in the afterlife.
1: You have this beautiful color with the blue beads on the chest, and you have this belt that maybe was made of turquoise.
0: Zayawas also spots fragments of broken white stone by the mummy's head.
2: It's broken for three parts.
1: Limestone or alabaster? Limestone.
2: Limestone.
1: Yeah.
2: Limestone.
1: The person wanted to have this beautiful headrest under him, then he can rest peacefully for the afterlife. It's beautiful.
0: To establish the mummy's date with precision, they would have to move it, but it's much too fragile and could disintegrate.
1: I will ask the workmen to make the lid down. Then we can make him to live in the afterlife peacefully. But we can say, because the cemetery is dated to Dynasty 5 and Dynasty 6, we can say that this mummy is dated back at least 4,200 years ago, the beginning of Dynasty 6.
0: This is a historic discovery for Egyptian archaeology.
1: This is something important. When the people will see it, they will be amazed, because this also could be one of the oldest mummies, mummified, covered with gold.
0: Before our very eyes, this incredible find has started a new chapter in the history of ancient Egypt, as it's one of the oldest Egyptian mummies ever discovered. The man who was buried here lived during the Old Kingdom, and he decided to be buried near Djoser's pyramid, built by Imhotep a few centuries before. Zayhawas' investigation is taking him closer to the great architect. It's the last days of this excavation campaign. Archaeologists Nermin Mohammed and Mohammed Fati have decided to open a tomb that was unearthed not long ago. No one has had the opportunity to study it yet, as its entrance is barred by stones. This tomb is situated in a part of the necropolis that dates back to the Old Kingdom. This is their last hope of finally finding the vizier Imhotep's resting place.
3: Yeah, come down. Take care when you come down. The step of the stairs is very strong.
2: Very difficult, or?
3: Yeah. Oh.
0: A few seconds later, once they've adjusted to the dim light, the two Egyptologists are finally able to make something out. Their efforts have not been in vain.
3: Oh.
2: Whoa. What do you see?
3: It's a small breast chamber. And they're good for sarcophagus.
2: Oh, yes. What's this?
3: It's white limestone.
4: Oh.
2: It's seal.
3: This is a seal for the mortar from...
2: Yeah.
3: Yeah, this is the powder limestone.
2: Powder limestone, yes.
0: The tomb is still sealed, which raises hopes of discovering treasures hidden inside the sarcophagus. But before taking any further action, the archaeologists want to make sure there's no risk of a cave-in.
3: The ancient Egyptian built this to support, because the local limestone is very weak.
2: The rock here is very weak?
3: Yeah.
2: I think it's dangerous. It's very dangerous here.
3: Yeah.
0: So they are exploring this burial chamber with extreme caution. However, they're in for a bad surprise. They notice that the tomb lid is broken, which means the sarcophagus was looted. Unable to raise the lid weighing several tons, the robbers made a hole to remove the valuable objects. Nermin and Mohammed will have to make do with what the robbers left behind.
2: Yeah. Inside the sarcophagus, some bones? What can we see here?
3: Yeah.
2: From the ocean?
3: Yeah. Oh. Inside, some debris and some bones.
0: There might have been gold or precious amulets in this sarcophagus. But if that was the case, the robbers took it all away. And they also destroyed all the clues that could have helped identify the deceased. So the two archaeologists decide to leave the mummy to its eternal slumber. They'll have to wait till the next excavation season to maybe bring to light Imhotep's resting place, because tonight the members of Zaihawas' team are putting away their tools and carefully closing the tombs they haven't as yet got round to exploring. And each of them hold the promise of new discoveries about ancient Egypt. While the archaeologists have found dozens of tombs, they haven't come across any signs of antiquity's most famous architect.
4: Tombs in pharaonic times in Egypt are on the edge of the desert. So they're surrounded by sand. And unless you are constantly brushing the sand away, they will disappear. So I think Imhotep was one of these structures. His tomb was one of those once impressive monuments that disappeared simply because it wasn't being actively maintained.
0: In the 4th century AD, Christianity reached Egypt and wiped out the civilization of the pharaohs by banning pagan cults. The location of Imhotep's tomb may have been lost, but Zaihawas defends a different theory that is causing a stir among the Egyptologists.
1: Imhotep, in my opinion, is buried inside the step pyramid of Djoser.
5: What's interesting is seal imprints with Imhotep's name associated to Djoser's name were found in the burial chambers of the step pyramid.
0: Despite the challenges, the quest for Imhotep's tomb hasn't been abandoned, and the researchers keep amassing clues to maybe one day unveil the resting place of that genius of antiquity.
6: The discovery of Imhotep's tomb will have gigantic media repercussions because it will be a major discovery in the field of Egyptology. The person who makes that discovery will make the headlines of newspapers across the world, that's for sure.
0: And in fact, if after centuries of research, that tomb hasn't been uncovered yet, it might be because Imhotep never wished to be found.
1: All tombs had could be stored in antiquity. And this is why, as a genius architect, he will never build his tomb to be in the eyes or to be in front of the eyes of thieves to steal it. He will hide it in a way that no one really can find it. And I really believe I am the one who will discover it.
0: Excavations have revealed treasures buried in the desert sand. All the finds made at Saqqara will enable researchers to enhance their knowledge about ancient Egyptians. Zaihawas' final quest doesn't end here. For as long as his strength allows, he will carry on trying to reach his and all Egyptians' holy grail.
1: The tomb of Imhotep is still hidden under the sand. I always know, and I always say, you never know when the sand of Egypt may hide secrets.
0: Zaihawas knows it. The person who finds the resting place of one of the greatest architects ever will go down in history. Like Howard Carter, when he revealed Tutankhamun's fantastic treasure to the entire world in 1922. Every year, new exploration techniques are developed to assist the Egyptologists in their mission. Those innovations help them to carry out increasingly accurate research.

0: Throughout the ages, there have been great empires and civilizations that have risen up, their creators ruling nations, regions, and continents for hundreds, even thousands of years. Some of the great legacies and accomplishments of these empires may be lost in the mists of time, but from what they have left behind in rock and ruin, we can trace remarkable stories.
1: The Inca Empire endured for a very short time. It expanded very rapidly. Less than a century, they created an empire which extended 2,600 miles north to south. That's greater than the distance from London to Moscow. They expanded like that through military conquest. They could mobilize huge forces, and often, once the Inca army appeared, of course, it was simply the threat of military conquest which caused people to agree to pay tribute to the Inca and become part of the empire.
2: Well, it was the greatest empire in the world that nobody knew about. It was the last undiscovered big empire.
1: You could say it was forged without the pen or the sword.
2: With no writing, so nothing on paper, they didn't have writing. And no transport, no animals, no horses or mules or donkeys or even oxen that could pull a cart.
1: It was the largest polity on the planet outside Ming Dynasty China at that time. And the Spanish recognized a sort of political and a social order on this huge scale. And so they're constantly turning to their only frame of reference for that, which is ancient Rome.
3: The Inca were one of the world's largest civilizations of the late Middle Ages, until their conquest by the Spanish in 1533 in modern-day Peru and surrounding countries. From the center in Cusco in the Peruvian highlands, the Incas expanded into the largest pre-Columbian kingdom in the Americas, spreading across a diverse selection of climate, such as the highlands of the Andes, plateaus, and jungles.
2: It was also enormous. In its day, it was probably the largest empire in the world, or maybe second to the Mongols in the whole of Central Asia, in area. It stretched from southern Colombia, 4,400 kilometers south, to southern Chile, and deep into South America, almost the whole of Peru and Bolivia, and even the northwest corner of Argentina.
3: Compared to the Romans of the ancient world for their organizational and military

0: carpentry skills and for their unique architecture, the Inca were nonetheless undermined by their lack of military technology and resistance to European diseases. The Andes, running along South America's western side, is among the world's longest mountain ranges and the highest outside Asia. Its varied terrain encompasses glaciers, volcanoes, grassland, desert, lakes, and forests. Over 4,400 miles long and 200 miles wide, with an average height of about 13,000 feet, the mountains shelter pre-Columbian archaeological sites of the numerous civilizations that flourished here. These were the world's only mountain empires.
1: The Incas were another expression of an Andean empire. All the great expanding empires in South America seem to have come out of the mountains, out of the Andes.
2: Its population, of course, we'll never know what its population was because it was decimated by disease, but an educated guess is 9 million. That would make it half South America. And it was conquered by Spain, who had a population of 6.5 million, so it's much bigger than that.
0: In the far northwest of Argentina, in the high and arid landscapes of the Andes bordering Bolivia, archaeologists have excavated pre-Hispanic ruins which were once home to indigenous people prior to the Inca Empire's reign in the region and long before the arrival of the Spanish. Dozens of settlements have been found, like those at Quilmes and Ticara, each having hosted several thousand people. These pre-Columbian tribes inhabited parts of northwestern Argentina, Bolivia, and Chile, an area famed for its picturesque, multicolored rock formations, mountain cliffs, and fertile river valleys cutting through dramatic landscapes. The descendants of the people who lived in ruined and lost settlements like Quilmes and Ticara can be found today in towns such as Purmamarca and Humahuaca.
1: In a sense, you could say that the Incas were standing on the shoulders of giants, and I think, in a way, they acknowledged that and saw that themselves, that these were tremendous preceding empires. And indeed, I think archaeology tells us quite clearly that many of these aspects of so-called Inca statecraft, I'm thinking about the road system, I'm thinking about the systems of labor tax, I'm thinking about the quipu recording system, all of these, in fact, had their roots in the Wari middle horizon. And what the Incas were doing was renovating things which had happened in the distant past, all of which came out of the Andean highlands.
0: Among those that came before the Inca, the Moche civilization reigned on the Pacific coast, the Wari in the Andean highlands, and the Tiwanuku in the high pasture lands around Lake Titicaca, the world's highest lake. All these empires impacted on the culture of the Inca. They constructed thousands of miles of mountain roads and farmed the mountains using ingenious agricultural practices.
1: The German naturalist and explorer von Humboldt, who traveled throughout South America in the 18th century, he described the Inca road system as one of the most stupendous and useful works ever executed by man.
0: From the capital Cusco, a network of roads extended hundreds of miles north and south, one along the coast, and most important, one inland up into the mountains. There were numerous east and west routes branching out from these north and south arteries. In total, it's thought the road system covered 20,000 miles.
1: The Incas could get a message from Quito in Ecuador to Cusco in 8 days using these relays of Chasqui runners, which is an extraordinary logistical achievement over that sort of topography.
3: Chasquis, who were runners that could run and take information, including carrying the quipus, along this artery system that tied the empire together. These runners could run a good distance, but to cover the sort of large areas, they would relay.
2: They had amazing stamina. They could walk all day long. Maybe slightly encouraged by chewing coca leaves, which deadened their hunger. But they also had a staggering sense of balance. they could go around a cliff or up a mountain in areas that most of us, I've got very bad balance, with a great drop ability, and an Indian has amazing balance. When they were building the skyscrapers in New York, they used indigenous people because they could walk out onto a girder, no problem.
4: If there's one thing I've learned in my time as a crime writer, it's that there are a million and one motives for murder.
5: The first Assyrians came into view.
6: This is the story of when Britain was in the eye of the storm.
7: Are any of these alien worlds alive?
8: Animals, insects, disappearing into their surroundings.

0: The Inca Empire was a colonial one, allowing local and pre-existing ruling systems to continue, but centrally controlled from their administrative center in Cuzco.
1: The Inca required of different ethnic leaders them to contribute labor. The only way for that to succeed was for the ethnic leader to then use their authority over their group and say, I require this much labour to be contributed to me so that I can give it to the Inca to build the roads, to build structures, to contribute to military, to work in the fields, whatever else it would be. And so the Inca demand of the ethnic leader demands of their local leaders, the local leaders demand of their villages, this contribution of labour. And so you have this cascade of reciprocal obligation that requires people to contribute labour.
2: Karl Marx himself took inspiration from what he understood how the Inca economy worked. The Spanish were very struck when they were in Peru that there didn't appear to be anybody who was starving. There were no poor people, effectively. The state was so effective at redistributing surplus and so on and so forth, that it was a welfare state, and storehouses were maintained throughout the empire from which the state could disperse food in times of want.
0: The Inca had no written language, and their main communication was through a unique system of knots woven on textiles, which have still to be deciphered.
1: The quipus are strings. So rather than writing on a clay tablet or in a bit of paper, the Inca used textiles as a way of communication. And that's very important in the Andes in general. The production of textiles for clothing and display was hugely important. A huge amount of effort went into it. But the use of the direction of the string twist, the use of the number and style of the knots, the colour of the strings, all of this could be used to code information. An analogy has been made between that and computing. In our computers, we use zeros and ones as a binary system that holds all the information we put in computers. If you think about knotted strings, they are able to hold a huge amount of information if you just know how to code it in. And by using this directionality, knots, colours, number of strings, pendants, they were able to code information. We understand particularly the numerical aspect of this. It clearly could do numbers in base 10 up to whatever level you wanted, depending on the length of the string. What we don't understand is how they construed narrative information. We know that they did, but we haven't been able to understand that properly yet. Partly what we don't have, although there were records from the Spanish of the translation of some of these quipus, what we don't have is a translated quipu that we have the quipu itself. So the equivalent of the Rosetta Stone.
2: The people who did this, the Quipucamayos, were suppressed by the Spanish, and we've lost the ability to be able to read those quipus. It had to be used by a Quipucamayo, by somebody who had been trained virtually from childhood to use the quipu in that way.
0: Today, Peru's main Andean city is Cusco, as it was in Inca times.
1: That was the heart of their empire. Cusco is one of the longest urban occupied centres in the Americas. The main structure of Cusco is the plaza, an open space. That plaza has now been reduced. It's now about a third of the size of what originally was under the Inca. It was a huge gathering place for events. It still is. It's still where the military and civic authorities of Cusco gather for events. It was much bigger under the Inca. That was the beating heart of the Inca Empire.
0: Cusco's original inhabitants established the Sacsayhuaman, a temple fortress on the edge of the city. This imposing structure was rebuilt in the mid-15th century by the Inca. An imposing show of power, its structure was designed to gracefully imitate and subtly blend with the surrounding landscape, as evidenced in the zigzag walls which mimic the sweeping curves of the mountainscape. Inca stonemasonry is thought to have been inspired by previous Andean civilizations, such as the Tiwanuku of Lake Titicaca and the Huari, The Incas were impressed by the ruins of monuments left behind and employed large numbers of stone workers from nearby regions in the construction of their own buildings. Inca architecture is widely known for its fine masonry, which features precisely cut and shaped stones, closely fitted without mortar.
3: Their great artistic skill was in masonry, and that was some of the finest masonry ever anywhere in the world. You can't get a blade in between the Inca rocks. Some of those rocks are absolutely gigantic. They're about 15 feet high, weigh hundreds of tons, and yet they fit exactly.
2: The two forms of Inca stonework which most impress us today are the polygonal stonework, which is employed on massive stone walls, like at Sacsayhuaman, which is the foundations, really, of what was a fortress temple above Cusco. Tremendous stones, all cut with precision. It's like a 3D stone jigsaw. What it creates is something which is, of course, is tremendously strong in a highly seismic zone. So, in a sense, then, Cusco and the architecture in Cusco is a sort of a vignette for Peruvian society, because when there's some cataclysm like an earthquake, the Spanish buildings which are built on top of the Inca foundations all get knocked over by the earthquake, but these polygonal stonework of the Inca foundation remains unchanged.
4: It's been all day down there.
5: We were dedicated to killing Nazis. That's what we volunteered for.
6: Guy Martin going for a piece of history. How much further can he go?
7: We choose to go to the moon.
8: Wow, what a flank. What a view, isn't it, John?
9: It's absolutely unreal.

0: And the other form of stonework, which of course I think the Incas themselves regarded as their finest stonework, is the coarse work, like the sun temple, the Coricancha, in the center of Cusco, where stones are hammered into perfect rectangles in horizontal courses. The faces of these rectangular stones are cut the way a jeweler cuts jewels, with a facet and an edge which is indented towards a perfect joint. So in the strong Andean sunshine, the faces of these jewels, of the stones, are thrown into relief by the shadows of the facets, and it's absolutely beautiful. And the wall also proceeds up the courses get smaller as you go up, which adds to a sort of sense of height when you look at the wall. And they taper beautifully, you're sloping inwards.
1: The Incas then incorporated Sacsayhuaman into the wider city of Cusco, which grew to have a population of 150,000. Sacsayhuaman was used to both celebrate deities and store masses of arsenal to defend the city from potential threats. It was an immense energy-consuming monument which required great social organization. It required 20,000 men to build it. The stones were rolled into their positions using wooden beams on earth ramps. A Spanish chronicler wrote, 4,000 of them quarried and cut the stone, 6,000 hauled them with great cables of leather and hemp. At its peak, the Inca Empire contained nearly 12 million people. Most were farmers and existed in agricultural communities.
0: You do have to invest a lot of human power in moulding a landscape in order to be able to carry out agriculture on the scale which was being carried out by the time of the Incas. And they were being sustained by very sophisticated agriculture, which was the outcome of thousands of years of investment in the landscape, terracing being one of the most important features of that, which makes vertical slopes resistant to erosion, enables you to irrigate, enables you to plant, and lowers the impact of frosts. What the Spanish encountered in the Andes was a domesticated landscape, a landscape which had been worked by people for so long that it had been changed fundamentally into an agricultural landscape.
1: A rare example of elliptical terracing. Marais demonstrates an aptitude for finding ingenious ways to feed the immense Inca population. The terracing enabled different crops to grow and thrive at differing levels, altering the degrees of shade and sun, and subtly varying the altitude. A great deal of mystery and intrigue still surrounds the terracing. It's thought they were used as a laboratory or research tool for different types of crops. Vast irrigation systems, including canals, were also introduced. For the Inca, the most common buildings were colica, one-room warehouses to store the harvests. The potato, discovered by the Spanish, was the staple grown in many varieties. The Inca freeze-dried them in the freezing outdoor nighttime conditions and then stored them.
0: It's the story of agriculture, indeed, which I think is what makes the Andes significant to our wider human story, because if one thinks of the food crops that today effectively feed the world population, some 12 or 13 crops, it turns out that around nearly half of those crops originated, or in the case of maize, developed most of its diversity in the Andean region. So that's maize, that's the Andean potato, the sweet potato and the manioc, two crops which support millions of people throughout the Pacific and into Africa today. And it's beans of the Phaseola species, and it's peanuts, which are the source of groundnut oil, which is the major traded vegetable oil today. And then there are many other critical American crops like chilies and tomatoes, cotton, avocado, and so forth. All of these crops go to underline the point that we are the way we are today because of agriculture in the Andes and because of this millennia of agricultural origins in that part of the world.
1: In addition to their crops, the Inca also farmed or hunted the llama, alpaca, and vicuna, the indigenous animals of the Andes.
2: Alongside the llama and the alpaca, the only domesticated animals that the Inca had access to were a species of duck, a species of hairless dog, and also the guinea pig, which they used for sacrifice and which were widely eaten and still are widely eaten in Peru.
3: Guinea pigs were a significant local food produce. You can grow them in your house. They eat, to some extent, the leftovers, things like potato peel and things like that, and therefore they're a very efficient way of feeding yourself. There's not a huge amount of meat on them, but they can be grown in the house and then eaten very successfully in the same way that we might eat rabbit or chicken.
2: Llamas were particularly important because they served the Inca as beasts of burden. They would be used to transport all kinds of goods between the coast and Cusco. So these might be luxury goods like cotton or maize or coca, which was widely valued by the Inca. Llamas also played a role during Inca warfare. So they would again transport goods and act as pack animals alongside the army. They weren't ridden, but they served as beasts of burden. Alpacas were mostly farmed for their wool, which is softer and finer than llama wool. Only the elite were allowed to wear alpaca wool. Both species were occasionally eaten as meat, so they make a kind of a meat called charqui, which is sort of dried meat. And this is where we get the term beef jerky from. Also, both llamas and alpacas were sacrificed to the gods on a pretty colossal scale. Thousands of these animals would be sacrificed each year as an offering to the deities. So they had both an economic function and a religious function. And the Incas themselves wouldn't necessarily have distinguished between the two. They'd have seen them as working together in parallel. The vicuña is a form of wild alpaca, so it was not domesticated. Its wool is even finer than alpaca wool. Only the Inca himself was allowed to wear garments made of the vicuña wool, so it was a very much a prestige product. As I've said, these animals weren't domesticated, so they were hunted regularly by the Incas.

0: The Inca were renowned as great warriors.
1: This is largely a Stone Age or a Bronze Age technology. The way of military action was to either throw things at people, spears or boluses, so that you threw stones at people, or to knock them over the head with a club, which could kill you very easily. So the Inca, as with all Andean military, the significance was cloth for clothing, also cloth for sending a bolas, a stone at people, and then stone and tips of weaponry to hit people. So it was command of the military force and its organisation and the fear that that held, as well as these military tactics.
0: Writing in the early 17th century, another chronicler said of Incan war methods, the Incan officers wore very elaborate headdresses and medals, with many plumes of various colours and with great plates of gold upon their breasts and shoulders. In the midst of intervals, they bore six drums in human form, made of the skins of the hostile captains who distinguished themselves in the battle. Their skins were peeled off while they were still alive and filled with air. They represented their owners in a very lifelike fashion, and the victors played upon their bellies with sticks out of contempt. They kept singing the Huali, a song of victory relating to events of the battle and the spirit and valour of the conquering king.
2: There's a lake in what's now Ecuador called Yaguacocha, which translates as Lake of Blood, because the Incas ambushed some of the people living there and killed large numbers of people. And there was so much blood that the lake literally turned red. So there's a lot of brutality in the conquest of other indigenous peoples.
0: The Incas were uniquely adapted to high-altitude fighting, having a slower heart rate, high lung volume, and larger hemoglobin amounts to transfer oxygen. Hierarchies were present throughout this highly organized empire, with the Inca himself at the very top.
1: One of the common statements about the Inca is that they had split inheritance. That means that when the Inca emperor dies, some of his wealth passes to his other family, but it doesn't pass to the next Inca ruler. The next Inca ruler has to create their own wealth. Now, that may not be entirely correct, but it does lead to this idea that each Inca ruler needs to expand. They need to gain more territory. They need to gain more wealth. It is not necessarily the eldest son that becomes the Inca. It's not yet decided who the new ruler should be.
3: When an Inca died, his estates were not handed on to his successor. This is this policy of split inheritance.
1: You need the most powerful one to be that ruler.
3: So the new Inca would inherit power, and he would use that power to go out and acquire estates and so forth.
2: Typically, an Inca would marry multiple wives. Incas could have hundreds of wives in theory. Often they used marriage as a way of controlling the provinces that they conquered. But the Inca would also marry their own sister. This seems to be a tradition that started with the Inca Tupac Yupanqui. And the idea was that both the Inca and his sister were descended from the ancestors of the Inca, who themselves were believed to be the children of the sun, which was the main god that the Incas worshipped. So by marrying his sister, the Inca was ensuring the purity of these deities, in effect.
0: Held every June to mark the winter solstice, the festival of the sun endures to this day, revived as a colourful affair, with traditionally dressed participants reenacting ceremonies and dances. Religion was of great importance to the Incas and strongly linked to the movement of the constellations, as seen from Cusco, thought to be the centre of the world. These were normally observed in special sanctuaries, huacas, positioned in spectacular places. The most important deities were Inti, the sun god, and Viracocha, the creator god.
1: Its origin is as an Inca festival. It is Inti, the sun, Raimi festival. It was in the calendrical system in June, as it now is, a moment to respect the sun as the crop provider, if you like, or crop grower.
0: Sacsayhuaman was largely dedicated to the worship of Inti, the Inca sun god. At its heart is an unusual circular stone temple, and the site was the scene for regular sacrifices.
3: The Inca's royal family quite cleverly identified themselves with Viracocha and the sun, in the way that the pharaohs in Egypt and even the emperor in Japan identifies with the sun. And they made a pretense, if you like, that they talked to the sun, the Inca. In fact, when Tupac Amaru, that Manco's last son, was brought out and converted to Christianity, he said, you know, we claim to be talking to the sun, but actually we didn't. But they had sacred objects of gold discs, which represented the sun and, of course, shone beautifully.
0: Incas mummified their rulers and stored them in the Coricancha temple in Cuzco. They were sometimes brought outside, especially in November, the month of the dead, wearing their finest regalia.
4: If there's one thing I've learned in my time as a crime writer, it's that there are a million and one motives for murder.
5: The first Assyrians came into view.
6: This is the story of when Britain was in the eye of the storm.
7: Are any of these alien worlds alive?
8: Animals, insects, disappearing into their surroundings,

0: the dead Inca's estates would pass to his panaka, to his the rest of his kin group, who would use those estates to maintain a cult to the dead Inca. The dead Inca was mummified and continued to be fed and dressed and brought out to participate in the complicated ritual calendars of the Incas.
1: And they were often brought out into the main square of Cusco, the capital city, and offered water and food as an offering to this mummy. It was quite realistic, even faces of it.
0: The kin group used the estates of the dead Inca to continue to propagate political power. So what you have in Cusco politics is a series of panacas, of dead Incas, all competing with each other for power and influence, and sometimes failing, and a panaca could be erased from the record, and that happened. So a little bit, if you want to use a Roman analogy, like the senatorial class of Romans, tracing their origins back to ancestors, and maintaining that ancestor, as a figure which still had political power, a sort of form of political necrophilia in a sense.
1: After the conquest, the Spanish finally hunted down all those mummies. A lot of them had been hidden.
0: The Spanish, of course, regarded this as the ultimate form of idolatry and gathered together these mummies of the dead Incas and took them to Lima, where they were eventually buried in the grounds of a hospital. So there are some archaeological efforts to try and locate those burials. And some were burnt.
1: They were semi-divine. I mean, that was part of eradicating the Inca religion.
2: The Inca emperors may have been the most important Incas to be mummified, but the practice sometimes spread even to children.
3: Typically, the sacrifice would take place at the top of a volcano, which was believed to have kind of spiritual properties. And we know that often it might take up to a year to effectively groom these children for sacrifice. They'd then be given often chicha beer, which was a form of sort of spiritual drink made from maize. And while they were pretty much in a stupor from this, they would be killed, typically either strangled or hit over the head, but they probably, you know, were anaesthetised by that point. These mummies were in some ways accidental, so they didn't deliberately mummify these children, but because they were in very cold, dry places, they've remained in that condition, and archaeologists have, in the 20th century, been able to find them and to analyse them and learn more about their lives.
2: Juanato was found on top of Mount Ampato in 1995. At the time, it was a monumental discovery and made headlines worldwide, as she was perfectly preserved due to the continual icy conditions since her death over 500 years ago. Juanato was sacrificed on the mountain sometime between 1450 and 1480. She was approximately 11 to 15 years old. Her head was adorned with a cap made from the feathers of a red macaw, and she wore a colourful woolen alpaca shawl fastened with a silver clip. She was fully clothed in garments made of the finest textiles.
4: Mummification in the Andes is not necessarily a deliberate act. It's partly a environmental thing. If you put a body up 4,000 metres into the wind and protect it from rain, it dries out, it freeze dries. And you create mummies without necessarily what Egypt goes through of removing the organs and preparing the body in quite the same way.
2: Salta's Museum of High Altitude in the Andean Highlands of northwest Argentina has an extraordinary display of the best preserved mummies in the world. The Yuyayaku children were sacrificed to the gods in an Inca ceremony over 500 years ago. But they seem almost alive in the museum's cryogenic display cabinets.
0: I think that the Incas were themselves one small, austere mountain chiefdom engaged in constant petty warfare with their neighbours for most of their history, for most of their mytho-history. So there are 11 Incas in succession, and the first seven are going back in time and become increasingly mythical. But those people, those men, they're all men, were governing a very small-scale society, and that's what the archaeology confirms as well.
2: But the stage was soon set for the coming of the greatest Inca leader in a battle against a warring tribe, the Chancas. His name was Pachacuti.
0: They're on the point of being defeated. His father flees, effectively. He takes control of the army, and against all odds, they defeat the Chancas. And they, in the myths, they say that the very stones of the field became alive and fought alongside the Incas. So, and then Pachacuti is able to take the head of the Chanca leader to his father, and in due course he assumes being the Inca himself. And he takes this title, Pachacuti, which means, well, it could be glossed as he who remakes the world. And I think in that title is everything you need to know about the Inca expansion. He then has a son who's of like capability, so Tupac Inca Yupanqui, the conqueror. And between them, they expand the empire to this enormous extent in a very short time.
2: Machu Picchu is the most well-known, well-preserved, and spectacularly located Inca archaeological site in Peru, and therefore the most visited.
5: Would I say I'm ready to be executed? Yeah, I mean, it's not going to be that big deal.
6: We were dedicated to killing Nazis. And that's what we volunteered for.
7: You feel like you have superpowers.
8: If you thought curving space and time is weird, you've heard nothing yet.
9: When in El Salvador, we want the Salvadorians to.

0: It's by far the most beautiful site of any of the world's great archaeological places, and I've been fortunate to be in all of them. The roads from Cusco down towards the Amazon forest made a great detour around the mountains at Machu Picchu. As a result, it was not found until the 20th century. The Incas left it in our 15th century, let's say 1450. So it was untouched. And because it's in such a remote and wild place, there was no nearby town or even farming. So no one ever looted it. Machu Picchu survived totally intact. It's not built on an earlier site, so there's nothing beneath it, and so it was never altered or built on. The only thing that's gone is the thatched roofs, but you're sitting in a 500-year-old town.
1: Machu Picchu lay undiscovered to Europeans in its remote mountainous location until American explorer Hiram Bingham stumbled upon it in 1911. Son of a missionary born in Hawaii, Bingham went to an Ivy League university and married a Tiffany heiress. He became an adventurer traveling to Latin America. In 1911, he arrived in Peru, and on an expedition up the Arashiyama River, he stumbled across Machu Picchu.
0: Bingham crossed the river on quite perilous, on logs, on this raging torrent, and then spent the morning climbing the hill, and he almost gave up, but in the afternoon they suddenly started seeing amazing Inca stonework in the middle of this deep forest. That's how they found Machu Picchu.
1: Thought to be built around 1450 as the Inca Empire spread outwards from the capital Cusco, the construction of Machu Picchu was led by the visionary leader Pachacuti. Along the western flank of this palace cum ancient citadel was a multitude of temples. The famous Sun Temple sits atop the royal tomb, where archaeological excavations revealed a single entombed body, believed to be that of Inca Pachacuti himself. The cascading settlement boasted homes, large-scale food storage, and even a prison. Huge stones were perfectly pieced together without mortar, like giant jigsaw pieces, with large agricultural terraces wrapped around steep mountainsides. The sheer scale of the site, the immense size of the stones, and the rather inaccessible location are all testament to the remarkable ingenuity, ambition, and manpower displayed by the empire to create this lavish but durable complex in the clouds.
2: They are melding their architecture into the landscape. And think of sites like Machu Picchu. It's almost a Zen architectural aesthetic, I think. Worship of the landscape is part of the architecture. That's the way they see their architecture. It's the way they see their terracing, a kind of taming, domestication of the landscape. And their roads are following routes which enable people to appreciate particular mountains or particular rivers, particular views, as part of this landscape worship. The route of the road is chosen particularly to do that. So I think that's a fundamental part of the Inca architectural aesthetic.
1: South from Cusco, towards the sacred waters of Lake Titicaca, is Rachi, one of Peru's lesser-visited archaeological sites. At its heart was a magnificent 15th-century temple dedicated to the all-powerful creator god Viracocha. Today, the central wall of this structure remains standing tall at 12 metres high and stretching some 92 metres long.
3: They build one of their largest, highest structures, the Temple of Viracocha, which was a place that you went into and danced a zigzag and down to the point of this volcano and spring and origin place, where there was a statue that was almost certainly a Wari or Tiwanaku period statue that the Inca had relocated to inside their temple.
1: The stone, mud and adobe walls gives a clear indication of the majesty and scale of the temple. thought to have been enclosed by the largest roof in the Inca Empire. It was an important resting place on the road to Lake Titicaca.
3: The authority of the Inca is that they can build a structure next to this sacred location that is as powerful as the location itself. Their ability to build that structure there is to say, we can engage with these powerful places.
1: Lake Titicaca is the largest landlocked lake in the world and the highest in terms of the navigability of large vessels. It lies at 12,000 feet above sea level and sits across the border of Peru and Bolivia. Her waters are a mirror of razor-sharp clarity, reflecting its deep blue depths, snow-capped mountains, and vast azure sky. Incan mythology tells of the birth of the first Incan man and woman on the Isla del Sol and blesses the lake as the focal point for all worship to Pachamama, or Mother Nature. At dusk, the intense, calm beauty of the lake tells the story of years of Incan worship. The mysticism and spirituality of the area can be seen in the countless ruins and traditional communities that occupy the shores and islands, taking you back to the 14th century.
3: The Inca associated Lake Titicaca as one of their origin places, and Tiwanaku itself, as an origin place where Viracocha, the animating deity, comes out and brings the world into being, if you like, of animals and people, and comes to Cusco, but also the origin place of the Inca as an ethnic group. One of the significances of Lake Titicaca is that it's a large area of pasture land for llamas, the Puna area. It's not that great an area for growing maize, which was another important crop for the Incas, but it was a very good area for llama pasturing. And one of the reasons why the Spanish crown wanted to have access to that area was because it was seen as some of the richest area of the Andes, not for agricultural production, but for llamas. And of course, how do you clothe people? If you are living at 4,000 and above meters, people need clothing. The only way you can clothe large numbers of people is by using the llama fleece to make the clothes. So it's absolutely central to your ability to control and work with these areas is to produce that fleece for cloth.

0: Inca art is evident in luxury items. Precious metals were beautifully worked to mark their near-divine status.
1: They didn't use it as a currency, so it didn't have exchange value in the same way that the Spanish perceived it as having. But it did have a spiritual significance. So according to the Inca legends, gold is supposed to be the sweat of the sun and silver is the tears of the moon. So there's these really close connections with the natural world. The Spanish, of course, value gold as a currency, and it's one of the things that primarily motivates them to come to Peru.

0: apparent. Juana died in 1524, many suspect from a European disease spreading from the first Spanish conquistadors in Central America, to which the Incas had no natural immunity and died in their thousands.
1: One of the things about smallpox in particular is that it's something that comes from farm animals. So people in Europe had had a lot of experience with smallpox, and some of them already had immunity. They had grown in farms close to pigs and cows, and that helped them. They were carriers or could have had it, and the indigenous people didn't have farm animals in the same way. So they had never been exposed to this kind of disease. It was the same with influenza. They had never really had that kind of disease before. So this was a population that hadn't developed any kind of immunity.
0: Succession also proved an issue as Juana split the empire between his two sons, the north and Quito to Atahualpa, and the south and Cusco to Huáscar. Civil war ensued in 1529.
2: Atahualpa, because the Panaka of Tupac Inca Yupanqui, his own grandfather, had sided with Huáscar, he decided to erase that Panaka from Cusco. So he actually had his grandfather's mummy burnt in order to erase it from the dynastic record. So many different things going on with the to try and suppress the political or religious power of those dead Incas.
0: Atahualpa triumphed over his brother, but just at this moment, the Spanish began their encroachment into Inca territory. Francisco Pizarro, now in his 50s and running a horse stud in Panama, had attained permission from King Charles I to launch a conquest of the vast lands further south. He marched into Incan territory in 1532 with his three brothers and a force of just 110 foot soldiers and 67 cavalry. Cajamarca, now a small colonial city in the northern highlands of Peru, was once a major Incan city that played a pivotal role in the fate of the Inca. It was the site of the first contact between Pizarro's conquistadors and the vast army of Atahualpa. It is said that Atahualpa invited Pizarro and his men into the center of the sparse city to meet him. When he arrived, it was empty. Atahualpa's army were camped in the surrounding hills, and the king himself was taking a bath nearby. People have taken the soothing mineral waters here for thousands of years, as a local guide explains.
3: Using native intelligence, Atahualpa shows that he knew exactly everything the Spaniards had done. All the corn they had taken, the women they had taken. He was convinced that the Spaniards were not even humans.
0: Atahualpa was confident he had the upper hand against the invaders.
3: They were fearful. They couldn't even step off the horse. They would pee on their horses, on their horses.
0: When Atahualpa met Pizarro, he was certain that his army of over 20,000 soldiers camped outside the city could easily outnumber Pizarro's 100 or so. So much so that he took just a few thousand of his army and nobles unarmed into the city square. Pizarro, realizing he was trapped, prepared to hatch a highly risky ambush. His men hid in buildings around the square and with their horses waited silently, hoping not to be discovered. Pizarro then sent a priest to negotiate, armed only with a Bible, who would give the signal for attack. When that happened, they burst out from hiding, firing a cannon and the few muskets they had, and fought their way to Atahualpa, who was being carried by his servants on a litter. The daring plan worked, and they snatched him and took him into custody right under the noses of thousands of Inca warriors.
4: Their swords of Toledan steel, finest weapons in the world, razor sharp, and they were the best soldiers in Europe. Spain had just defeated France and captured the king in the Battle of Pavia. So they were terrific soldiers, and their

0: they had their horses. There's no horses anywhere in the Americas before Columbus. Their horses were the tanks of the conquest. The horses also inspired terror because it was an unknown animal being used in warfare.
1: Pizarro arrived with less than 200 men, and he confronted Atahualpa, who had an army of 50,000 men behind him. Atahualpa was completely mystified by the Spanish, but wasn't particularly worried, which is why he turned up for a meeting in the plaza in Cajamarca without his men, without his army, just with his retainers. He didn't feel any threat from the Spanish. The Spanish had the advantage that they had seen Cortés's successful tactics in Mexico previously. Cortés had seized Montezuma immediately and held him captive, and that paralyzed the Aztecs initially in their resistance. So Pizarro had that advantage and did exactly the same thing with Atahualpa immediately.
0: It was just one afternoon. They killed 4,000 or 5,000. And captured the Inca. They toppled him out of his litter and captured him. And so it's an outrageous, reckless thing to do, but it succeeded. And so he had the Inca captive. I don't think he realized to what extent the Inca absolutely ruled that empire.
2: Next, Atahualpa agreed to buy his freedom by filling the room he was imprisoned in with gold and twice that amount of silver. These treasures were shipped in from throughout the empire. However, Pizarro broke his word, eventually executing Atahualpa for treason against Spain.
3: The success of the Spanish is partly because ethnic leaders agreed to work with the Spanish against the Inca. By the times that things mattered, it was no longer a very small band of Spanish against the very large band of Inca. It was Spanish with Andean allies against a diminishing Inca power with a few Andean allies. They were more evenly matched.
2: Ollantaytambo had been inhabited before the Inca and existed now in part as an imperial retreat, as well as an administrative centre, a fortress and a small city.
3: There were large plaza areas there for large crowds to be able to gather for rituals. It's a commanding location.
2: The Spanish may now have been in control of the country, but the Incan revolt was growing, as local guide Peter Frost explains.
4: In 1536, the whole of Peru was in revolt against the Spanish who conquered the country 4 years earlier. And the Spanish were in big trouble. They had Lima was under siege, the Spaniards in Cusco were under siege. Manco Inca, the rebel Inca, was headquartered here at Ollantaytambo. And the Spanish in Cusco decided to make a bold charge against the heart of the resistance. This was the place where the Incas had their last glorious victory against the Spanish. By then, the Incas were getting the hang of how to deal with Spanish tactics and the horses. They used archers from the jungle for the first time. They flooded the plain, and they were able to make it so swampy that the Spanish found themselves fighting with their horses up to their bellies in mud. They had to retreat. They were lucky to get away with their lives.
2: Ollantaytambo was situated at the confluence of the Urubamba and Patacancha rivers. It was occupied relatively late on in the Inca period and overlooked an important road from Cusco to Machu Picchu. When the Incas were forced to flee, they headed to Vitcos and then to the fortified Vilcabamba and not to Machu Picchu, which would remain undiscovered for centuries. The rebel Incas retreated to the remote mountain jungles and set up a neo-Inca state. The new state lasted for 36 years before the final Spanish attacks in 1572. Despite spirited resistance, the rebel state was crushed. The final king, Tupac Amaru, was found and executed. But resistance to the Spanish lived on.
5: There's a massive indigenous rebellion in 1780 led by an individual who's actually called Jose Condor Canqui, but who adopts the name Tupacamaru II in recognition of the last Inca who resisted Spanish rule. And this comes very close to overthrowing the Spanish. So there's kind of a long memory of Inca culture. But, yeah, arguably the last Inca is killed in 1572.
2: In the following decades, the Spanish embarked on a campaign to extinguish Inca culture. Tens of thousands of Inca shrines and sacred objects were destroyed. But the Inca culture was not extinguished. They'd always worshipped the natural world, waterfalls and rivers, rocky outcrops, mountains and volcanoes, all of which, of course, remain today.
3: Inca resistance is perhaps also in what the Spanish or colonial forces might have seen as assimilation. They adopt Catholicism fairly quickly, but mixed with Andean animism. Is that resistance or is that assimilation? It's both at the same time.
2: This festival combines both Spanish and Incan cultural influences. And the Spanish aren't always depicted favourably. The characters with the big noses are meant to be Spanish farmers. This strange blend of cultures can be witnessed all over the Andes today.
1: The Incas were not that long ago. 1532, several centuries ago, but in terms of ancient civilization, it's the same age as King's College Chapel in Cambridge. They're not that old. There is great historical continuity between the Incas and indeed the many ethnic groups which are part of the empire and the people of today.
5: Elements of Andean religion, for example, still filter through into sort of Peruvian variant of Catholicism today. This is quite nicely illustrated by a painting that appears in Cusco Cathedral by the artist Marcos Zapata. This shows the Last Supper, but instead of tucking into a lamb or chicken or something more traditionally European, Jesus is eating a guinea pig, which is a traditional form of Andean food. So this kind of hybrid religion very much survives. Many indigenous people still survive in Peru and Bolivia as well. So around about 25% of the population is indigenous, which is much higher than, say, Argentina or Chile.
3: One of the aspects of Andean belief system is an animism that sees the world itself as a living entity. That has now been combined with Catholicism, but that respect for the land, for the fact that you have a reciprocal relationship to it and that you need to give to the land as well as expect it to give to you, is absolutely central to many people's beliefs. It's always in transformation, but these ideas of reciprocity and respect, both for people but also for land and resources, is absolutely central to current Andean well-being.

0: People have no idea how much NASA has impacted their lives.
1: One, liftoff.
2: Artificial intelligence, it's a revolution.
3: There are so many unanswered questions.
4: We are on the dark side of the universe.
5: If I give you the right to kill me, then that gives me the right to kill you.
6: He's a madman. I mean, he's just...

0: La Rochelle. This thousand-year-old city is a jewel of the Atlantic coast. Beautiful, but also rebellious. This port was the scene of one of the most deadly sieges in French history. That was 400 years ago. Back then, the wars of religion were still raging. La Rochelle found itself at the heart of the tensions between the Kingdom of France and the Kingdom of England. It was a duel between King Louis XIII of France and King Charles I of England.
1: It's a very important moment in the history of France.
2: All eyes back then were on La Rochelle.
0: La Rochelle stands 500 kilometers west of Paris and was at the time an indestructible fortress, a fortified city and considered unassailable.
3: La Rochelle is one of the great fortified cities of France and of Europe during this time.
0: The city was protected since the Middle Ages by more than 3 kilometers of walls. In addition to these ramparts, it had towers and artillery platforms. So far, no king had managed to bring it down.
4: Anyone taking on La Rochelle risked losing a lot of money, but above all, a lot of human lives.
0: To bring it to its knees once and for all, Louis XIII and his Prime Minister Cardinal de Richelieu came up with a construction of great ingenuity. Out in the open sea, they built a dike more than 1.5 kilometers long and 6 meters high. That's as high as the Great Wall of China.
1: It's a phenomenal piece of work. No one had seen anything like it.
2: It's a colossal construction site out there in the raging storms and high tides.
0: For 14 months, La Rochelle would stand up to the king. It was a battle fought with architecture.
5: La Rochelle is a true confrontation between two works of genius. A fortification, exceptional in its design and modernity, and on the other hand, a sea wall, equally exceptional in its innovation.
0: Which would be the first to fall? Richelieu's great dike out to sea, or the fortress of La Rochelle on the land?

0: Situated on the Atlantic coast, La Rochelle had thrived for centuries within her ramparts. She was not accountable to anyone, not even to the kings of France. But in the year 1627, all that changed. Right in front of their fortifications, the Rochelais, the people of La Rochelle, saw the new king building a fortress that directly threatened them. They took it as a provocation.
1: The French crown in the early 1620s builds a fort, Fort Louis. It's kind of southwest corner of the city now, and it controls one of the entryways into the port.
2: Louis' fortress is an aggression. It shuts off access to the port. That is, it can fire cannon on boats coming in and out, so it's a threat to the economic lungs of the city.
1: Everyone realized that that fort was going to decide the fate of La Rochelle. Either the fort's going to fall or La Rochelle's going to fall.
0: Built on a rocky promontory, the fortress was composed of 8 bastions, all armed with cannons, most of them facing the city and its port. And it was this Fort Louis that would first set off the powder keg.
3: On September 10th, 1627, a member of the La Rochelle Council, Tesson, saw some construction going on at the Fort Louis site. And then a cannon shot being fired.
4: And for Richelieu, this was just the best opportunity to declare that the siege of La Rochelle now started.
0: So the siege of the city began on September the 10th, 1627. Cardinal de Richelieu ordered an impressive military deployment.
3: In La Rochelle at the time, there were 28,000 people. The royal troops numbered 30,000. There were as many Rochelais as there were royal troops. Balance of power of 1-1.
0: At first, the siege of La Rochelle was a land siege. Richelieu built 13 forts on the same model as Fort Louis. Some were in wood and earth, others in stone. They were all connected to each other by a deep ditch. This line of defense formed a 12-kilometer-long encircling trench. It stretched from one side of the bay to the other to prevent any loading or refueling. The noose had tightened. From now on, the Rochelais would have to rely solely on their own reserves. On October the 12th, 1627, Louis XIII and Richelieu themselves arrived at La Rochelle to direct the siege. That's how important it was.
3: At the military level, it was a very good move. It was a first. The cardinal wanted it to be a real military organization, a disciplined army, paid and fed on time. The encircling was a real work of military art. La Rochelle was pretty much the first place that everything was tested out. Siege machines, encircling trenches. La Rochelle was a laboratory for the coming techniques of the great 16th century.
0: But would Richelieu succeed where all his predecessors had failed? For there was a precedent. La Rochelle had already been under siege 50 years earlier. Just a few weeks after the St. Bartholomew's Day massacre, the Queen Mother, Catherine de' Medici, wanted to bring the inhabitants of La Rochelle into line. On November the 6th, 1572, the army, led by one of her sons, surrounded and blockaded the city.
4: La Rochelle was prepared to this siege. They knew that the king will come. So they had to build everywhere around La Rochelle bastions. So the king was outside. The people of La Rochelle knew that he will arrive and made a big stock of food So they had just to wait that he went away again.
0: And the Rochelais would be saved by the bell. Within 6 months, Catherine de' Medici's son was named King of Poland. The royal army no longer had a leader. The siege was lifted on July the 6th, 1573. The walls of La Rochelle had held fast against the king's army.
5: People have no idea how much NASA has impacted their lives.
6: One, liftoff.
7: Artificial intelligence, it's a revolution.
8: There are so many unanswered questions.
9: We are on the dark side of the universe.
10: If I give you the right to kill me, then that gives me the right to kill you.
11: He's a madman. I mean, he's just...

0: 50 years later, Richelieu knew that those fortifications were going to be a big problem for him. It's already been 2 weeks since the siege of La Rochelle started. In the autumn of 1627, the city has a population of 28,000. It's one of the great cities of the kingdom. La Rochelle has as many people as Bordeaux. The Rochelais have no idea they're about to endure one of the longest sieges in the history of France. But right now, they feel safe behind their fortifications. So far, they've never failed.
1: The city of La Rochelle is impregnable. Everyone knows that anyone taking on La Rochelle risks losing a lot of money, but above all, a lot of human lives.
0: First of all, the city is geographically impregnable. It faces the Atlantic Ocean and nestles in the shelter of a bay. La Rochelle can't easily be approached. Along the coast, it's protected by the natural ramparts formed by the islands of Ré, Aix, and Oléron. To its landward side, it can count on the inlets and swamps that surround it to discourage any intruders.
2: La Rochelle is an impregnable city because it has its back turned on the kingdom. It stands at the end of a peninsula that projects for 80 kilometers in the middle of two swamps. So the sole means of attack is from the north. Anyone laying siege to it has the sun in their eyes if they attack, both morning and evening. The strongest cities are those that turn the front of attack to the north.
0: In addition to these natural ramparts, there are the unusual fortifications the city has erected throughout its history. As early as the year 1130, the city acquired a first belt of fortifications. A 3-kilometer-long wall was erected, flanked by closely spaced towers. Then hamlets and suburbs built up behind the new ramparts. 2 centuries later, it was the port's turn to be fortified, with the construction of its 3 legendary towers still visible to this day. At the entrance to the port stands the Chaîne Tower, where the Rochelais stored weapons and ammunition, and also hid some of the loot brought home by the city's pirates.
1: The Rochelais created a military strategy with its fleet of privateers that attacked and plundered any Catholic vessel they encountered. They were then legally obliged to pay 10 to 15% of their spoils to the city's Protestants. This money helped to finance the restoration of the city's fortifications.
0: And this treasure would for a long time allow them to keep the walls thoroughly up to date. Opposite the Chaîne Tower stands the St. Nicholas Tower. This 37-meter-high dungeon played a key role. It served as a place to attach the chain between the two towers that blocked access to the port. It also displayed the power and wealth of La Rochelle. Finally, further towards the sea, the Tower of the Lantern overlooks it all at 55 meters high, the equivalent of a 15-story building. Quite a feat for the time. It's the last surviving medieval lighthouse, but it was also a formidable prison. Behind its 4-meter-thick walls would languish all those who tried to defy this impregnable city. Approaching from the sea, the fortifications of La Rochelle are an impressive sight.
3: La Rochelle is one of the great fortified cities of France and of Europe during this time. So it's relatively easy to defend. So there was a nice set of city walls at this time, and an inner harbor with several towers in order to keep people out and kind of control who entered and left the harbor, which are of course still there today.
0: In the 16th century, the Rochelais reinforced the medieval fortifications. They created a second protective airlock, presciently dubbed the Siege Enclosure. It had six large bastions, all in the shape of an ace of spades, pointing the city's cannons at the enemy. And the Rochelais built all around them a very clever system for channeling the water to protect the city outside its ramparts.
2: What characterizes the modern fortification of La Rochelle is the use of water in the defense system through locks and valves on very large water tables that could flood a very large area all around the city. And if there are floodplains, even of only 20 centimeters deep, no one can advance along the trenches and the city is impregnable.
0: So by 1627, no city in the kingdom is better fortified. La Rochelle owes everything, all its freedom and its power, to its walls. And to deceive its enemies, it will take cruel pleasure in falsifying maps and plans to unsettle them even more.
2: All these maps show a city where the bastions never bear the same name twice. They deliberately cheated about the layout of the defenses so that no published map could be of use to the French enemy in laying siege to the city. Like the atomic bomb, it was a deterrent. It persuaded the enemy not to attack. And all La Rochelle's communications were based on an image of incredible power. It was saying, "You'll never take me."
4: It's been all day, don't they?
5: We were dedicated to killing Nazis. That's what we volunteered for.
6: Guy Martin going for a piece of history. How much further can he go?
7: We choose to go to the moon.
8: Wow, what a flight. What a view, isn't it, John?
9: It's absolutely unreal.

0: So La Rochelle really does deserve its reputation as an impregnable city. In the first months of the siege, the Rochelais have every reason to remain confident. Their fortifications will hold, as always. Especially since they have at their head a leader of steely determination. They've chosen a new mayor to lead them, Jean Guiton. A shipowner, he already heroically stood up to the royal fleet a few years earlier. He's just the man to embody the city's resistance.
1: They say that when Guiton was appointed mayor of La Rochelle, he took a vow. He pulled out his dagger and said, "I'll be mayor if you want. But if anyone talks about surrendering, or if I fail, any one of you has the right to stab me." Then he stabbed his dagger into the table, where legend has it that it remained until the end of the siege.
0: It's Jean Guiton then for the Rochelais, and for Louis XIII's side, Richelieu. They're both 42 years old when the siege begins. They both have a keen sense of duty and of strategy. And there are no holds barred. Richelieu even sends spies into the city to spread false information. As for the Rochelais, they remain firm and determined. Every inhabitant, be he a merchant or a fisherman, will defend their true strength, the city's fortifications.
1: La Rochelle had formidable artillery at the time, famous throughout Europe. Most of the Rochelais were trained for the cannon, the musket, and all the weapons of the time. This meant that even people like merchants and simple folk could defend themselves, and the sailors could look after themselves very well. And there are even occasions when the women of La Rochelle helped defend the city. If an area of the wall had been weakened or the ramparts needed repairing, they'd carry stones in their baskets to help reinforce them.
0: The Rochelais have another advantage too. Their access to the Atlantic Ocean.
1: As long as there was this opening to the sea, it didn't matter whether the royal troops put cannons out at the Menin or out at the end of the bay, because the Rochelais boats always managed to pass with supplies and ammunition, and like that, the siege could have lasted for years.
0: Especially since by sea, their constant ally is never far away. The English fleet always stands ready to come to their aid. The Kingdom of England has good reason to be interested in this port city. They share the same religion. In 1627, of La Rochelle's 28,000 inhabitants, more than 18,000 are Protestant. It's one of the main bastions of the Protestant Church in France. They all attend services at the temple to pray that their city may stand up to the anger of Louis XIII. The Catholic king cannot tolerate in his kingdom these opponents, whom he also sees as heretics.
1: He's very possessive of his authority, very attached to monarchical power, and he wants to re-establish the state.
0: To do so, he can count on his prime minister, a very tough man, the Cardinal Richelieu.
2: Armand Jean Duplessis,
1: Duke of Richelieu,
2: c'est à la fois un homme d'église,
1: is both a man of the church and a man of war, as well as a statesman.
2: Et il y a une grande convergence.
1: And the king and his minister really see eye to eye.
2: Et son ministre.
0: The two men, both devout Catholics, are engaged in a merciless struggle against those who defy the king's authority.
3: Richelieu knows very well that if the Protestants have resisted since the 1560s, it's thanks to La Rochelle. It's no coincidence that many historians have dubbed La Rochelle the Atlantic capital of French Protestantism. La Rochelle is a thorn in the side of the king. If he is definitively to impose his authority in his kingdom, the Rochelais must be undermined.
0: Especially since La Rochelle has a strong ally, the new King of England, Charles I. Louis's rival fully intends to support the Protestants of France, and above all, those in refuge in La Rochelle.
4: It's strategic, it's a major port on the Atlantic coast. But politically, its importance is even higher. So Huguenot population is 10-15% of the French population, but most of them are in the south and they're inland. And so La Rochelle is one of the few places where if the English have to help their fellow Protestants, that's the only place they can really do it realistically.
0: For Richelieu and Louis XIII, La Rochelle enjoys too much autonomy. It has to be taken at any cost. And the English threat, a very real threat, eradicated. Charles I, King of England, decides to send an expedition to support La Rochelle, his Protestant ally. Above all, this is the perfect alibi for destabilizing Louis XIII. In the summer of 1627, the English hove into view.
4: It's a vast armada. It's over 100 vessels. It's truly, it's a major fleet. There are about 7,000 English troops.
0: To carry out this expedition, Charles can rely on the waggish Duke of Buckingham. For Buckingham has a very personal motive to challenge Louis XIII. They say he's been flirting with the Queen of France. For Louis XIII, this is a provocation too far.

0: It's all turning into a duel between the two rulers, Louis and Charles. And between two powers that have never stopped despising each other. At the head of the armada sent to resupply the Rochelais, Buckingham takes an unexpected turn. He sails not for La Rochelle, but for the island of Ré.
1: I don't think it was a strategic error. Buckingham had had a lot of experience over the years. He knew that if he was to rescue the Rochelais, he had first to gain a foothold on Ré. The island of Ré is the lock of La Rochelle. He who controls the island of Ré controls the access to La Rochelle.
0: The English troops land on the beach of Sablonceau, in the south of the island. To control Ré, Buckingham has to bring down two strategic strongholds, the Fort de la Pré, and especially the citadel of Saint-Martin-de-Ré.
2: But in the process, they make a major error. In fact, they make a series of errors. They go past a smaller fort on the eastern side of the island, La Pré. Some of the military commanders with Buckingham said, you need to take that fort before we go on and attack the citadel. And Buckingham says, no, let's just go straight on to the citadel.
0: The English are caught between the island of Ré's two fortifications. So in the autumn of 1627, there are two sieges a few kilometers apart. Offshore, the English are surrounding Saint-Martin-de-Ré. On land, the French besiege La Rochelle. In both cases, the fortifications are wearing out their attackers.

0: On the 6th of November, the English decide to go for broke.
1: Finally, they make one kind of last assault. Their ladders are actually not tall enough to get into, to get over the walls of Saint Martin, and they have to retreat. And when they retreat, the French come out and start essentially slaughtering the English as they're going back to their ships. And it's really a massacre. There are about 4,000 people who die in the retreat back to the ships. And at this point, Buckingham has to leave and go back to England. It was a complete humiliation for Buckingham.
0: Despite this victory, Richelieu remains on his guard. As long as La Rochelle has access to the sea, Richelieu knows the English could return. After the failure of this first English expedition, the Rochelais hold fast. They're sure the English will try again to resupply them. Richelieu then searches for a way to block the port. He comes up with an extraordinary project, to build a dike. It's not a new idea. 5 years earlier, the master of the French engineers tried it.
2: Pompeo Targonne's project was a series of boats chained to each other, a floating dike, for he well knew that he'd never be able to drive foundation piles into the seabed. But his floating dike was soon destroyed by storms.
3: Richelieu, though, has another idea. It's something that he had in his head. He has to construct something quite different.
0: And Richelieu is a persistent man. It's November the 30th, 1627, 3 weeks after the English withdrew from the island of Ré. The cardinal summons the king's architect, Clément Métezeau. His maps depict the impossible. Métezeau is proposing a dike made of stone. It will be 1,500 meters long and 6 meters high. It will completely block the entrance to the channel leading to the port of La Rochelle. The project looks unachievable. Richelieu, however, seizes on it. But how do you build a dike out in the open sea? First, you have to lay the foundations. The bed of the Bay of La Rochelle, though, is made of mud.
2: Clément Métezeau immediately came up with a project based on driven piles that would stabilize the dike on the shifting seabed. Once these piles were stabilized, they'd simply sink boats filled with stones to stabilize the rear of the piles. It was like a rock, an initial stable base on which to build a platform.
0: Richelieu chooses the radical option of scuppering fishing and trading vessels, then stacking them on top of each other.
4: Richelieu will scour all the ports of France, the older boats that he'll buy, and transport to La Rochelle.
5: He found ships, filled their hulls with stones, and sank them in line, a total of 59 of them in a line from one side of the bay to the other, between the famous Point of Corée and the tip of the Chef de Bay. And he left a gap in the middle, because the sea had to get through or the dike would be toppled in the very first storm.
0: To prevent any ships from trying to break through the dike, he plans to place tree trunks like giant spears. They're known as the candlesticks.
2: The candlesticks stopped any ships entering at high tide. They were large diagonal beams planted at 45 degrees on sunken boats. At low tide, they protruded. But at high tide, their metal tips barely broke the surface, ready to impale any boat that came near.
0: The works are of epic proportions. More than 4,000 men are mobilized. The workers have to endure the cold, the rain, and the mud.
4: It's a colossal construction site. It's easier in spring, But come winter, as well as summer, there are huge storms, high tides. And you can't use cement. You have to pile up the stones, and then they're pushed around by the waves. It's huge.
0: For the cardinal, it's all now a personal matter. The dike could well be his gift to posterity.
5: The dike was very costly for the cardinal personally. Every other day, the work was costing him 4,000 pounds out of his own pocket. The work went on for 3 or 4 months. And every other day, the cardinal was paying all this money out of his own pocket.
6: People have no idea how much NASA has impacted their lives.
7: One, liftoff.
8: Artificial intelligence, it's a revolution.
9: There are so many unanswered questions.
10: We are on the dark side of the universe.
11: If I give you the right to kill me, then that gives me the right to kill you.
12: He's a madman. I mean, he's just...

0: Richelieu's playing for high stakes. If he fails, the English will be able to return by sea to rescue the Rochelais. By March 1628, work's advancing well. But Louis XIII's getting impatient. He fears another English attack. He wants to bring down La Rochelle before Charles I can send reinforcements. But how can he pierce the fortifications of this impregnable city? Thanks to his spies within the ramparts, the cardinal's getting intelligence. Particularly about the few entry points, the famous gates of La Rochelle. And there's a flaw in La Rochelle's armor, the Maubec Gate. They say a couple of firecrackers would be enough to breach it.
1: It's the only gate that has no fortification. All the other gates of La Rochelle have outside defenses too. But this one is just a door that gives onto the swamp with just a portcullis. The marshes provide natural defense, so there's no fortification there at all.
0: But it's a rather more complicated business than it at first appears.
2: The gate had an accumulation of quite substantial obstacles. There was a bridge with a moat filled by the water of the Maubec. Then there was a drawbridge.
0: Then you have to get through the first airlock defended by a portcullis. Then there's a long angled corridor with 40 soldiers in it waiting to ambush you. Along with his spies in the fortress, Richelieu meticulously prepares his plan of attack. But one of them is killed, and Richelieu fears he's been discovered. There isn't a minute to lose. They have to attack. Richelieu sends to Paris for explosives experts to blow up the gate. The attack is planned for the night of the 12th of March, 1628. It will be the first attack by the king's forces since the siege began 7 months ago. Armed with explosives, pincers, and axes, they set off for the

0: The explosives men board at nightfall to avoid being seen. But even before they reach the fortifications of La Rochelle, they lose their way. They don't even get past the city's natural ramparts. The explosives never reach their destination.
1: They have to cross marshes that you need to know your way through. There's no moon. Men get lost out there and just don't arrive in time.
2: Morning comes, and Richelieu pulls his men back, enraged that his plan has failed, because the siege would have ended then and there. If he'd only taken that gate, he'd have got all his men into the fort and La Rochelle would have been taken.
0: The Cardinal gives up on a frontal offensive. The fortifications of La Rochelle are indeed impregnable. From now on, all Richelieu can count on is his dike. But after months of construction, it's still not complete, and the English ships are getting dangerously close to La Rochelle. A week after the failed attack on the Maubeuge Gate, the Rochelais are looking to the horizon with relief. The English fleet is in view. The English have chosen the right moment to attack. They arrive just after a big storm, when the construction site of the dike is shut down.
3: Three small boats of England arrived, and they had very, very important letters with them, written by the English to the people of La Rochelle. And they tried to enter to La Rochelle. You have to imagine the dam was not completely finished, the dike of Richelieu. But you had already a lot of soldiers there. And so two boats could not pass. One could pass a little bit, but then was sunk. And they had the wool leather stack. This means simply that Richelieu and Louis XIII had the whole attack plan from the English in their hands.
0: These plans are a godsend for Richelieu. And that's how, 2 months later, on a new resupplying mission, the British fleet falls into a trap. The French warships are all there waiting for them, in battle order. Seeing that it was expected, the English fleet is terrified. It turns and leaves without a fight. In May 1628, 9 months after the start of the siege, Richelieu's great gamble pays off. The dike is completed.
2: For his time, the dike was exceptional. It's an absolutely phenomenal work. No one had ever seen anything like it. After all, from one end to the other, it was 1.5 kilometers long. Positively monumental.
0: About 50 ships have been sacrificed to lay the foundations. Tons of rocks and stones have been piled up to consolidate it. It'll be more than 350 years before the famous Île de Ré Bridge, a vast structure also built out in the open sea, can rival in that area the length of Richelieu's dike. The dike was a real technical feat for its day. A challenge well met. It'll add to the glory of Louis XIII. And it'll become great propaganda as well.
1: It is perhaps the event of the 17th century that attracts the most publications, engravings, maps, and pamphlets in a Europe that has a close eye on what's happening at La Rochelle.
0: From now on, the outcome of the conflict between Catholics and Protestants depends on this face-off between two extraordinary constructions.
4: La Rochelle is the opposition of two works of genius. A fortification, exceptional in its design and modernity, versus a sea wall, equally exceptional in the audacity of its conception.
0: So who will win, the dike or the fortifications? September 1628. La Rochelle has been under blockade for almost a year. The gigantic dike completely cuts the 28,000 Rochelais off from the rest of the world.

0: As long as the dike was still there, La Rochelle was totally besieged and hungry, since no supply ship could come to her relief.
1: It's a dramatic situation for the Rochelais. They're starting to die of hunger. Behind those fortifications, it's a living hell.
2: The scenes of famine are harsh. People collect snails and the few shrimps and small fish that the tide brings in. They eat grass and herbs from the ramparts. It's a city of commerce, so there are stocks of spices and sugar and all kinds of animal hides.
3: Would I say I'm ready to be executed? Yeah, I mean, it's not going to be that big deal.
4: We were dedicated to killing Nazis. And that's what we volunteered for.
5: You feel like you have superpowers.
6: If you thought curving space and time is weird, you've heard nothing yet.
7: When in El Salvador, we want the Salvadorians to.

0: Et on fait bouillir les peaux.
1: They boil the skins with brown sugar, ginger, etc. to make a fragrant jelly that the English would surely not have turned their noses up at.
0: Dénigrer.
2: They boiled up everything they could, even marriage contracts, because they were written on parchment. They killed the horses and anything that could be eaten. Then some of the herbs drove you mad. It was awful.
3: So you have to imagine that at the end, in fact, the people who survived in La Rochelle, they sure ate the dead people. They did not kill them, but they ate them.
4: To ration what little food they have left, the Rochelais have to make some radical decisions.
5: Pendant de longues semaines, voire peut-être.
6: For a few months, they forced themselves to send women and children away from La Rochelle.
5: Selon les estimations, ce sont entre quelques dizaines.
6: Anywhere between several dozen and several hundred women were thrown out.
5: Je crois qu'on peut employer le terme expulsé littéralement de La Rochelle.
6: Because they were just extra mouths to feed.
2: They were thrown out to face the French front line, but the French pushed them back to let them go on starving in La Rochelle. It was a terrible, atrocious civil war.
6: These women were caught between the two walls, between the walls of La Rochelle and the royal fortifications.
4: But just when things seem at their worst, an incredible rumor runs around the city. England is about to launch a decisive attack to liberate La Rochelle. The besieged know that this is their last hope.
6: The Rochelais were hoping for help from the English. When the English fleet returned in September, they believed in it, but they also knew it was their last chance.
4: On the 28th of September, 1628, 6,000 English soldiers arrive aboard ship.
2: There were 150 ships, 60 of them men of war, many more than the French fleet of 30. They had the means to win, led by the Earl of Lindsay.
4: The English fleet approaches. It finds the monumental dike now completed. Behind it is a floating barrier made up of 37 large vessels, all tied together to block the passage. Out in front of the candlesticks, about 30 ships are also ready to open fire. Despite the danger, the British go into battle.
2: Five 5,000 cannon shots will be fired against this fleet. Richelieu and Louis are both taking part. The king himself is firing cannons from the chef de bay, desperate to get rid of the English fleet.
4: Protected by the dike, the French forces get the upper hand. So it's time for the English to deploy their secret weapon. They'll set fire to their own boats with one goal: to blow up the dike.
3: While sending burning ships on it, it's very easy to do here because we are on the Atlantic Ocean and you just have to wait for the tides. And when the tides are growing, you can send burning ships to the dike.
4: Richelieu is caught off guard. If the levee falls, they're lost. But the Cardinal isn't beaten yet. He sends out his smallest boats. The smoke from the ships the British have set afire turns against them. They can't see Richelieu's little boats approaching. The nearest of the French opened fire on the fleet of Charles I. The English are forced to retreat.
7: And of course, they can't get through the dike. And that's the big difficulty.
2: They don't dare do otherwise. They turn tail without having managed to save La Rochelle.
4: Back in the fortifications, they know that the war is over. After 14 months of siege, La Rochelle will fall. On the 28th of October, 1628, the mayor, Jean Guiton, has to surrender. Over 420 days of siege, rarely has a city held out for so long against its oppressors.
1: Personally, what fascinates me most about this siege is this ability to stand firm, to resist, and for various reasons. The ordinary people, the craftsmen, held out for religious reasons, the bourgeoisie for economic privileges. In the end, everyone will withstand 14 months against an army of 30,000 men. It's rather astonishing.